dishonorable discharge. The COVID-19 vaccine is not a vaccine, but a bioweapon. And we 3 weeks before the first person took the first shot, we were here telling you that, okay? And here in the military, when you're sworn you're sworn an oath into the military to the oath that we took that we sworn was to obey the Constitution without exception, unless the orders given were unconstitutional. Now, I'm not sure of the number of career military personnel that chose to resign rather than to obey an unconstitutional order and place themselves in danger, but I believe that it was in the thousands. As Christians, we're sworn to obey a much, much higher authority than the Constitution. That's the inerrant Word of God, the King James Bible. And today in America and the world, we have a plethora of prissy, spineless, cowardly preachers that choose to obey a corrupt government rather than a holy God, and refuse to stand against unlawful acts such as abortion, sodomy, pedophilia, etc. And most won't even preach against these horrible, horrible sins. Now, they try and justify their cowardliness actions by twisting and spinning and perverting Romans 13 to make it say that if the government has passed it into law, no matter how it violates God's law, you must obey the government. And I remember having a man say one time, who actually got on my radio program because I was in the prisons and the pastor I had sitting in for me took ill at the last minute, so he got a substitute, and this substitute came on the program and said, "Well, you'll never see me out in front of an abortion clinic picketing as long as it's legal. If it's legal, then I'll obey the government." Well, he didn't realize that I was listening to him on the way home. And after I called in, and when I was finished, he was sorry he ever said such a thing. And then later on, I had another encounter with him where he was telling me that, you know, again, he was talking about trying to use Romans 13. And I asked him, "Have you ever heard of such a thing as the prison epistles?" He said, "Of course I have." And I said, "Why do you think they were called prison epistles?" He said, "Because they were written from prison." I said, "That's correct. Now, were those people in prison for obeying God or government?" And he stopped and he thought. He said, "Well, you make a very good point. I may have to rethink my position." Well, yeah, I guess you really have to rethink it. Anyhow, this fellow lost his church and everything. He did not have the courage to do the right thing. But anyhow, we're going to start tonight in Deuteronomy chapter 32, verse 37 through 43. "And he shall say, where are their gods, their rock in whom they trusted, which did eat the fat of their sacrifices and drink the wine of their drink of offerings? Let them rise up and help you and be your protection. See now that I am he, and there is no God with me. I kill and I make alive. I wound and I heal. Neither is there any that can deliver out of my hand. For I lift up my hand to heaven, and I say I live forever. If I wet my glittering sword and mine hand take hold on judgment, I will render vengeance to mine enemies and reward them that hate me.
I will make mine arrows drink with the blood, and my sword shall devour the flesh. And that the blood of the slain and of the captives from the beginning of revenges upon the enemy. Rejoice, O you nations, with his people, for he will avenge the blood of his servants and will render vengeance to his adversaries and will be merciful unto his land and to his people. And so it's an interesting thing because here we have I would say, without any hesitation, the absolute greatest source of wisdom, knowledge, that ever existed in this King James Bible. Now, one of the problems that you have today in the world, and I'll jump over very quickly to Hebrews chapter 12. I just want to read the first couple verses. Wherefore, seeing we also are compassed about with so great a cloud of witnesses, let us lay aside every weight and the sin that does so easily beset us, and let us run with patience the race that is set before us, looking unto Jesus, the author and the finisher of our faith, who for the joy that was set before him endured the cross, despising the shame, and is set down at the right hand of the throne of God. Well, that sin that does so easily beset us is a sin of unbelief. And that's what he's referring to. And that's what we have, the problem we have in this world today, is we have this sin of unbelief. Again, you'll never find a more accurate account, a more verifiable account of creation than ever existed right here in the King James Bible. Folks, it speaks with absolute authority. This Bible is available for everybody. And yet out there in the world, in the society, people are wandering around in la-la land. It's interesting, that hurricane that's just hit Hawaii, they're calling it la-la. And here we have la-la in America, where people, again, for lack of knowledge, they're destroyed. They're destroyed for lack of knowledge. And all that knowledge is available right here in the King James Bible. He gives you that. It's there. And so here, he's making a point. When he makes this point, is that God is the ultimate potentate. He's the ultimate potentate. There's only one God, and that's him. And here, people, especially today, we're in the battling against communism, or what they call socialism, where in those cases, they make government God. They make they want the government to run everything. They want the government to be their God. And they do this out of total ignorance. And why? Well, because of that sin that does so easily beset them. Now, one of the most perverted, spun passages of all of Scripture, twisted, is Romans chapter 13. And this is done mostly by pastors that don't have the courage to preach the truth. How many times have and it says exactly, it means exactly what it says here. But in the New Age perversions of Scripture, they change things, they twist it to make them say things the opposite of what they actually mean. And so let's take a look at Romans 13. This is the passage of Scripture in the way and exactly what it actually says in the Bible, in the King James Bible. Not as it's been perverted in the New Age perversions of Scripture. And here, let every soul be subject unto the higher powers, for there is no power but of God. The powers that be are ordained of God.
So what are we talking about? We're talking about legitimate government. Legitimate government. I know everybody says, well, our government's not perfect, but it's the best form of government we have out there. Believe me, it is far from perfect. And folks, I got to tell you, our government is not legitimate. The government is not legitimate. Now, they have power, but they actually have no divine authority. And I know that might upset some of you, but that's the reality. How do I know that? Well, I've studied the Word of God my whole life. And, you know, He gives you, when God gave us the divine institution of human government, He made 5 points very clear. One, to whom it was given, and you find that during the Noahic covenant, it was given to all mankind for perpetual generations and all living beings, verses Genesis 9, verses 10, 11, 12, and 15. And then the second point was the intent of divine, legitimate, the actual real thing, human government, and that was man was to govern for God. Man was to govern for God. But then again, when you get to the third point, and this is the most important point, the third point is the most important point. It's the entire purpose. The entire purpose of divine human government is to preserve the image of God, that being man. That's why it starts out, when he starts out in Genesis 1, when he talks about the very first command that God gave man was to be fruitful and multiply and fill the earth. To be fruitful and multiply and fill the earth. And then, by the time you hit Genesis 9, where he gives you the divine institution of human government, it's said 3 times. And so, in Genesis 9, 5 through 7, that's the entire purpose of divine human government is to preserve the image of God. What has happened when that court started abortion, they lost all legitimacy. They've lost all legitimacy. It's like I can go out and I could buy a policeman's uniform, put it on. I could drive a police car, and I can go up and I start writing people tickets. But if I'm not a real cop, it's symbolism over substance. It's not real. And with our government, because our government, see, now I'm telling you what God's Word, the Bible, teaches, not what people want to believe, not even what politicians, that are friends of mine, say. I'm not out here to do that. I'm out here to tell you what the Word of God actually says. And so, the fourth point was the means by which man was to govern for God. God's laws, God's ordinances, God's statutes, etc. And then, of course, the fifth point was those nations and people that would be in compliance with the first four would be at peace and not at war with God. And so, here in Romans 13, we start, and let every soul be subject to the higher power, for there is no power but God, and the powers that are ordained of God. Ordained, okay? And so what does that mean, okay? It means that it's set aside, these powers, this ordination, to govern according to the Word of God. If they don't govern in accordance with the Word of God, they are not legitimate. They're illegitimate. And so, in Hebrews 12, it talks about those that have a profession of faith, but are not. Those that they're bastards and not real. And our government is really a bastard government. And you say, well, it's a lot better than most. Yeah, it's better than most, but it's still not legitimate. Whosoever therefore resisteth the power, resisteth the ordinance of God, and that resist shall receive to himself damnation. Now, notice he said ordinance, ordinance. Now, the terms here is ordained means set aside. Ordinance is God's law. In other words,
legitimate government governs in accordance with God's laws. And he says those that resist receive to themselves damnation. That's because they violated God's laws, which is a sin. For rulers are not a terror to good works, but to the evil. Wilt thou then not be afraid of the power? Do that which is good, and thou shalt have praise of the same. Well, you say, well, then how do we determine what is good? Well, there's a couple ways of determining what is good. God's laws, for one. But if you just go to 119 Psalm and you see that God's laws, God's ordinances, God's covenants, all of these things, in compliance with that, when you're in compliance with that, that means that you stand against things that are in opposition to God's laws. Like abortion, like sodomy, like pedophilia, like bestiality, like woke. For he is the minister of God in thee. Now you notice they use the word minister here. They've changed that in a lot of your New Age perversions of the Bible. They've changed that word from minister to servant. Why? Well, you say, Kent, aren't ministers servants? Yeah, we are. But the thing of it is God uses even demons as servants. He uses tornadoes, whirlwinds as servants. God uses a lot of things. But ministers, God's ministers, are not used to do evil, but to do good. And so here he said, for he is the minister of God, a revenger to execute wrath upon him that doeth evil. Wherefore you must needs be subject, not only for wrath, but also for conscience sake. Well, what does that mean? He's telling you that we are in compliance, we're in obedience to God, not just because we fear judgment or we fear punishment for being disobedient, but we're in obedience to him because we love God, because we're thankful for all that he has done for us. For this cause pay ye tribute also, for they are God's ministers attending continually upon this very thing. In other words, a workman's worth is higher, and God's ministers. But now this isn't just pastors. This is government officials. This is whether you're a mayor or whether you're a congressman, whatever you to do, if you're legitimate, you're going to be doing it in compliance with God's word. Whether you're a fire chief or a police chief, all of that. And then it gives you instructions on that too. It gives you instructions you find in Hebrews chapter 13, verse 7 and 17. And what is that? Well, you go to the men of God, you go to the pastors, the ordained ministers, and you say, what saith the Lord God? In other words, when I'm dealing with this, tell me, am I in compliance with God's word here as I deal with this matter, whether it's a government matter or a police chief? This is being totally legitimate. For this cause, pay tribute, for they are God's ministers attending continually upon this very thing. Render, therefore, to all of their dues. Now listen, this is a very, very important passage of Scripture here. When he says, render, therefore, to all of their dues, custom to whom custom is due, fear to whom fear is due, honor to whom honor is due. Okay, now, I remember one time
I had a, I was when Obama was in office, and I was just blasting old Obama for his sin. I mean, the wickedness he was doing. And I had a black preacher call me, and he said, "Now, Brother Sanders," he said, "I know you disagree with Obama, but he's still your president, and you still have to honor his position and honor his office." I said, "Really?" He said, "Yeah." I said, "First of all, I lay no claim to him. He is not my president. No, I've got higher standards than that." And I said, "But let's take a look at what the Bible says about what you just said." And I took him over, right here, live on the air, to Proverbs chapter 24, starting with verse 19. "Fret not thyself because of evil men, neither be thou envious at the wicked. For there shall be no reward to the evil man. The candle of the wicked shall be put out. My son, fear thou the Lord and the king, and meddle not with them that are given to change. For the calamity shall rise suddenly, and who knoweth the ruin of them both? These things belong to the wise. It is not good to have respect of persons in judgment." That means to show partiality to those because they hold a certain office or they have certain power. "He that saith unto the wicked, thou art righteous, him shall the people curse, and nations shall abhor him." He's telling you that it's a sin. It's a sin for you to call the wicked righteous. In other words, to give honor to people where honor is not due. And we see this all the time. And I remember some years ago, as I visited the prison, and the chaplain in their prison was an actual Satanist. When I was talking to the prison guard, and the prison guard was saying, "Look, I don't want to get on the wrong side of him because, well, he's got power from God." And I said, "Don't you get it?" I couldn't believe it. This guy was an actual Satanist, and he was a prison chaplain. And this guard thought, well, as long as he's a chaplain, I guess, no matter what God he serves, apparently that's the way it appeared to me anyhow. He says, "And he saith unto the wicked, thou art righteous, him shall the people curse, and nations shall abhor him. But to them that rebuke him shall be delight, and a good blessing shall come upon him. Every man shall kiss the lips that giveth the right answer." So he's telling you here that it's a sin to call the wicked righteous. It's a sin to give the honor to the dishonorable. And so, I want to go over now to 2 Chronicles chapter 20. And in 2 Chronicles chapter 20, verses 3 through 6, "And Jehoshaphat feared and set himself to seek the Lord and proclaimed a fast throughout all Judah." He was the king of Judah. Remember, he had signed and had come into a confederacy, an alliance with Ahab. And when Ahab tried to talk him into war, saying, "Okay, let's go on. We can make our move on the Edomites and the Moabites and the Ammonites. We can defeat them." And he said, "Well, now, Ahab was the king of Israel at that time. But Jehoshaphat says, well, before I do anything, I want to hear from the prophets." And so Ahab brought his prophets out. He said, no, not these guys. I want to hear from a prophet of God. I don't want to hear from these guys here, your prophets. They were prophets from Baal and everything else. And so, here,
He did bring out one prophet of God, and after a little sarcasm, if you would, because of who Ahab was, the prophet of God let him know, you're not going to win that war. So they went to war anyhow, and boy, did they suffered a huge defeat. And Ahab got killed. And so here he says, and Jehoshaphat feared and set himself to seek the Lord and proclaimed a fast throughout all Judah. And Judah gathered themselves together to ask help of the Lord. Even out of all the cities of Judah, they came to seek the Lord. And Jehoshaphat stood in the congregation of Judah in Jerusalem, in the house of the Lord before the new courts, and said, O Lord God, our fathers, art not thou God in heaven, and rulest not over all of the kingdoms and all of the heathen? In thine hand is there not power and might, so that none is able to withstand thee? Now, here, remember, Israel and Judah had gotten in trouble with the Lord, for they went to Egypt to get help to protect them against the Babylonians and others. And the problem is they didn't want to go before God because they didn't want God judging their sin. So they went to Egypt, and God didn't like that. He didn't look kindly upon that. And so it didn't end well for them. And so when you look at here, the Edomites and the Moabites and the Ammonites had formed a huge, huge confederacy to go to war against Israel. And they were such a great multitude, again, that Jehoshaphat says, hey, you know what? The only one that's going to help us here, the only one can get us out of this is God himself. And so I want to go now over to 1 Timothy chapter 6, and it's that time to wet my whistle. And 1 Timothy chapter 6, verses 14 through 16. That thou keep the commandment without spot, rebukable unto the appearing of our Lord Jesus Christ, which in his times he shall show who is blessed, and the only potentate, the King of Kings and Lord of Lords. Now this is the only time in Scripture that word is used here, potentate. And when it says who shall show, that word means to manifest. Now who only hath immortality, dwelling in the light which no man can approach unto, whom no man hath seen nor can see, to whom be honor and power and everlasting. Amen. So here what he's talking about is that, again, that word potentate means the mighty one. It means the absolute power, the man, the with no equal at all, Lord of Lords and Kings of Kings. And so, all powerful. But where he says that with only hath immortality dwelling in the light which no man can approach, he's talking about God's glory. He's talking about God's glory that no man can look upon God with our human physical bodies here, look upon his Shekinah glory and live. It's too great for us to be able to experience and live. And that's what he says, that which no man can approach into, who no man has seen or can see
or whom he honor and be power everlasting. Amen. And so, I want to turn now over to Daniel chapter 4. And in Daniel chapter 4, verses 34 to 37. And at the end of all the days, I, Nebuchadnezzar, lifted up mine eyes into heaven, and my understanding returned unto me. I blessed the Most High, and I had praised and honored him that liveth forever, whose dominion is an everlasting dominion, and his kingdom is from generation to generation. And all the inhabitants of the earth are reputed as nothing. And he doth according to his will in the army of heaven and among the inhabitants of the earth. And none can stay his hand or say unto him, What dost thou? At the same time my reason returned unto me, and for the glory of my kingdom, mine honor and my brightness returned unto me. And my counselors and my lords sought unto me, and I was established in the kingdom. An excellent majesty was added unto me. Now I, Nebuchadnezzar, praise and extol and honor the King of heaven, all whose works are truth and his ways are judgment, and those that walk in pride he is able to abase. Now remember, Nebuchadnezzar had made a decision. He was, when it came to his idol, he made this idol, I believe it was about 90 foot high, a wooden idol, and it was wrapped around and plated with gold. And he demanded that when the horn blew, when the trumpet sounded, that everyone would bow down to this idol. Well, the three Hebrew boys decided that that wasn't going to happen. And so, along with Daniel. And so those three Hebrew boys who refused, he told them, either you're going to bow down to my statue, my God that I made here, or you get thrown into the fiery furnace. And they told him, our God is well-equipped to be able to deliver us from their hand, O king, but if he doesn't, just the same, we're not going to bow down, because that would be idolatry. So the king had him thrown into the fiery furnace. And as he looked in there, instead of three, there were four. And even the men that brought him up to throw him in, many, they died because they got too close to the fire. And yet Shadrach, Meshach, and Abednego was standing in there, wrapped in all their clothes, and the fire wasn't doing them any harm at all. And then there was one as looked like the Son of Man, meaning the Lord Jesus himself, was up walking around inside that fiery furnace. So when that happened, Nebuchadnezzar declared, there is no God but the God of Israel. He's the God of heaven. There is no other God. Well, that lasted for a while, but then one day Nebuchadnezzar found himself. Well, let me just read it to you here. And all this came as Nebuchadnezzar, at the end of 12 months, he walked into the palace of the kingdom of Babylon. The king spake and said, Is not this great Babylon that I have built for my house of the kingdom by the might of my power and for the honor of my majesty? While the words was in the king's mouth, there fell a voice from heaven saying, O King Nebuchadnezzar, to thee it is spoken, the kingdom is departed from thee, and they shall drive thee from men, and thy dwelling shall be with the beasts of the field,
And they shall make thee to eat grass as oxen 7 times, meaning 7 years, shall pass over thee, until thou know that the Most High ruleth in the kingdom of men, and giveth it to whomsoever he will. So the same hour was the thing fulfilled, and Nebuchadnezzar, and he was driven from men, and did eat grass as oxen, and his body was yet wet with the dew of heaven, till his hairs were grown like eagles' feathers, and his nails like birds' claws. Now, this was an interesting thing, because, folks, he was still king. And for 7 years, now, this had to be a sight. People would look out, and they'd see this guy out there eating grass on all fours. This was the king. And, of course, being the king, nobody would dare do anything to him. And they couldn't if they wanted to, because God said he was going to restore him after 7 years. And so Nebuchadnezzar really learned that he wasn't the King of Kings and Lord of Lords, that he wasn't the potentate, and that you should give the glory to God. You can just picture Nebuchadnezzar standing out there on his balcony with his arms spread open, and he's looking all over the kingdom saying, did I, with all of my might, not create this? No, he didn't create it. You were given it by God. And so Nebuchadnezzar, and that's when he says, and when at the end of those 7 years, when he was restored, and he says, and at the end of the days, I, Nebuchadnezzar, lifted up mine eyes into heaven, and mine understanding returned unto me, and I blessed the Most High. You see, Nebuchadnezzar got a little bit of a glimpse of what government, legitimate government, is supposed to do. It's supposed to be in compliance with the Word of God. If it's not in compliance with the Word of God, it's not really legitimate government. And so now I want to go over here to James chapter 4. And in James chapter 4, verses 13 through 17. Go to now, you that say, today or tomorrow we will go into such a city and continue there a year and buy and sell and get gain. Whereas you know not what shall be on the morrow. For what is your life? It's but even a vapor that appeareth for a little time and then vanished away. I think we have to really understand, none of us are promised a tomorrow. God doesn't promise any of us tomorrow. We have the here and now, and we have to make the use the best of it. Because whether or not we'll be here tomorrow is not really our call. He says, for that you ought to say, if the Lord will, we shall live and do this or that. But now you rejoice in your boasting, and all such rejoicing is evil. In other words, again, you'll often hear people, and we've all probably done it, you know, I'm planning on, here's what I'm going to do. I'm going to take this good big vacation. I'm going to go on a cruise. I'm going to do this. I'm going to do all of that, okay? But then we have to realize God's in control, and it's his call, and we're only going to do these things if God allows. And the thing of it is, whatever we do, we're told that whatever it is we do all to the glory of God. And then he says this, therefore, to him that knoweth to do good
and do it not to him it is sin. For him that knoweth to do

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3: Well, yeah, it is. How many of you folks out there listening to me tonight, have you witnessed to people? Have you gone out doing the Great Commission? For those that fail to do good, for those that knoweth to do good and do it not unto him in his sin. Jesus preached more on sins of omission than he did sins of commission. When you fail to feed the hungry, to house the homeless, to clothe the naked, to visit those in prison and those that are sick, you say, "Well, Pastor, how can we do all of that?" Well, you can't do all of that, but you can do some of that, and you should do what you could do of that. And if you're in a situation where it's so difficult, at least support those that do these things. At least support those that do. I want to go now over to Acts chapter 5.

In Acts chapter 5, verses 29 through 32. Then Peter and the other apostles answered and said, "We ought to obey God rather than men. The God of our fathers raised up Jesus, whom you slew and hanged on a tree. Him that God exalted with his right hand, to be a prince and to be a savior, for to give repentance to Israel and forgiveness of sins. And we are his witness of these things, and so is also the Holy Ghost, whom God hath given to them that obey him." So here, what was there? Why did they throw them in prison? Why did they bring them before the council? What was it their crime according to them? They were preaching in the name of the Lord Jesus, and they were told, "You were not to be preaching in his name." Now, folks, today, I got to tell you something. And just recent times, you had people arrested in the UK for preaching in the name of Jesus. In Ireland, recently, you had people who were arrested for preaching in the name of Jesus. Canada, many, many times in Canada, people have been arrested for preaching in the name of Jesus. And here, well, we just saw recently there in Dearborn, Michigan, that where a number of Christians, when they went down and they were preaching in the name of Jesus, were arrested and jailed by the police chief, who's a Muslim. And Dearborn's a Muslim community. In Dearborn, you have a Muslim mayor, Muslim judges, Muslim police chief, and there's going to be an event that is taking place there, supposedly on the 18th. Now, there's a number of Christians that have been arrested for preaching the gospel. And what happened, there's a group now of former Muslims that converted to the Lord Jesus Christ, to became Christians. And they came right from their own neighborhood. And these former Muslims have gone back in preaching in the name of Jesus. And of course, they're not liked very well. We just saw recently Jake Lang went there to Dearborn.

0: born, and the Muslims literally stoned him. But he made it to the back of a police car to save. That's the only thing that saved his skin. They were literally hitting him with stones and rocks. Now, I myself have been arrested more than once for preaching the gospel. And when that happens, well, I just did my prison and jail ministry from both sides. You know, I was arrested, and then at the same time, I was a chaplain there at the jail at the safety center for a period of time, too. But I did the right thing, because what it says, for those that know to do good and do it not to them it is sin. Going back here, then Peter and the other apostles answered and said, we ought to obey God rather than men. The God of our fathers raised up Jesus, whom you slew and hanged on the tree. Him hath God exalted with the right hand to be a prince and to be a savior, for to give repentance to Israel and forgiveness of sins. And we are his witnesses of these things. And so is also the Holy Ghost, whom God hath given to them that obey him. So again, the apostles were obeyed. And when I had that situation where I had that preacher tell me that no place does he see in Scripture where we are to stand against the government, I asked him, have you ever heard of the prison epistles? And he said, of course I've heard of the prison epistles. I said, why do you think they're called prison epistles? Well, because they were written from prison. And why were the apostles in prison? Were they in prison for obeying God or the government? He said, you have a very good point there. I never thought of that. I may have to rethink my whole position here. That's right, folks. We're always to obey God rather than man. And one of the problems you have today is God's people are destroyed. You have this unbelief, like he tells you over in Hebrews chapter 12. Wherefore, seeing we also are compassed about with so great a cloud, that cloud of witnesses are the saints of God, let us lay aside every weight and the sin that does so easily beset us, and let us run with the patience the race that is set before us, looking into Jesus, the author and the finisher of our faith, who for the joy that was set before him endured the cross, despising the shame, and sat down at the right hand of the throne of God. And so, here and today, it's a lack of knowledge. God's people are destroyed for a lack of knowledge. And here, the interesting thing is, it's given to them. Again, right here in this King James Bible is the greatest source of wisdom and knowledge. Let me read you. My people are destroyed for lack of knowledge, because thou hast rejected the knowledge. I will also reject thee, that thou should be no priest to me, seeing that thou hast forgotten the law of thy God, I will also forget thy children. And they were increased. So they sinned against me, therefore will I change their glory into shame. They eat up the sin of my people, and set their hearts on the iniquity. And there shall be like people, like priests, and I will punish them for their ways, and reward them for their doings. So what is he saying? See, he had given them priests, and the priests were legitimate priests, and they told those legitimate priests and the legitimate prophets, that's not what we want to hear. Now, the difference between the office of the priest and the office of the prophet, the priest was to go before the people, or was to go before God with an offering for the people. And here, the prophet was to go before the people and say, "Thus saith the Lord God." And so he sent them priests and prophets, but they didn't want to hear what they had to say. And some of the priests and the prophets, they stoned because they didn't want to hear what they had to say. So God says, "Okay, I'm going to send you priests and prophets that are every bit as corrupt as you are." Yep. "And there shall be the like people, like priests, and I will punish them for their ways and reward them for their doings." And so that's exactly what's happening. Now, he goes on to say, too, "My people ask counsel at their stocks, and their staff declareth unto them, for the spirit of whoredoms hath caused them to err, and that they have gone a-whoring from under God." Now, he's speaking actually to the men here. He's speaking to the leaders of Israel were men, and he was referring to these men as whores. But listen to this. "They sacrifice upon the tops of the mountains and burnt offerings, incense upon the hills, under oaks and poplars and elms, because the shadow thereof is good. Therefore your daughters shall commit whoredom, and your spouses will commit adultery." So he's telling them because of their whoredom, because they were went a-whoring with other gods, that he was going to turn their daughters and wives into whores. But listen, he says, "I will not punish your daughters when they commit whoredom, nor your spouses when they commit adultery. For themselves are separated with whores, and they sacrifice with harlots. Therefore the people that doth not understand shall fall." In other words, so here he is saying that the biggest of the whores here are the leaders, the men. And this is what we often have in government. 2 minutes. And when you have this, again, we, like Peter said, we must obey God rather than men. God provided the knowledge. The King James Bible is a complete history of the past, the present, and the future. There is no greater source of information in existence. There is no other book, source of authority, like that even comes close to that. To right here, the King James Bible. And yet people look everywhere for their answers instead of where they can be found. But that's exactly what Scripture said it would be. And he tells you that in the last days, the days we're living in, there will be a famine in the land. And the famine is not going to be for food or water, but it's going to be for the Word of God, hearing the Word of God. Today, you have very, very few out there are actually preaching the Word of God. So many have departed from it. Well, we praise God for the small remnant that God has kept that are continuing to preach the Word of God. But it's really apostatized. We're running out of time for tonight, so it's that time for me to say thanks for being here. I want to say good night. Come tune in again tomorrow night. God bless. And always, always, always keep fighting the fight. Fight. Fight. Fight. Fight. Fight. Fight. Fight.
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4: SRN News, I'm Mary Rose. Tens of thousands of people remain without power in Hawaii as tropical storm Lala weakens. Officials are urging residents to stay off roads while crews inspect damage and clear blocked roads and bridges. Governor Josh Green says one person was killed in a storm-related vehicle accident. President Trump is ordering the Pentagon to scale back planned military exercises with South Korea after criticizing Seoul's response to Iran's nuclear program. The president called the drills costly and said they send an inappropriate signal to North Korea. The 11-day exercises involving about 18,000 South Korean troops are aimed at strengthening defenses against potential threats from...
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11: Praise the Lord, everybody. This is Brother Richard, and as always, share and say, it's a delight to be here to share God's precious Word. It is delightful. As we're getting ready for the program, an excitement jumped in my heart. Very, very thankful to be saved. Very thankful to know Jesus Christ as my Lord and Savior. Very thankful to have an ongoing testimony. An ongoing testimony is very important. Not only did Jesus say you must be born again, but the Word also tells us that faith without works is dead. An ongoing testimony is evidence and proof. So, praise the Lord. Anyone can share scriptures, and that's a good thing. That's a real good thing. That's a wonderful thing. But it got to be personal. excuse me. God leads us and guides us and directs us specifically. And we should be led by the Spirit, not by the flesh. And there'll be a result. And there'll be a proof. And our testimony will testify that God is with us and God is working with us and God is helping us and encouraging us and using us. So, praise the Lord. You know, I heard a testimony years ago. A guy said he felt led to go up to this college and stand under a tree. And the brother asked me, he said, well, what happened? He said, nothing. I left after an hour or two. Nothing. That wasn't of God. God is very specific, very precise, very productive. Praise the Lord. That's how we know. Are we productive in the kingdom? Are we an asset to the kingdom? And I'm not saying we're saved by works. No, we know we're saved by grace through faith. It's a gift of God, not of works lest any man should boast. But faith without works is dead. our Christianity has to be active. So, praise the Lord. This is a live Christian talk show, and we do welcome your phone calls. If you'd like to call in, the number is 216-901-0933. Again, the Cleveland number, the phone number to call in the program is 216-901-0933. So I got a couple testimonies I'd like to share. One about work and busyness and surprised by something and how God just worked out everything. And another one, how God led me to witness to a guy that was a backslider. And about, I'll go with the first one, how God showed me to witness to someone and how he orchestrated everything. About 3 weeks ago, probably a little longer than 3 weeks ago, the Lord showed me, my company has a picnic, and the Lord showed me to go to the picnic, which I kind of planned on it anyways, but he told me, he said, there's going to be someone there that you know that their spouse shared with you that they used to be a Christian. And the Lord showed me, I want you to share with that person. Okay. And that was kind of it. Okay. And this past Friday was the picnic, and I thought of that. And I probably thought of it a couple times prior, but I thought about it. Okay. Praise the Lord. So I went to the picnic. I ran to the gentleman and his wife, the lady that told me he was a Christian. And this is what she shared. I started witnessing to her months ago. And this is what she told me. She said, oh, my husband, he was a Christian like that too, born again. He used to be Catholic. She's Catholic. And she said he was born again, a Christian. But then he went back to the Catholic Church. She says, real subtle statement. You guys got to figure out what you're doing. And the spirit inside of me rose up, and I said, let me share something with you, friend. I know what I'm doing. I know Jesus Christ is my Lord and Savior. I know who I serve. I know what I'm doing. I don't have to figure it out. Just a real subtle comment. Almost like, did God really say that to Adam? And that perked my ears up, and that perked my faith. I don't know how many times someone will share something, and the spirit of truth rises up in excitement inside of us. So I go to the picnic, and I see she's there, and her husband's there, and we chatted briefly. And I'm busy. I'm meeting people, talking to people, sitting there with my wife, getting a bite to eat. Then they asked me to go help at the counter. When people are coming through, they get a... They had a raffle for an iPad if you did a survey or something. And you got to hand them out and explain to them what they're doing. That was the company's doing. And I was helping out. And then I went to go sit down. Or no, they give out the prizes. My boss picks prizes and picks the numbers and reads them off and the names. Not the numbers, the names. They probably had 30, 40 prizes. And I said, okay, my work here is done. So I went back and sat down with my wife, and we're chatting. Well, I got busy. Honestly, I wanted to share, but I got kind of distracted and busy. And when I get back, the people were sitting by my wife, the husband and wife. And I wanted to have an opportunity to share with him. And I know the lady very well. If I'd have started sharing with her there, she would have jumped in and probably disrupted it. She's not saved. I'm not being critical, tough, hard. God gives us discernment. And like I said, I know the lady very well. And she's the one that made the comment. Anyways, she goes up to help them clean up or do something. And I'm sitting there. He's right next to me, right up to my left. And I said, your wife told me you had cancer, right? And he said, yeah, and you kind of overcame it. He said, yeah. I think for 4 years he's been clean, and his brother has the same cancer, and he's not doing too good. But I said, you know, God had mercy on you. I said, your wife told me you were a born-again Christian. He said, yeah. I said, you know, the Bible says the books are going to be open, and it's going to be made manifest of whether we're serving God or not. We have to, and y'all listen out there too. This wasn't just for this gentleman. this should perk our ears or perk our heart or give us a urgency. The books are going to be open and they're going to be read, and it's going to be, there's going to be proof in there. Did I have an ongoing testimony? God showed me and leading me and guided me and directed me, and me deny myself, picking up my cross and follow him daily. Is that going to be in there in the books? Or do we think God's going to just let us get by? Let us just slip, and if I make it by the skin of my teeth, I'll be happy. Man, I wouldn't want to leave it to that kind of chance or that. We should know. We should know where we're headed, where we're going. We should know what's in them books. So here's my testimony. I get to share with this gentleman. And God, I knew it was from God because it started flowing and flowing and flowing. How beautiful. And I sowed the seed. I said, we have to serve God daily. We have to have an active testimony, ongoing testimony. Let us not bury our talent in the ground and be fearful and afraid. So here's my testimony. God showed me 3 weeks ago he wanted me to witness to this person. I went there with that intent. I got busy and sidetracked, but God orchestrated everything. He was there waiting for me whenever I came back to sit with my wife after I was done helping. And there was, you could say, oh, you know, how many people were there? Maybe 100, 120. A lot of people. Big area. I don't know, 15 tables, 20 tables. Pretty much filled. And they just have to come and sit right there. God orchestrates everything. Praise the Lord for that. Faithful is he who called us, who also will do it. And I shared with him about the radio program. I said, you know, I didn't talk to 20 people. I don't know, not even that. I honestly said 5 people before. I didn't talk to 5 people. Conversation going through high school. I was backwards, quiet, shy. I had a couple friends. I know it wasn't 10. And then I got saved, became a Christian, got filled with the Holy Ghost, and I still was shy and quiet. And my pastor got ill, and he said, Richard, take over the radio program. I never preached a sermon. I never, and nothing. I might have given a few testimonies. Surely it wasn't for an hour. And I shared with him. I said, you know, brother, we as Christians, God will give us the grace and the ability to be a Christian, to do what he needs us to do. And I said, my pastor asked me to take the program over, and I had nothing to say. Nothing. And I said, I went and prayed and asked the Lord. I said, Lord, I need help. I have nothing to share. And I said, God gave me the ability to speak and share. I believe that's the gift of prophecy for preaching. Many, many, many, many, many, many times I just open my mouth and God fills it, whether it's at the Bible study, whether wherever. Wherever the opportunity arises. My pastor, I talked to him on the phone. He said, Brother Vince, remember Brother Vince, he helped with the program. He said, Brother Vince is going to pick me up and we're going out to grab a bite to eat. I got 2 minutes or a minute. But wait, let me share something with you. And then he'd give me a quick mini sermon, and I'd call it a sermon in a minute. And I didn't realize God gave him that ability. And God gives us the ability. And I said, Brother, I haven't shut up since 2005. And I'm thankful, and I'm very thankful that I got excited before the program started. Just excitement rang in my heart. I'm excited and thankful that God used me to witness to this guy. And I told him, the Spirit of God will lead us and guide us and direct us that the books will be filled. We don't have to do it on our own. I have to do this. No, we get to. I have to. No, we get to. And God will lead us and guide us and direct us. That's the light and easy way. And I said another thing. The program, God has provided every penny for every program. God has provided. God has provided monies for equipment that we needed, updated equipment. Our equipment was bad, going bad, and Brother Dan, our pastor, gave Vince some money. He said, here, Vince, take this money. If you, the fellowship or someone needs it, you have it. And they passed away. He just had a little stash there, probably tithe money. And the equipment went bad, And I knew about the money, but Vince never counted it. I never asked him to count it. It was like a on the sideline or whatever. So we looked at the equipment. We priced new equipment. It's internet-based, not telephone-based, which is wonderful. Huge difference. Yeah. It's like a Model T car and a modern car. Big difference. But it wasn't cheap. And I said, Vince, why don't you count that money and see how much is there? And he did, and much to our surprise, it probably was 90%, maybe more, covered the cost of the equipment. God provides. We didn't have to beg, borrow, steal, take out a loan, this and that. You hear loans that churches are taking out to build a church for millions of dollars. I'm like, wow. Man. Are we there for the opulence and the showy building, or are we there for to empty ourselves and be used by God? We're the planting of the Lord. We're the whose builder and maker is the Lord. We're the temple of the Holy Ghost. What great precious price is that? That's far exceeds any building or any. Get a building from the general if you need a building. Discount, I heard the commercial, I have nothing to do with them. Man, God will provide. But it doesn't have to be so plush and, man, you know, we got new carpet, we can't help anyone out when there was a hurricane. That was a wicked, horrible story when Katrina hit, I believe it was. Horrible. We're supposed to help people. Man, we're supposed to, you know, be hospitable and help as much as we can when the opportunity arises. Come back tomorrow, you know, come back later whenever the conditions are better. That's not Christianity. We're deceived. We have to be doers of the word, not hearers. Praise the Lord. So my second testimony. I go to work on Monday. I'm on my way to work a week ago. And I get a text. Car hit the building. AL building. I figured it was in the front, hit the pillar, hit the corner, something. Nope. It was on the main entrance of the other side of the other building, and they went up, jumped a 5-inch curb, went up the grass, crossed the sidewalk, went up an embankment, hit the building, hit it right, big window. It was a nursing home, assisted living, big window of the resident room. Hit the corner, took out the window, took out the everything, pushed the studs in, and that supported the second and third floor and the roof also. So there was structural damage. And I'm like, wow, what a way to start the week. And I got there, and this is how things fell into place. The building inspector happened to be there looking at an apartment. We were renovated. He said, hey, can you meet me to my boss, me and him, my boss and myself, and the building inspector. He said, I'm going to tell you what to do, and this is what I require. Okay, great. Then right after that, I get a call from the front desk. Hey, there's a company here. They must have heard it on the, I don't know what they monitor. They're a, like a restoration, a disaster company. Can you meet with them? I said, well, at first, I was skeptical, like an ambulance chaser. I'm going to be honest. And I said, well, they're here. I want to talk to them. And the young man told me he was a Christian later on. And he said, you know, this is what we do. We could help you out. We could do this. I said, well, what I want to do initially is button everything up. There's a big hole in the wall. And I want to make sure it's secure. So I need some shoring on the inside, some, you know, temporary wall or posts, metal posts or something put up. And one of the things the building inspector wanted was a structural engineer. We have an engineer. He's not retired. He lives there. And I went and asked him. I said, are you a structural engineer? Yeah. Can you look at this? Yeah. Got the blueprints. Then the building inspector sends me the permit from the original company that in Pittsburgh that designed it and had an on-site supervisor, architect. I got a hold of him. He called me back. I called the company. This guy called me back. He said I was the architect there on site. We went through the plans. Everything worked out. They shored up everything. And buttoned everything up and all that. And here's another amazing fact. That room was vacant. It was supposed to be occupied in probably an hour or two. And the building inspector said, you know, that room needs to be vacant, but the two rooms above it on second and third floor need to be emptied also vacant because we don't know the structural issues. That made sense. Well, we had three empty rooms in the apartment. Guess which rooms they were? The first floor, the second floor, and the third floor, all stacked. Which is like, I told my boss, that's a gift from God. I told him, as bad as this was, and a mess and a disaster, and a car going to a building, pushing into the resident room, no one was in there, the two rooms above were empty, the building inspector, the contractor, the engineer, everything. I said, man, I couldn't have planned this better. And I said later, boy, Lord, you make me look good. How amazing. Whenever I heard there was an issue and something hit the building, you know what? I had such a peace in my heart. And I got to share this too. On my way to work that day, 2 days, Monday and Wednesday, I felt led to pray in tongues all the way, pray in tongues. And as I was praying, that God's peace, it says building up, praying in the Spirit, building up your most precious faith. It's in Jude. I read it Wednesday. You know, I was thinking about that scripture and the testimony of that. Monday, I was praying in tongues, and I had such a peace, and God just orchestrated everything. Now, that's spiritual, but there's also natural, too. If God is with you, He'll bless you naturally and spiritually. Wow. And on Wednesday, I felt led to pray in tongues on the way to work. I said, I'm going to just pray for part of the way. I'm going to pray a little longer. The whole drive, it's about a 32 to 35 minute drive. I prayed in tongues. When I got to work, something was revealed. Something very, very, very unique at work. I don't want to get into it. But something was announced, and I said, wow, isn't this amazing? How amazing. And God gave me scriptures on the way to work. I thought of an old testimony, and what happened was very similar to this old testimony. And I don't want to get into personally or the business, but I just said, man, Lord, how amazing. And God says, you know, faithful is He who called us will also do it. He tells us to cast our care on Him, commit our ways unto the Lord, and He'll direct our paths. I said, how amazing, how fascinating. Then Friday I get to witness to that gentleman. And like I said, I got busy. And the minimal time I had left, God orchestrated everything for me to witness to that guy. And share God's love with him, and share like I share. You're going to have fresh manna. You're going to have ongoing testimony. Ongoing. So, praise the Lord. Even when we share the scriptures, it should be a personal relationship somehow. This is what the Lord showed me. This is, you know, what I feel led to share. So, praise the Lord. God is good. God is wonderful. And His name, and His name is Jesus. So, praise the Lord. We got a couple calls. First, we got Jeremiah. We got about 5 minutes to break, so we're going to take Jeremiah.
8: Yes, hello.
11: We'll go from here. How you doing, Jeremiah?
8: Hey, what's up, Brother Richard?
11: Well, a lot. I was praise sharing. Lord. Praise the Lord. Yeah, how wonderful. What's the topic for tonight?
8: The topic is Almighty.
11: Almighty?
8: The Almighty. God, the Almighty One.
11: Amen to that. Yeah. Go ahead.
8: Okay, my King James Bible opens in the book of Revelation 1:8.
11: Uh-huh.
8: It says, I am Alpha and Omega, the beginning and the end, saith the Lord which is and which was and which is to come, the Almighty.
11: The Almighty. Like you said in the Old Testament, besides me there is no other, and I will share my glory with no one. I am the Lord thy God, I am one, and besides me there is no other. I will share my glory with no one. So that's right there in that Revelation scripture, and that Old Testament scripture proves that Jesus was God. That's what it says. He's called in Isaiah the Everlasting Father. Praise the Lord. Ain't that beautiful? A child unto us will be born. A child is given. And his name will be the Everlasting Father. What a beautiful scripture. I am the Alpha and Omega. So that's the start and the finish, the beginning and the end, A to Z. Well, guess what? He's everything in between, too. Everything. He knows our need before we even ask. He said, it is finished at the cross. Everything we need, we can go to him, the throne of God, boldly, and obtain grace in a time of need. Praise the Lord. How wonderful. Go ahead, Jeremiah.
8: Next scripture is Psalm 91, verse 1 and 2.
11: Okay.
8: It says, he that dwelleth in the secret place of the Most High shall abide under the shadow of the Almighty. I will say of the Lord, he is my refuge and my fortress, my God, in him will I trust.
11: All right. Read that again, Jeremiah, but a little slower, man. You buzz right through that. There's so much in them two verses.
8: He that dwelleth in the secret place of the Most High shall abide under the shadow of the Almighty. I will say to the Lord, he is my refuge.
11: Of the Almighty, period. Under the shadow of the Almighty, period. Then I will say of the Lord, he is my refuge, my fortress, my God, in him will I trust. What a delight. He is our refuge. We could run to him. He's our fortress. No weapon formed against us is going to prosper. My God, because I'm a born-again Christian, because I know Jesus Christ is my Lord and Savior, I've been reconciled back to God. I know God. He is my God. In him will I trust. Verse 3 says, surely, I love that word, surely he shall deliver thee from the snare of the fowler and from the noisome pestilence. Surely. That's the attitude we got to be walking in. That's surely. Not on what we think or how we feel or what this doctrine said that's contrary to the Word of God, or, you know, things. The Word of God doesn't change. Heaven and earth is going to pass away. His Word is going to stand forever. That's our surely. That's our assurance. That's our blessedness. Praise the Lord. Go ahead, Jeremiah.
8: But you have a blessed week. I'll talk next week. God bless.
11: Jeremiah, thank you. We appreciate the call. Wow. That was short and sweet, but that's okay. Praise the Lord. That's good scripture. Surely he shall deliver thee from the snare of the fowler. Ain't that beautiful? Surely. And Psalm 23, surely. That word's in there. Surely. That's a good word. We only got a minute till break, but we got another caller. Terry, we're going to wait. Well, go ahead. Terry, you there?
12: Yeah, how you doing?
11: I'm doing wonderful. Oh, how you doing?
12: I'm doing well.
11: Good. We got about a half a minute till break. I just wanted to give you a heads up. And we're going to go on break, and then we're going to get down to the nitty-gritty, as they say. Praise the Lord. Yep.
12: Sounds good to me.
11: The goodness of God. Praise the Lord. So, yeah. In him it says we live and move and have our being in Jesus. So we're going to take a short break. When I get back, I'll give the contact information if you'd like to call in. We welcome your phone calls. We love to hear testimonies. I share that, I think, about every week. And it's true. People love to hear testimonies. People are encouraged by testimonies. A testimony brings the scriptures to life. So, praise the Lord. We're going to take a short break, and we'll be right back.

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3: That we please God only as we are walking in the Spirit. So we
4: now,
3: have to walk in the Spirit.
4: There you go. Now, what happens if a Christian says they saved and they have a testimony, but they don't have an active testimony? They got saved. They testify how they got saved a year ago, 5 years ago, 10 years ago, and they just become complacent as a Christian. What then?
3: I would question their faith.
4: They have a testimony. Well, you're yeah. Right. You're right, and the Bible tells us, what you said is spot on. It tells me to examine myself whether I be in the faith, correct?
3: Right, and that's not
4: if I'm saved, if I'm in the faith.
3: Daily.
4: Amen.
3: Daily.
4: It's, you know what? I shared that. If I don't have evidence every day of God alive in my life, I got to see where I'm at. I got to examine myself. I got to say, what's my priority? What am I giving myself to? Yeah, that's true.
3: Yeah.
4: Yeah.
3: Yeah,
4: praise the Lord.
3: Amen.
4: Amen. Terry, I got another caller. I don't want to cut you short if you're not done, but I'm just...
3: Yeah, okay, it's good. I'm not working. I'm working this week on our roof, so I got to get up bright and early in the morning to try to beat the heat, eh?
4: Amen to that. That's a good plan. Praise the Lord.
3: So I'm trying to get up. I've been going to work about 5:30 in the morning.
4: Wow.
3: Getting things ready to get this roof done, and I'm trying to get this roof done.
4: That's good. Terry, thank you so much for calling. We appreciate it.
3: Yep.
4: God bless you.
3: God bless.
4: All right. Praise the Lord. Praise the Lord. We got another caller on the line. We got Samuel. So Samuel, you there?
5: Yes. Praise the Lord.
4: Praise
5: Amen.
4: The Lord.
5: That was good conversation. I was enjoying the conversation.
4: Amen.
5: He said, if any man be in Christ, let him examine himself.
4: Yeah.
5: If whether or not he be in the faith, you know.
4: Amen.
5: And the importance of staying activated, staying engaged, you
4: Amen.
5: Know.
4: Amen.
5: And he lets us see, you know, and the Bible says sin stands at the door. Well, if we just start drifting away and start leaning on our own understanding, we lose that peace, we lose the joy, you know.
4: Amen.
5: And it doesn't take very long for us to realize, hey, something's missing here. You know, I'm not enjoying the fruits or the benefits of being close to Christ. You know.
4: Amen.
5: You know, and it becomes very evident in our walk. And,
4: yeah.
5: And it's something, you know, because we all get sidetracked, distracted, is because of family or work or difficulties or problems. But
4: Amen.
5: We always need to pray and acknowledge Him. You know, commit our way to Him, acknowledge Him.
4: Amen.
5: Ask Him to direct our path, even through troubled times, even through difficulties.
4: Amen.
5: Yeah,
4: amen.
5: Yeah, amen. Amen. Amen.
4: Sam, I'm sharing. I don't know if you heard it or not. The Lord, like, I went to a picnic on Friday, and the Lord directed me to witness to a guy. Did you hear me share that?
5: I heard you make reference to that when I'm talking to Terry, but I didn't hear the testimony.
4: Well, 3 weeks ago, it been maybe three and a half now, 4 weeks, I was praying about something, and the Lord told me He wanted me at this company picnic to witness to this guy. And this guy, I work with his wife, and I started witnessing to her a while back, and she said her husband was a Christian, and then he went back to the Catholic Church, and she said, you guys got to figure out what you're doing. And I said, let me make something very clear with you. I know what I'm doing. I'm serving Jesus Christ. I don't have to figure nothing out.
5: Uh-huh.
4: Real subtle comment, almost like, did God really say that when He said that to, what's her name, Eve? And so I went to the picnic. I saw the guy. I was aware that I wanted to share. And I saw the guy, and we got busy, and then they asked me to help and do some things, and I was helping out. And it was right at the very end, and I didn't think about it, maybe briefly, but there was 100.

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1: Well, good evening, and welcome to another edition of Late Night Live with Pastor Al. I'm your host, Pastor Al Davis. I'll be with you until midnight tonight, and I hope you'll be able to stick with us here today, or this evening, and we've got a number of things here to talk about this evening. I hope you'll stick with us, and not the least of which is tonight, today, I guess, marks 20 years that we've been on the radio. We started 20 years ago. That put us in 2006, and I still remember when we first started, the very first night that we were in here, and my wife was with me. We had had a King James Bible and a notepad and a Strong's Concordance. That's about all we had in terms of resources. And since that time, I've added a laptop computer and some different things. But we thought, well, if we can just make a year, we'll be doing pretty good. But we managed to make it for 20 years. So we started the third Sunday in August in 2006, and so here we are, and it's been enjoyable, it's been a lot of fun. Appreciate people who've been praying for us, and if it weren't for people praying for us and helping us, we wouldn't be able to be here tonight, so we're thankful for that. So we may talk about some things regarding that here in the course of the evening. We've got some other things to talk about tonight as well, but I do want to point you to our webpage. You can go to livewithpastoral.com. That's livewithpastoral.com. And if you go there, you can find out more about me. You can find out more about the program. And you can listen to past programs there. We've got Sunday night programs. 10 o'clock till midnight every Sunday night. We've also got our Friday night programs. We added Friday night, our Friday afternoon programs, I should say. We added Fridays along the way. So we're on every Friday afternoon from 1:30 to 2 o'clock. And so those are here as well, all at livewithpastoral.com. There's also a number of articles that you can link to there on a variety of subjects. You can go to a subject index. I've got over 130 some articles that are there that you can check out, a variety of topics and Bible questions, and they're a blessing to people. People like them. When we were at the Summit County Fair last month, I had a number of them printed as booklets, which were popular. A lot of people took them. But you can find them all livewithpastoral.com. There's also a link to our home church, Richfield Bible Baptist Church, where I am the pastor. We certainly invite you to check us out there as well. We'll have more information about the church as the program goes on as well tonight. Then, of course, you know, we're looking forward to your calls as well this evening. And if you've got a question, as I said, if you've got a question about the Bible or current events in light of God's Word, our number tonight is 216-901-0933. That's 216-901-0933. And we also have a special guest calling in here this evening, but let's have a word of prayer and we'll dive into the program here tonight. Heavenly Father, Lord, thank you again for the opportunity to be on the air tonight. Thank you that we've been able to be on for 20 years, Lord. Father, we just pray that we'd be a blessing to somebody tonight. We pray that over the last 20 years that we've been able to help encourage people in their walk with you, and that we've also been able to point people that are searching to Christ, that they might find Christ as their Savior. We just pray we continue to do so, Lord, as long as you give us opportunity to be on the air. Father, bless the program tonight. Use it for your glory. And we just give you the thanks and the honor and the glory for it. For it's in Jesus' name we pray. Amen. Amen. Well, as I said, we've got a caller calling in, or a special guest calling in, as well as some callers calling in. And you can call in 216-901-0933. But we have our friend Alan Jenkins of Nehemiah's Network, and yes, we have him on whenever there's natural disaster happening somewhere. And so I kind of hate to have him on. But at the same time, I'm glad I can have him on, because through Nehemiah's Network is a way that you can make a difference where people are suffering from some of these natural disasters that hit from time to time. Brother Jenkins, welcome to the program tonight.
2: Hey, how you doing? You broke my heart by saying you didn't want to have me on.
1: Well, you know, actually, before we get going too much, I was going to say, if you've got a relief team plan for Hawaii, you know, with the Hurricane Lala that's there, I'll volunteer.
2: I'm sorry, that one's already covered.
1: Are you sure about it? I've been there. I can show you around.
2: My wife even wants to go on that one with me.
1: Did you see the snow up on top of what's that volcano that's there? There's a big volcano there, and because of the hurricane and all the rain, and they had snow there. And a lot of people don't think of Hawaiian snow, but there is snow there from time to time.
2: I saw a little bit of that on the news when I was getting ready to leave, though. And
1: yeah,
2: I didn't have a chance to watch it.
1: But I'm telling you, the rain and the storm surge out there, and yes, the rain coming down and some of the streams and stuff that are just have become, you know, really raging rivers there in Hawaii. And so certainly our prayers go out for the people there with Hurricane Lala. But you're really focused right now a little closer to home, aren't you?
2: Yeah. And before I get into it, I just want to congratulate you on your 20 years of being on the radio.
1: Oh, thank you. I appreciate that.
2: I appreciate you sticking with it.
1: It's God that got us on here, and it's God that's kept us on here, and we've had a lot of good times along the way. Had a lot of guests, and some of them are with and been able to through it help other people on the radio from time to time. Remember our good friend Bruce Musselman, who,
2: oh, yeah. Mm-hmm.
1: Though Amen. He's dead, he still lives on, because there at Bible Baptist Temple in Euclid, they still sponsor his recorded programs. And I've had the pleasure of having him on the radio with us here in the past, and plus helping him with his radio program in the past, and all from being on the radio here. And, of course, he's just one of many people that we've known over the years. And I almost hesitate to mention the next person, because we might give him a big head. But our good friend, your friend and mine, Pastor John Lutz, right?
2: I don't think you can give him any bigger of a head than he's got.
1: But we love Pastor Lutz, and he's on, of course, every Friday afternoon just before me at 1 o'clock, and then I come out at 1:30. Frequently, we combine our programs, or I'll fill in for him, or he'll fill in for me. And when I was going through some health issues back in June, he covered the program here on Friday and Sunday as well, and helped out at our church. And he's been a good friend over the years, somebody I've gotten to know pretty well through the radio, and I know he's been a big supporter of Nehemiah's Network as well, and certainly many more people. But if we just keep going through all those people, we won't get to what you're doing right now. So,
2: amen. Yeah, he's been a blessing.
1: Yes, he has.
2: But, well, we're gearing up for a place called Laurel, Indiana.
1: Mm-hmm.
2: We just 2 weeks ago, we took a load down to West Virginia.
1: Right. I remember we talked about that. And
2: yeah. And now, not just in West Virginia, but we got flooding in southern Ohio, we got mm-hmm. flooding in Pennsylvania, got flooding in Indiana. And we're headed this Thursday, Lord willing, down to Rushville, Indiana, who is helping a church in Laurel, Indiana.
1: Mm-hmm.
2: That church was took on a lot of water.
1: Now, and whereabouts in Indiana is this?
2: I haven't had a chance to look at the map yet. Right. I've been working.
1: Is it? Well, I guess in a sense, is it? I know they had a lot of problems near the Ohio border. I was wondering if it was maybe in that area.
2: Yeah,
1: I
2: think it's west of Cincinnati. Somewhere down, you know, in the
1: Southeastern Indiana.
2: We have to go to Cincinnati to get there because the. Route 70 and the road is closed in a certain spot where they had the river take out part of the highway.
1: Yeah, I had seen that, and that's why I was curious, because I knew that going along 70 going into Indiana, they had quite a few problems. And I guess this is something, too, that you might want to touch on, is when you're faced with a number of areas, how do you decide where to go? I mean, how does the Lord direct you into what area to take your resources?
2: Well, really, it depends on who we get a hold of first. I had tried calling several different pastors in southern Ohio, and unfortunately, I didn't get any calls back. And then we called a couple in Indiana, and one fellow from Rushville Baptist Temple called, and he said that there's a church, First Baptist Church in Laurel, that took on water, and that the community was really in a hurt, and so he was helping them. And so we're dropping the supplies off at his church in Rushville, and then his people is going to take it over to the First Baptist Church in Laurel, which I watched the news and looked at some pictures from Laurel, and it's pretty bad. I mean, water all the way up to I saw a truck, tractor trailer that had water up to the window, and that's pretty high.
1: Yeah, and I was noticing, too, there have been a number of fatalities in Indiana as well, haven't there?
2: I think six was the last I heard had passed away.
1: Yeah, I had seen a story. I don't know what happened, the end result, but I had seen a story where a 2-year-old girl was stuck in a flooded basement, and I guess a local farmer used his tractor to help emergency responders get through the floodwaters to try and rescue her. I guess they airlifted her out. I haven't heard anything more about what happened to her, but it's just incredible how fast these floodwaters rise.
2: Yeah, it is, and how wonderful it is that people will jump in and help out to help their fellow man. And that's always encouraging to see that other people are trying to help other people. You know, I always hear people say that, you know, we have so much problem and that, you know, people are racist and so forth. But when you have disasters like this, I've seen all different nationalities, all different colors are helping people out. And, you know, nobody stops and says, hey, you know, what color are you or what nationality are you? You know, and people just jump in and risk their own lives in many cases.
1: Yeah.
2: So that's encouraging to me.
1: Yeah. And on a similar vein, I remember in a nursing home ministry one time our church was involved in, and I had an older gentleman. He was a Korean War veteran, and he was involved in some pretty serious action there. And he basically said the line about there's no race in a foxhole. You know, he was an elderly black gentleman and loved the Lord. But he said that old line about there's no racism or no race in a foxhole, he said, is absolutely right. Amen. He says, when you're under pressure, bombs are dropping around you and bullets are flying. He says, you don't have time to worry about that sort of thing. And, of course, you know, when it's life or death and people have got to help each other out, that's, I think, where you see that happening, you know, in these situations. It's just, you don't have time for that kind of thing. It's another human being that God has created and put you in that position. Amen. To help them. So.
2: Amen. Yes. You know, That's where we're headed, Lord willing, on Thursday.
1: Mm-hmm.
2: And, you know, we're getting supplies ready, collected, and got purchasing a bunch of supplies tomorrow.
1: So what is it that you need most? I mean, obviously you need prayer, and the people there need a lot of prayer. But as far as physical needs, what do you need most right now as you're getting ready to go take some relief supplies and things to Indiana?
2: Well, because the timing is so short, you know, if people could make donations mm-hmm. to help pay for the supplies that we're buying. We purchased a lot of them. We're picking them up tomorrow. And, or you can bring the supplies in, you know, either way. I know some people might not be able to make a mm-hmm. financial donation, would rather do that. But, the people need all kinds of things. They need cleaning supplies. They need canned goods, paper products, toiletries.
1: Mm-hmm.
2: Shovels, West Virginia, we took a bunch of shovels down there
1: mm-hmm.
2: and, that seemed to be a big thing that people needed and, you know, gloves, people are having to do a lot of work and, with that,
1: right.
2: Just whatever. I think that, if you just stop and give it some thought, you know, what would I want and, mm-hmm. Or what would I need, you know?
1: Right.
2: And, so many things we take for granted
1: mm-hmm.
2: that are at our disposal that when the house gets totally flooded, everything gets washed away.
1: Absolutely.
2: And people have nothing. And so, we try to... Some people will buy, new clothes and so forth like that. We try not to send used clothing because it just creates other issues. But mainly I would say right now, if people could, like you said, pray and make financial donations. And but of course, we'll take, any kind of donation and I get it on the truck.
1: Right.
2: People can bring it to our warehouse or call us and, we can try to make arrangements to get it picked up.
1: Well, and if people want more information, of course, you're online. You've got a website, and there's other ways they can contact you. Tell us about your website there.
2: Yeah, nehemiahsnetwork.com. There's a list of supplies on there. There's also pictures from the West Virginia trip that we made, and I've got some fresh pictures from Laurel on there, and they were just put on there, Thursday or Friday.
1: Mm-hmm.
2: And gives people an idea what's the area that we're going to. And if people want to make a donation, they can also do that on our website, nehemiahsnetwork.com. Or you can go to our home church, columbiaroad.org. And you can go on the giving page and look for disaster relief and make the donation there. Or you can mail it to 4488 West 160th, Cleveland, Ohio, 44135. That's Nehemiah's Network. Or you could mail it to the church, Columbia Road Baptist Church, 4116 Columbia Road, North Olmsted, Ohio, 44070. And if anybody has any questions, they can always call me at 440-781-0209.
1: And I just actually went to your nehemiahsnetwork.com webpage, and I was looking at the disaster relief pictures there. And you got some video here, actually, of what's happening in Rushville there. I see that, as well as the pictures and other pictures there in Indiana, as well as there in West Virginia. And, of course, people go there. I mean, you see this, and these pictures only scratch the surface of what's happening and the impact that you have. I was talking with somebody, I don't know if it was, might have been Pastor Lutz actually last Friday, but over the years, there's been a number of people who have come to the Lord through this ministry, haven't there?
2: Yes, we have many. I know of situations where people have told us that people got saved and by a church just giving out John and Romans that we provide, mm-hmm. and praying with the people and so forth. And then, you know, on the other hand, we'll never know until we get to heaven, you know, how many people didn't make a decision that we don't know about.
1: Right.
2: And of course, if a church down there helps somebody out, eventually they might end up going to that church somewhere down the road. And, you know, it's all a part of what we're doing, trying to help people, mm-hmm. and hopefully I get to share the gospel with them, because that's their greatest need, for Jesus Christ to come into their life and give them a new life in Him.
1: Right. Now, I actually have a question, because somebody had asked me, and they were, you know, because when you're looking at these situations and the house is totally destroyed, people left without hardly anything. And the question was asked to me, do you ever have a need for, like, pet food or anything like that? Because, you know, people have their pets as part of their family, and they're struggling there as well.
2: Yeah, we do. You know, and I think it's on that list, too, for pet food and pet supplies and so forth. I don't normally mention it, you know, because I like it when people give
1: right.
2: to help the pets, but I just don't, you know.
1: Yeah, I just did. I understand the focus and all, but I just had the question asked, so I thought, well, you're the one who would know the answer.
2: So. Yeah, it really, I mean, we do have people that do send in, you know, the cat food, dog food, and all those supplies, and we welcome them, and we truck them down there. Mm-hmm. Because, you know, we even had one situation when we were in Texas where somebody sent horse food, food for horses. And, you know, that was kind of an unusual one. But
1: I hadn't even thought about that. But I remember there's been some cases where out west in particular with storms and things where people, you know, farmers had trucked in bales of hay. And things like that. But of course, there's so many areas in disaster relief, and, you know, working through churches as you do, you know, a lot of it is, you know, concentrated obviously mostly on the people and their needs, and to be able to share the love of Christ with them. So,
2: and those items are most definitely welcome. And, you know, I'm glad that people do consider the pets and so forth, because you know, it's a great need also.
1: Now again, when is it that you're trying to get your load together to head out?
2: Lord willing, we're going to pull out on Thursday morning.
1: Morning, so there's plenty of time for people to make some donations and to get involved, either donate financially or donate some physical goods. And you know, of course, as I said, you know, when we come on, I hate to have you on because it means there's a disaster somewhere, but I'm glad to be able to have you on when there is a disaster somewhere, because it shows that we can do something to share the love of Christ and to help people. But beyond times like this, when there's disasters that are active and ongoing, you know, there's the day-to-day. And, of course, Nehemiah's Network is there. 365 days a year. And you're there all the time. And there's always things that you need help with, even outside of times like this. And what would be some other things, maybe, if people want to be involved on a more long-term basis, and not have to wait for a disaster or just during a disaster?
2: Well, you know, any kind of supplies like tarps and box cutters and gloves and all that kind of stuff, shovels that anybody would come across, they could always donate it when there's not a disaster. And we store it at our warehouse. It's one good thing about, you know, having plenty of room to do that. But on the other hand, we work with an outfit called Operation Renewed Hope.
1: Mm-hmm.
2: And matter of fact, I was still wrapping up a situation in Texas from that girls' camp.
1: Yes, just recently.
2: Yeah, we had a family there that Operation Renewed Hope. I was kind of handling it for them, and they were Operation Renewed Hope was. They had sent workers there to put in drywall in one of the mm-hmm. houses and so forth. And I was finishing up the paperwork for them because I visited that family and dealt with them and when I was down there. But, you know, there's ongoing things that are happening. And, you know, one of these days I hope to be able to maybe stretch the ministry where we had our own work teams that could go and help people do that kind of stuff. But I work heavily with Operation Renewed Hope on those kinds of things.
1: Mm-hmm.
2: And they send work teams in to gut houses and then re-drywall and then so forth. And they do a good job. They've had several people save themselves doing that. And, you know.
1: Yeah, I was looking at a verse here. Currently on Sunday morning at our church, Richfield Bible Baptist Church, I've been preaching through 1 John, and it's a tremendous letter, 1 John. And I'm in chapter 3, and I'm not down to verse 17 yet, but I noticed that it's coming up. And I was thinking of Nehemiah's network, because 1 John 3:17, John writes, "But whoso hath this world's good, and seeth his brother have need, and shutteth up his bowels of compassion from him, how dwelleth the love of God in him?" And I thought, you know, with a ministry like Nehemiah's network, you know, we who are in a position where we can do something to help, and we see people that have need, if we do nothing, you know, there's the question, how dwelleth the love of God in us? And this is a way that we do show the love of God, isn't it?
2: It sure is. Yeah. And there's so many opportunities if we would just, you know, I'll just give you a couple ideas that, you know, like when you go to the dentist,
1: mm-hmm.
2: Everybody's dentist gets those free supplies.
1: Oh, yeah, yeah.
2: All you got to do is mention it to your dentist, and you know, some of our people have, and they occasionally get a box of toothpaste or a box of toothbrushes,
1: mm-hmm.
2: and then we just store it at the warehouse, and then
1: yeah,
2: when a disaster happens, we sip it out. But, you know, just trying to take situations like that, those samples that they provide, and then, you know, like maybe if you're at a garage sale or something, you see some shovels that are being sold, you know, maybe if you just mention what it's going to be used for, they might make you a better deal or even give mm-hmm. it to you. And,
1: absolutely.
2: You know, just things like that. Or like maybe a family has someone pass away and they're cleaning out their belongings, you know, they could always make a donation of those things to help other people in disaster relief.
1: Well, certainly tools and things like that might yep. be used and help people. Well, Brother Jenkins, we're quickly running out of time here, and I do want to thank you for being on. Can you give out your contact information again if people want to find sure. out more or want to make a donation?
2: Yeah, nehemiahsnetwork.com. 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Nehemiah's Network, 4488 West 160th Street, Cleveland, Ohio, 44135. 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Or call me if you have any questions, 440-781-0209.
1: Well, Alan Jenkins, I do want to thank you for the work that you're doing and for taking time to come on the air with us here tonight to let our listeners know what's happening and what they can do to make a difference to prayer and to essentially put some action to their prayers by making a donation or helping out in some way. And certainly we'll be praying for the trucks as they go out on Thursday and for the work that's there. I'm confident that some of our listeners are going to be helping out and making some donations. 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
1: Thank you. Bye-bye. Again, and God bless, and God bless to the men that are taking that load in to Indiana. And we're going to take a short break. We'll be right back, and so don't go away. We'll be right back. 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I'm your Late Night Live host, Pastor Al Davis, pastor of the Bible Baptist Church in Richfield, Ohio. I want to invite you to visit us at the Bible Baptist Church in Richfield. The Bible Baptist Church meets at 4174 Wheatley Road, Suite 200 in Richfield, midway between Akron and Cleveland, just off both Interstate 77 and Interstate 271. The Bible Baptist Church meets each Sunday morning for Bible study at 10 a.m., morning worship at 11 a.m., and evening worship at 6 p.m. The Bible Baptist Church also meets each Friday night at 7 p.m. for an informal Bible study where you get to bring the questions just like on Late Night Live with Pastor Al. Even if we don't see you at the Bible Baptist Church, we want to see you in heaven. Jesus says in the Bible, "I am the way, the truth, and the life. No man cometh unto the Father but by me." Why? Well, because the Bible says there is none righteous, no, not one. We are all as an unclean thing, and all our righteousnesses are as filthy rags. For all have sinned and come short of the glory of God. The Bible also says, "Wherefore, as by one man sin entered into the world, and death by sin, and so death passed upon all men, for that all have sinned. For the wages of sin is death, but the gift of God is eternal life through Jesus Christ our Lord. For when we were yet without strength, in due time Christ died for the ungodly. But God commended his love toward us, in that while we were yet sinners, Christ died for us. Much more then, being now justified by his blood, we shall be saved from wrath through him. And so the Bible says that if thou shalt confess with thy mouth the Lord Jesus, and shalt believe in thine heart that God hath raised him from the dead, thou shalt be saved. For with the heart man believeth unto righteousness, and with the mouth confession is made unto salvation. For the scripture saith, Whosoever believeth on him shall not be ashamed. For whosoever shall call upon the name of the Lord shall be saved." I like that. Whosoever, that means you. If this show has been a blessing to you, why not let us know? You can contact us by writing to Pastor Al Davis at Post Office Box 452, Richfield, Ohio, 44286. Our email address is pastoral@maplenoll.us. 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Or you can call us at 330-659-6561. We'd love to hear from you, but now let's get back to our program. Welcome back. You're listening to Late Night Live with Pastor Al. I'm your host, Pastor Al Davis. I'll be with you until midnight tonight, right here on AM 1220. The Word. Hope you'll stick with us here this evening. If you've got a question about the Bible or current events in light of God's Word, you can give us a call tonight. Our number is 216-901-0933. 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That's livewithpastoral.com. And if you go there, you can find out more about me, more about the program, and you can link to some of our other things that we have on there, our home church, Richfield Bible Baptist Church, where I am the pastor. Pastor, and also another page that has a whole bunch of articles that I've written on a variety of topics over the years. You can listen to past programs, Sunday night programs, Friday afternoon programs, and you know, I can literally say you can go back for years. I guess you could go back for decades. I'll have to look and see how far back the oldest one goes that I have on there. I say decades because if you weren't listening earlier, tonight marks our 20 years on the radio. So 20 years ago, 2006, we began on the radio, and we thank God for making it possible. I still remember we were thinking about it. We were kind of praying about it and investigating it. And I was talking with a gentleman that used to work here, and I said, well, we're thinking about starting something. This was like in, oh, it must have been in July or something like that. And I said, or he said, when are you thinking about starting? I said, well, maybe January, because I was thinking January makes a good time to start, you know, and give us time to get things ready. And he goes, well, what would prevent you from starting now? And I said, well, I don't know. And we ended up going on, and I think we had about 6 weeks lead time. And during that time, had to do a bunch of things, get some promotional pieces done, and an opening, and a format, and all kinds of things, and wasn't really sure what we were going to do at first. And as I've mentioned in the past, I said, well, one of the things that we thought about doing was just, you know, like Bible studies and things like that, which is fine. But at the same time, I could remember driving late at night and done that a lot. And my wife and I as missionaries, we did a lot of driving at night, coming back from meetings and things like that. And I can remember driving at night and finding some different programming and thinking, well, what would keep me awake driving at night? And I thought, well, just a Bible study. If I didn't know who was speaking, or I wasn't necessarily as interested in the subject, I might not be listening to it as much. And I thought, but one thing that does keep me awake is a kind of a talk format. And there were other things out there. One time I was driving across Southwest Ohio, and it was late at night, and my eyes were getting droopy, and there was a program on called Night Sounds. And as I said, I've said this before, I know where I was tuned into it, and I'm driving across the dark road and half asleep, and I turn the radio on thinking, this will help keep me awake. And I hear, welcome to Night Sounds, music to help you sleep. And I could feel my eyes just getting droopy as he spoke. And that's not for me. And I flipped through the stations, and I found at the time there was a nationwide thing, it was syndicated on stations around the country, called the Trucking Bozo. And my father-in-law is a retired truck driver, had other family members who were involved in the trucking business in one way or another. And so I thought, this is pretty good. He's given weather report around the country, traffic reports around the country, all kinds of different things. And it kept me awake. So I thought, well, I can do something like that. And we had a Bible study going at our church. And I said, well, let's take the Bible study format where people can call in with questions about the Bible or current events in light of God's Word, and we'll go with that. And that's how we started out, and we started out initially with an hour, later expanded it to 2 hours. We also added the Friday afternoon half-hour program, and so we've just enjoyed it. And like I said, I hope it's been a blessing to you. So we're just trusting the Lord to continue give us more years on the radio as long as he tarries in his coming. I anticipate when the rapture takes place, leaving the microphone behind. But in the meanwhile, hopefully we can be found faithful in this area where God has opened the door to us. Over the years, we've had a number of people who have joined us and spoke with us, some many repeat callers over the years. And one of those is our good friend Nancy, who's waiting patiently for me to wrap this up so she can join us too. But Nancy, welcome to the program tonight.
3: Oh, thank you, Pastor Al, and praise the Lord for Alan Jenkins. What a devoted servant of God to do what he does, and there's always going to be a disaster somewhere, and he shows no signs of letting up. And anyhow, praise the Lord. And, yeah. You know, I like to witness to strangers, and since the greater Cleveland area has so many Catholics, quite often the person that I end up witnessing to, I always start out with small talk, like, oh, I really like your shirt, or I like your blouse, or your hair is so pretty, or blah, blah, blah. And then I get them talking about something they're interested in, and then at the end of this sometimes boring conversation, I say, but far more important is your eternal destiny. Everybody is going to either heaven or hell, and I'm hoping and praying that you have trusted Jesus as Lord and Savior. And then quite often they'll say, well, I'm Catholic. You know, I am. I'm Catholic. I'm a Christian. Now, what would you say? I know I've come up with a lot of different answers. How would you approach that when a Catholic thinks for sure that they're going to heaven because they equate themselves with being Christian? What would you say to somebody like that? I'm just curious.
1: Well, you know, that is a good question. And in fact, we had a little bit of a discussion at church this morning, after church this morning, about that and talking about different things. And one thing I said is, well, you could say, well, I'm a saint. You know, how about you? Mm-hmm. Well, that's a whole other area. That's not the direction I want to go with my answer, even though there is an element there that's worth pursuing in the right situation, because of course in the Catholic Church, what's a saint? It's there's a whole special thing you got to go through. Not everybody can be a saint, but when you look at the Bible, right, what's a saint? Somebody that's put their faith
3: anybody
1: in the Lord Jesus
3: saved.
1: Christ.
3: Yeah.
1: Yeah, somebody saved. So if it was the right sort of a conversation, you could say, well, I'm a saint. And if they said, mm-hmm. well, what do you mean? You could say, well, I put my faith mm-hmm. in Christ as my Lord and Savior. But an area mm-hmm. that I think works not just with Catholics, but you know, you might get somebody who says, well, I'm Orthodox. I go to Orthodox church. I'm Anglican, or I'm this, or I'm that. I say, well, that's great. Mm-hmm. But if you were to stand before God today and he mm-hmm. was to say, why should I let you into my heaven? What would you tell them?
3: Mm-hmm.
1: And of course, mm-hmm. if they said, well, I'd tell them I'm a Catholic. And say, mm-hmm. well, show me in the Bible where that answer would get you into heaven. Because,
3: good one.
1: Because, you know, there are people who are going to stand before God, and mm-hmm. of course, you're probably familiar with this. They're going to say, what? Lord, Lord, haven't we? Mm-hmm. And they're going to start listing the things that they did. And mm-hmm. what's he going to say to them? He's going to say, depart from me, for I never knew you, right?
3: Never knew you.
1: And, mm-hmm. Here's Matthew 7, verse 21. Not everyone that saith to me, Lord, Lord, shall enter into the kingdom of heaven, but he that doth the mm-hmm. will of my Father, which is in heaven. And then mm-hmm. the next verse 22. Many will say to me in that day, Lord, Lord, have we not prophesied in thy name? And in thy name cast mm-hmm. out devils, and in thy name done many wonderful works. It continues, mm-hmm. And as he's talking about this, and the idea is that he says to them, depart from me, because I never knew you. There it is, verse 23. Mm-hmm. And then will I profess unto them, I never knew you. Depart from me, mm-hmm. ye that work iniquity. So you say, I'm mm-hmm. Catholic. You could say, I'm Baptist. Well, fine, mm-hmm. but the Lord will say, depart from me, for I never knew you, because he doesn't want to know you by the name Catholic or Baptist or Episcopalian or Presbyterian or anything else. Mm-hmm. He wants to know you by the name of his own dear son.
3: Mm-hmm.
1: And so, you know, you can challenge them to show you where in the Bible it says that simply being a Catholic, because there's nowhere in the Bible that says being a Catholic just as there's nowhere it says in the Bible, by being a Baptist, you're going to go to heaven. In fact, in the Gospel of John, chapter 1, there's a good verse there where Jesus says in John chapter 1, verse, let's see, I think it's verse 12, let's see here. Yeah, in verse 12, "But as many as received him, to them gave he power to become the sons of God, even to them that believe on his name." And then verse 13, "which were born not of blood, nor the will of the flesh, nor the will of man, but of God." And so you can say you're Catholic, you can say you're Methodist, you can say you're whatever you want to say that you are. You can call yourself a Christian, but have you received the Lord, and have you believed on his name? It's not being born into it, not of blood, not the will of the flesh, not the will of man, but it's all of God. And, you know, a lot of times a Catholic will say, well, you know, I did the sacraments, you know, I did this, I did that.

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3: And it works with more than just Catholic. Any religious person, I think, because you get some people.
4: That's true.
3: Yeah, mm-hmm. I'm a good person. Well, okay, show me in the Bible where that's going to qualify you to go to heaven.
4: Mm-hmm.
3: You must have believed.
4: Mm-hmm.
3: And yeah, so
4: that's Ephesians. Isn't that Ephesians 2:8-9? For by faith you are saved by. Not of works, lest any man should boast.
3: Yes, not of works, lest any man should boast. Yeah, and also what's also good to notice there, you said Ephesians 2:8-9, for by grace are you saved through faith, and that not of yourselves. See, not of yourselves. Oh, it is the gift of
4: not
3: God.
4: Not
3: of works. Mm-hmm. You didn't earn it by doing sacraments. You didn't earn it by making donations or lighting candles or paying for a mass or something. Not of works, lest any man should boast. And that's a very good passage there. So, but again, it comes back to the Word of God. Faith cometh by hearing, hearing by the Word of God.
4: And then for the Catholics that say, no, I'm a Catholic, I don't know, I hope I'm going to go to heaven. And then I always quote 1 John 5:13, and ye may know
3: that ye may know. Yeah.
4: And so I say, if you are truly saved, you can know that you have eternal life.
3: Yeah. And
4: that's one of my favorite quotes.
3: It's such a great passage there. And here's another good one. It made me think of something here. Back in the Gospel of John, let me flip back through here to John, and remember the wedding feast at Cana?
4: Mm-hmm.
3: The first miracle that we have recorded where Jesus turned the water into wine at the wedding feast at Cana.
4: Yes.
3: And let me turn over there. This is in chapter 2, John's Gospel, chapter 2.
4: John 2. Okay.
3: Yeah. And starting in verse 1, the Bible says, in the third day there was a marriage in Cana of Galilee, and the mother of Jesus was there. And let me just interject. Notice it says the mother of Jesus, not the mother of God. But that's a whole other area, too. The mother of Jesus was there.
4: Yeah.
3: And both Jesus was called and his disciples to the marriage. And notice what he says in what we see happening here. There's a crisis in verse 3. And when they wanted wine, the mother of Jesus saith unto him, they have no wine. Now, I'm not going to get distracted on the word wine, but wine in the King James Bible can mean everything from the juice of the grape that's still in the grape as it's hanging on the vine to the juice that's freshly squeezed out of the grape in the wine fat or the juice that's in a urn or a wineskin or the juice that has fermented and become alcoholic or even the juice that has gone beyond alcoholic and become acidic, and that's called vinegar, which is vine, vinegar, that's the vine, and gar is sour wine. Vinegar literally means sour wine. Wine in the King James Bible does not always mean fermented wine. There's unfermented wine, there's wine. In fact, when they pressed the grapes, if they took that fresh grape juice, which they called wine, and they boiled it down to a thick syrup, they called the syrup wine. And then if you took that syrup and mixed it with water and reconstituted it, they called that wine. So wine is not always, in the King James Bible, a reference to something alcoholic. Now, I personally think that Jesus made fresh wine, meaning unfermented

0: fresh grape juice.
1: Yes.
0: And the reason is that the governor of the feast says you saved the best for last. Most people, you know, give the best first. But notice to get, you know, get back to our point here for witnessing the Catholics. So Mary points out to Jesus that they have no wine. And it continues here in John chapter 2, verse 4. Jesus saith unto her, Woman, what have I to do with thee? Mine hour is not yet come. And then we move into verse 5, where his mother saith unto the servants. And this is an important line here. Whatsoever he saith unto you, do it. Now, this is the only command in the Bible that Mary ever makes. That's the only command recorded in the Bible.
1: Yeah.
0: Now,
1: oh, I guess so.
0: If Mary's an important person, and she was a very important person, she was chosen to be the one to bear the Christ child into the world. And so she was in a very unique position. And the only command that the Spirit of God thought was important enough of Mary to have in the Bible is right here in John chapter 2, the Gospel of John chapter 2, and verse 5. She says to the servants, Whatsoever he saith unto you, do it. So if a person wants to know what Mary wants them to do, well, she wants them to do whatever Jesus says to them to do. And what's Jesus say after that? After the whole thing with the wine and everything, he talks with Nicodemus, and he says in the next chapter, chapter 3, and verse number 7, and he's talking to a very religious man, Nicodemus. He says, Marvel not that I say unto thee, or I said unto thee, ye must be born again. So what is Jesus saying that you should do? Ye must be born again. And he continues on talking about this. He says in verse 14, still chapter 3, verse 14, and as Moses lifted up the serpent in the wilderness, even so must the Son of Man be lifted up. That's a reference to his future crucifixion. Verse 15, that whosoever believeth in him should not perish, but have eternal life. Verse 16, for God so loved the world that he gave his only begotten Son, that whosoever believeth in him should not perish, but have everlasting life. So that's what he's talking about being born again. Let me drop down to verse number 18. It says, he that believeth on him is not condemned, but he that believeth not is condemned already, because he hath not believed in the name of the only begotten Son of God. So we must be born again. We must believe on the name of the only begotten Son of God. So Mary's only command, the sole command, the only thing that God, that Mary said, command-wise, that God thought was important enough to preserve for us in our Bible today, is whatsoever he saith unto you, do it. So if somebody thinks that Mary's words are important, she's saying, pay attention to what Jesus says. And what he says to do, you need to do it. And he said right there to Nicodemus in the next chapter, ye must be born again. And then he describes the process of being born again. There's an approach right there, I would think. So.
1: Thank you. That's a great way to approach it. Thank you very much. I took copious notes.
0: All right. Well, I appreciate that. Yeah, appreciate that. And of course, we're coming up on the break here, but I do want to thank you for being a faithful caller down through the years as well.
1: My joy. It's such a pleasure to me. I've learned so much by calling you. It's just such a blessing. I just wish more people would call in. Well, they don't know what they're missing.
0: It's as I say. People say, how does Nancy get on there every week? Well, Nancy calls every week. That's how Nancy gets on every week. In fact, there's been times, Nancy, where you've called before I've even got in the studio. And you've been on hold when I got here. Sometimes I get delayed.
1: Yeah, I did hear that.
0: you've been on hold when I come in. They'll say, Nancy's already waiting. And so
1: this is really funny.
0: Well, I appreciate you taking
1: my call. Thank you.
0: Well, thank you so much, Nancy. I appreciate it, and God bless. Okay. And
1: congratulations on 20 years of having the call-in show. That's really exciting.
0: Well, I know
1: I've been calling for quite a number of years. I don't know just how many, but I'm just so glad that you have this show.
0: Yeah, well, you've been doing it at least most of the 20. So.
1: That's what I thought.
0: Not all of it.
1: Okay, well, so. Looking forward to seeing you on a missions weekend. That's the 26th.
0: Yeah, there at Bible Baptist in Euclid, Temple in Euclid. Yeah, we're looking forward to being there. Mm-hmm. And it's always a highlight in our, well, it's a, as we begin the autumn season, it's always something we look forward to, the missions dinner at Bible Baptist Temple in Euclid, and we're looking forward to that. Mm-hmm. And always a good time of fellowship, always good food, and it's just always a blessing. So thank you so much, Nancy.
1: Thank you very much. Okay, God bless you.
0: Thank you, God bless. And we're going to take a short break here in just a few minutes. And again, our number is 216-901-0933. Don't go away.
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6: In 1783, the Revolutionary War was nearly over, but America's future remained uncertain. Officers in the Continental Army were angry. Congress had failed to provide promised pay, and some considered using the Army's power to force the government's hand. George Washington understood their frustration, but he also knew the liberty they had fought to win could be destroyed by the very army that secured it. Washington confronted his officers and urged them to choose honor, patience, and loyalty to the Republic over rebellion. He could have used their anger to increase his own power. Instead, he used his influence to restrain it. Power asks what it can take. Character asks what duty requires. Washington's lesson still stands. Freedom survives when leaders place principle above ambition and remain faithful to God, country, and the people they serve.
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1: Well, good evening. Welcome back. 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I'm your host, Pastor Al Davis. I'll be with you until midnight tonight, right here on AM 1220, The Word. Hope you'll stick with us here this evening. And if you've got a question about the Bible or current events in light of God's Word, you can give us a call tonight. Our number is 216-901-0933. 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We'll get you on the air here this evening. 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That's livewithpastoral.com. And if you go there, you can find out more about me and the program. You can link to past programs there, Sunday night programs, Friday afternoon programs. You can link to some of the articles that I have. There are numerous articles on a variety of Bible topics and questions and things. And many of them are questions that arose right here on the program. And then you can also link to our home church, Richfield Bible Baptist Church, where I am the pastor. And we'd love to have you join us there anytime. And also, that's the main sponsor of our program. We're also sponsored by East Coast Pizza in Garfield Heights, and I think I forgot to mention them in the last half hour, but the East Coast Pizza is located at 4889 Turney Road. That's 4889 Turney Road, right across the street from the Garfield Heights High School, and you can call East Coast Pizza at 216-341-9100. That's 216-341-9100. And let them know that you heard about them here on Live with Pastor Al. All right. Well, we're going to get back to our program. We've got our phone lines are open. As I said, 216-901-0933. We've got Terry calling in tonight. And of course, we're celebrating 20 years on the radio here this evening. Terry's been one of our longtime callers, calling from Canada pretty much every week as well. Terry, welcome to the program tonight.
2: Yeah, I wasn't going to call in tonight because I'm trying to get some sleep to go because I have to get to go to work in the morning.
1: Uh-huh.
2: I'm trying to get to the job real early to beat the heat.
1: Yes.
2: Roofing, eh? Roofing?
1: Mm-hmm.
2: And I've been doing this job by myself, so... but I can't sleep. I can't sleep without talking to you.
1: Well, see, I have that effect. I put people to sleep. What can I say? But...
2: well, you know... Well, anyway, I couldn't sleep until I talked to you.
1: Well, I appreciate you calling in tonight, Terry. You've been a long-time caller over the years, haven't you?
2: Yeah, it's been quite a while, and I wanted part of this 20th year of calling.
1: Well, thank you. I'd have missed you if you weren't. I would have missed you if you weren't on, but I understand, too, if you're trying to get some sleep and all that, so we certainly won't keep you till midnight here tonight. We'll give you a chance to chat for a little bit and then try to get back to sleep, get to sleep here this evening. But yeah, welcome. Glad to have you with us tonight.
2: Yeah, God is good.
1: Amen.
2: And I was talking to your affiliate station, before I called. I decided to call him instead.
1: Oh, another one of the other earlier programs. Yeah. So.
2: No, that was the plan, but in Romans chapter 7, when Paul talks about the flesh, that's one of the things that a lot of people don't understand, especially non-believers, especially cults.
1: Yeah, that's a very important teaching that he has there, Romans chapter 7.
2: Yeah, because if we, in the flesh, there's no good thing in the flesh.
1: Mm-hmm.
2: We live in a sinful nature.
1: Yeah, and I would point out that what you're talking about there, the reason is we're born with that sin nature, as the Bible says, by one man sin entered the world and death by sin, but we're all descendants of Adam. And we've inherited a sin nature from him. And that's what Paul points out here, is that sin nature dwells in the flesh.
2: Right. And the sin nature wants to rebel against the Spirit.
1: Exactly. And of course, when we put our faith in Christ as our Lord and Savior, you know, the miracle of salvation, even though the flesh does not change, the Spirit is changed. And when the Spirit is changed, that's where, you know, the Bible says that we become, you know, a new creature in Christ. You know, we put on the new man, and of course here in Romans 7, he's talking about the new man, you know, the new spirit there versus the old flesh, which, you know, fights against each other all the time.
2: Yeah. But now we are delivered from the law, that being dead wherein we were held, that we should serve in newness of spirit and not right. in the oldness of the letter.
1: Mm-hmm.
2: Shall we say then, is the law God, sin? God forbid. Nay, I have not known sin, but the law, for I have known the lust, except the law has said, thou shalt not covet. But sin taketh occasion by the commandments wrought in me, all manner concupiscence. I have a little hard time
1: speaking. Concupiscence, yeah.
2: Concupiscence, for without the law, sin was dead. For I was alive with it without the law once, but when the commandments came, sin revived me, and I died. Then the commandments which was ordained to life, I found to be unto death. For sin taketh occasion in my commandments to leave deceiving me, and it slew me. Where is the law holy, and the commandments holy and just and good? And when that which is good made death unto me, God forbid, but sin that might appear sin works death in me,
1: mm-hmm.
2: by which is good. So the sin by the commandments might become exceedingly sinful. So, yeah. You know, you go on with this, but the
1: yeah,
2: you know, but you know, that's what Paul is talking about.
1: Mm-hmm.
2: Which is, here's this part here is for what which I do I allow not, for what I would that I do not, for what I hate that I do. If then I do that which I would not, I consent unto the law that is good. Now then is no more I that do it, but sin that dwells in me. For I know that in me, that is in the flesh, dwelleth no good thing. For the will is present with me, but how to perform that which is good I find not. For the good that I would not, I do, but the evil which I would not, that I do. Now if I do that which I would not, no more I that do it, but sin that dwelleth in me, I find that in the law that when I would do good, evil is present with me. For I delight in the law of God after the inward man. But I see another law warning me against the members, warning against
1: warring,
2: the law of
1: yeah,
2: my
1: warning
2: mind,
1: against the law of my mind.
2: Me,
1: yeah.
2: Mind, yeah, and bringing me into captivity to the law of sin which is in my members. O wretched man that I am, who shall deliver me from this body of death? I thank God, the Lord Jesus Christ, our Lord, for then with my mind I might serve the law of the law, but with the flesh the law of sin.
1: Mm-hmm. You know, and when you're looking at that, you know, you see that part where he said, let me back up just a little bit here, where he said in verse 20, now if I do that I would not, it is no more I that do it, but sin that dwelleth in me. So he's talking about that sin that dwelleth in me. And let me drop down to verse 23 there again, where he says, I see another law in my members, warring against the law of my mind. So that's where we're talking about that old nature, that sin nature that's in the flesh. And that's what we inherit from our fathers all the way back to Adam. And that's why Jesus had to be, could not have a human father, where we had to have the virgin birth, because had Jesus had an earthly father, he would have inherited that sin nature, and he would have had that sin nature, that sin dwelling in his flesh, But of course, then if that were the case, he wouldn't have been able to be our substitute, would he? He would not have been able to be our savior. And I was going to point out, too, that when I was referencing over in 2 Corinthians, I said chapter 6. I looked at the top of the page, and it's, the heading's chapter 6, actually chapter 5. It's chapter 5 and verse 17, where it says, "Therefore, if any man be in Christ, he is a new creature. Old things are passed away." And so we know the flesh is still the same, right? When you got saved, your flesh didn't change, did it?
2: No.
1: No, it stayed the same. Yeah. But what did change? Old things are passed away. He says, we're a new creature. Old things passed away. Behold, all things are become new. And that's the spirit in you that changed. And that's why Paul said here in Romans 7:22 that you read, "For I delight in the law of God after the," what? "The inward man." And the law in his members, which was the law of sin in his flesh, warring against the law of his mind. And so we have that spirit nature and that fleshly nature fighting it out, bringing us into, I mean, sometimes the flesh wins, brings us into captivity, and we do exactly what Paul said. We do that which we would not, or we don't do that which we should. Because the flesh gets the upper hand, and in the battle, the flesh takes us captive to where we sin. And then, of course, the new spirit within us that's in fellowship with God's spirit is trying to lead us to do the right things and to not sin. And when the spirit wins, we do the right things, don't we?
2: Yes.
1: So
2: and the believer who is in Christ has been blessed with every spiritual blessing in heavenly places.
1: Yeah, exactly.
2: So there's not one thing that a believer needs that is not found in Christ. If mm-hmm. a person has Christ, then he lacks nothing.
1: Yeah. It's just a matter, in a sense, it's a matter of living out the spiritual victory that we already have. Because in Romans chapter 3, you know, the Bible talks about when we believe, here in Romans 3, of course, there's none righteous, no, not one, he says in verse 10. But in verse number 21, or I'm sorry, 22, I'll read 21 and 22. "But now the righteousness of God without the law is manifested, being witnessed by the law and the prophets, even the righteousness of God, which is by faith of Jesus Christ unto all and upon all them that believe, for there is no difference." In other words, what he's saying is when we put our faith in Christ as our Lord and Savior, the righteousness, he says, the righteousness of God is placed on us. And so what does God see when he looks at us now? He doesn't see our failure. He doesn't see our sin. He sees his own righteousness. And then he declares us to be just.
2: Even though we sin, we still sin. God still sees us. And I don't believe that we should continue in sin, that grace may abound.
1: Yeah.
2: But we have an advocate with the Father, and we can come to him anytime and ask for forgiveness.
1: Exactly.
2: And he's faithful and just to forgive us of our sins and to cleanse us from all unrighteousness.
1: Mm-hmm.
2: And but, that's what the blood of Jesus Christ does.
1: And again, that's a very good point because, you know, like Paul said there in chapter Romans 7, he struggled. If Paul struggled with this, then certainly we're going to struggle too. And, you know, everybody knows the struggle. If a believer is honest with themselves, they'll admit they struggle with sin. In fact, you were mentioning over there in 1 John chapter 2, where it talks about Jesus is the advocate, you know, so that when we sin, he stands up for us on our behalf. But in the chapter before that, in 1 John chapter 1, what does he say about those who say they have no sin? Well, he says,
2: liars.
1: In verse 8, "If we say that we have no sin, we deceive ourselves, and the truth is not in us." That's pretty good, isn't it? You know,
2: if we have Christ, you know, this is a good thing. If we have Christ, all spiritual blessings in Him, then what do we lack?
1: Yeah.
2: Nothing.
1: Yeah. It's just a matter of realizing what we already have in Christ. But, you know, that brings up another thought. The reason that so many Christians lead defeated lives is not because they're lacking what God wants us to have, but it's because the devil is a master at getting us not to see what God has given us.
2: Yeah. And you know, the sad thing about it is it's teaching about once saved that you can lose your salvation.
1: Yeah.
2: You know, that doesn't, what hope is there in that?
1: Well,
2: that goes contrary to what God's word when He promises everlasting life.
1: Well,
2: and nothing can take that away from us.
1: And again, that's a thing that comes up periodically. I've heard people say that's a teaching from the pit of hell. Well, nothing could be further from the truth, because think about it. Just to say that's a teaching from the pit of hell, that's really a biblically ignorant statement to say, and here's why. Who in the pit of hell is propagating false doctrine on the earth today?
2: The devil.
1: No, not at all. No one. Is the devil in hell right now? Absolutely not.
2: No, okay, great.
1: He's going to say he's the god of this world. He's very active in the world right now. He's not in hell. He's not there yet. So the devil is not propagating any doctrine from the pit of hell. There's no one in hell that is coming up and propagating false doctrines. False doctrines are propagated by people and fallen angels that are not in hell. So to say something is a lie from the pit of hell is, as I said, it's a biblically ignorant statement. It's said by somebody who, oh, it sounds good, but they're not really thinking about what they're saying, because no one in hell is voicing anything. In fact, one of the few voices that we have from hell is when Jesus talks about the rich man and Lazarus. Remember? And the rich man says, you know, to Abraham, send Lazarus to go warm. In other words, the rich man who's in the pit of hell is saying, send somebody to warn my brothers lest they come to this place. And the only other person that speaks from the pit of hell is in the Old Testament, when God allows Samuel to come up, the witch at Endor. Remember, Saul engages the witch at Endor, and God allows Samuel to come up, and Samuel says, you know, you and your sons are going to be with me tomorrow. Neither Samuel nor the rich man is propagating false doctrine from the pit of hell. During the tribulation period, there are going to be fallen angels released from hell. No doubt they might release, you know, try to propagate some false doctrine. But in the present time, no one is propagating false doctrine from the pit of hell. That's just a biblically ignorant statement. And then, of course, you know, I was reading with Nancy earlier, John 3:15 and 3:16. One says God gives us everlasting life. The other says God gives us eternal life. And what's the definition of eternal? Well, it's not going to end. It continues eternally. What's the definition of everlasting? Well, just exactly that, lasts forever. So if you could lose your salvation, you did not receive eternal life or everlasting life. You only received the possibility of it. But God, because He's omniscient, He knows the future as well as the past. If He knows that you're going to lose your salvation at some time, He knows that when you trusted Christ as your Savior, you really didn't get eternal life, even though He said that you did. He knew that you only got temporary life, and that you were going to lose your salvation, therefore you would not have eternal life. So even though He's saying in His word that you've got eternal life or everlasting life, He knows that you don't, which makes God a liar. See, the whole idea that once saved, always saved is a lie from the pit of hell. Not only is biblically ignorant, it's logically ridiculous. It does not follow the teaching of the Bible. And then they look at things and, well, no sinner can go into heaven. That's true. You know, there in Revelation, you know, in what is it, Revelation chapter 21, where it talks about the unbelieving and all liars have their part in the lake which burneth with fire and brimstone, which is the second death. No, no sinner can go to heaven. And they say, well, if you sin, well, wait a minute. Remember what we saw in Romans chapter 3? When you believe, God puts his righteousness on us. And then as you brought out there in 1 John chapter 2, well, guess what? Jesus is our advocate. When we sin, he points out that, you know, it's under the blood. He already paid for that sin. I notice we're getting a number of callers calling in. I'll have to cut it short here in a minute. But I was going to say, when I've heard people say, oh, well, you know, how can he forgive you for sins that you haven't committed yet? Well, my question then is, when he died on the cross and shed his blood to pay for my sins some 2,000 years ago, how many sins has I committed at that time? None, because I wasn't even born yet, wasn't even created yet.
2: Right.
1: But he knew, because he knew the future, he knew what sins I would commit, not just the ones before I trust Christ as my Savior, but the ones that I would commit after I trust Christ as my Savior. And then, of course, how many sins does it take to lose your salvation?
2: Well, if we could lose our salvation, it would only be one.
1: It would only be one. But people that I've had conversation with, well, it's got to be a grievous enough sin. It's got to be a willful sin, you know. It's got to be a sufficient number of sins. No, just one. So,
2: and we're children of God. We belong to God. We're his children now.
1: Absolutely.
2: And he loves us unconditionally.
1: Mm-hmm. Absolutely. So, but hey, I appreciate you calling in here for us tonight. I got about three callers calling in now, so better start jumping onto some calls here. But thank you so much for calling, Jerry, and for calling over the years. I appreciate that. Thank you so much. God bless.
2: Thank you. I appreciate it.
1: Thank you. And you are listening to Late Night Live with Pastor Al. We've got Jim waiting for us patiently here. Jim, welcome to the program this evening.
3: Hey, Pastor Al. I haven't talked with you in a while.
1: Hi, good evening. Yes.
3: Good evening. I don't know if you remember me, but I was the time I was talking to you, I was going in for some prostate issues.
1: Yes, I remember.
3: I got the biopsies back and everything's benign.
1: Oh, very good.
3: Which is fantastic. But right now, unfortunately, in the past month, something else has occurred where they found, well, my physical therapist found that it seems that my L4 is impinging on my nerves for my lower extremities. And I'm having, I'm in a walker now.
1: Mm-hmm.
3: I can't really walk anymore. And I used to play rugby. I used to wrestle for 12 years. I used to do a whole bunch of stuff. But I would just like you, if you could say some prayers.
1: Sure.
3: For me, because I'm waiting to hear back from the spinal specialist so I can get in and hopefully get some, you know, get an MRI done and see really what's going on with my spine. It's been going on for like a month, and it's really been deteriorating in the past 2 weeks. I was on crutches, but now I'm in a walker, and last thing I want to do is. And I live alone too.
1: Yeah.
3: And so I'm gonna live alone in my. It's a two-story colonial. Mm-hmm. So I'm up and down. You know.
1: Oh, and that makes it difficult in the steps. Yeah.
3: Yep.
1: Well, would you like us to have a word of prayer for you right now?
3: Please.
1: Yeah, well, let's do that. And I was just looking as you were talking. I just happened to look at Psalm 46:1. God is our refuge and strength, a very present help in trouble. So let's go ahead and pray here. Heavenly Father, Lord, we just think of Jim here and the struggles he's going through. He's had things and health issues in the past, and he's asked for prayer. And Lord, you've blessed and you've interceded and you've helped and you've had your hand upon him, Lord. Father, we just ask again now as he's going through this difficulty with his back, with his spine, and we just pray that again that he could come to you, just as we see here in Psalm 46:1, that you would be his refuge and that you would be his strength, because he certainly is in a time of trouble, Lord. Father, we just pray that you would watch over him. Pray that you would help the doctors and other medical professionals that he deals with, Lord, to know what course of action to take. And again, we just pray that you'd watch over him, especially where he's at and living alone. We just pray that you would bring some people into his life that can help him and watch out for him. And most of all, we just ask that he can just rest comfortably in your hands, Lord. Father, that you would bless him, that you would keep him safe, strengthen him, bring healing to his back, Lord. We just pray that you would encourage him and help him to see you as his refuge and strength during his time of trouble. And we just lift him up before your throne of grace. We thank you in Jesus' name. Amen. Amen. Well, Jim, you take care, and we'll keep praying for you. Call us back again in the future. Let us know how things go.
3: I will.
1: And, I mean, it's good to hear that God has interceded in the past, and we'll be trusting that he does so again and helps you out.
3: I'm sure he will. Amen. Thank you very much.
1: Well, thank you so much. God bless, and thank you for calling tonight. Appreciate that. Thank you so much. God bless you.
3: Thank you.
1: And we're going to be taking a break also here in just a short minute or two. And we've got a couple other people calling in. And that number, of course, is 216-901-0933. And how much time do we have before our break comes up? We got about 3 minutes. So let's get Gus squeezed in here right now. And Gus is no stranger to the program. We mention his pizza every Sunday night. Gus, welcome to the program tonight.
4: Yeah, thank you, Pastor.
1: Amen.
4: Thank you so much.
1: And
4: I just called to say how much I love you. Like that song, how the song goes?
1: Yes.
4: I just called to say I love you, and I just called to say how much I care.
1: I appreciate that, and you have been such a good friend down through the years as we've been on the radio here and praying for us and supplying pizza to our Bible studies and back. Remember our good friend Bruce Musselman, who's with the Lord now?
4: Yes.
1: He's probably saying,
4: yes,
1: Lord, I can't wait till Gus is up here to make me some more pizza.
4: Yeah.
1: We're out at East Coast Pizza. We used to go over there and enjoy some pizza after his programs. I remember that.
4: Yeah, these are very, very beautiful moments.
1: Yes.
4: We spent together, you know, with Bruce and you and whoever.
1: And I was going to say that the pizza was the side benefit. The real blessing was the fellowship with fellow believers. And many a good afternoon, Thursday afternoon, I think it was, that we were usually there sitting there and listening and talking and in fellowship and together there at East Coast Pizza. We just always enjoyed that so much. And Gus, I've really appreciated your friendship over the years. And just a blessing, a brother in Christ, not just a brother in Christ, but a fellow saved, redeemed, and glorified brother in Christ.
4: Blessed, blessed.
1: Blessed brother in Christ. That's when I didn't have in there. Yes, blessed.
4: Right.
1: Future glorification.
4: I come to congratulate you on that 20 years on the program.
1: Well, thank you so much. And I appreciate that.
4: I bought East Coast Pizza in 2005. So me and you about almost the same time. Like
1: we were on the next year. So
4: right.
1: And
4: I let you know that we love you. We love your program, you are a blessing to every listener that listens to you. And also, I want to thank all these callers that called over the years.
1: Mm-hmm.
4: including Nancy and Terry and anybody that called.
1: Amen.
4: And
1: I appreciate that. Hey, I hear the music coming up. We got about 20 seconds to go here before we hit a hard break. But thank you so much, Gus. We love you, and we appreciate you. And God bless.
4: And we pray for Jim also.
1: Yes.
4: So I pray for Jim, too.
1: All right. Well, the break is going to hit us, so we appreciate that. Thanks. God bless. We'll be right back.
4: God bless you, too. Bye-bye.
1: Live with Pastor Al. I'm your Late Night Live host, Pastor Al Davis, pastor of the Bible Baptist Church in Richfield, Ohio. I want to invite you to visit us at the Bible Baptist Church in Richfield. The Bible Baptist Church meets at 4174 Wheatley Road, Suite 200 in Richfield, midway between Akron and Cleveland, just off both Interstate 77 and Interstate 271. The Bible Baptist Church meets each Sunday morning for Bible study at 10 a.m., morning worship at 11 a.m., and evening worship at 6 p.m. The Bible Baptist Church also meets each Friday night at 7 p.m. for an informal Bible study where you get to bring the questions, just like on Late Night Live with Pastor Al. Even if we don't see you at the Bible Baptist Church, we want to see you in heaven. Jesus says in the Bible, "I am the way, the truth, and the life. No man cometh unto the Father but by me." Why? Well, because the Bible says there is none righteous, no, not one. We are all as an unclean thing, and all our righteousnesses are as filthy rags. For all have sinned and come short of the glory of God. The Bible also says, "Wherefore, as by one man sin entered into the world, and death by sin, and so death passed upon all men, for that all have sinned. For the wages of sin is death, but the gift of God is eternal life through Jesus Christ our Lord. For when we were yet without strength, in due time Christ died for the ungodly. But God commended his love toward us, in that while we were yet sinners, Christ died for us. Much more then, being now justified by his blood, we shall be saved from wrath through him. And so the Bible says that if thou shalt confess with thy mouth the Lord Jesus, and shalt believe in thine heart that God hath raised him from the dead, thou shalt be saved. For with the heart man believeth unto righteousness, and with the mouth confession is made unto salvation. For the scripture saith, whosoever believeth on him shall not be ashamed. For whosoever shall call upon the name of the Lord shall be saved. I like that. Whosoever, that means you. If this show has been a blessing to you, why not let us know? You can contact us by writing to Pastor Al Davis at Post Office Box 452, Richfield, Ohio, 44286. Our email address is pastoral@maplenoll.us. 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We'd love to hear from you, but now let's get back to our program. Welcome back. You're listening to Late Night Live with Pastor Al. I'm your host, Pastor Al Davis. I'll be with you until midnight tonight, right here on AM 1220, The Word. Hope you'll stick with us here this evening. If you've got a question about the Bible or current events in light of God's Word, you can give us a call tonight. The number is 216-901-0933. 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And you can find out more about me, more about the program, listen to past programs, link to our home church, Richfield Bible Baptist Church, which of course is the main sponsor, where I'm the pastor. I'm the actual pastor of the Richfield Bible Baptist Church. Somebody asked me one time, they said, "Oh, are you like associate pastor?" I said, "I'm the only pastor. we only have one. It's me. Yeah, we're just a small church." And also, As I said, it's main sponsor of our program. And if you were listening in the last half hour, we had Gus calling in. Of course, he's Gus of East Coast Pizza, which is there in Garfield Heights. And he's another sponsor of our program, longtime friend of the program. And just mention him again. You can find him at 4889 Turney Road. That's 4889 Turney Road, right across the street from the Garfield Heights High School. And give them a call at 216-341-9100. That's 216-341-9100. And always a blessing to be able to chat with Gus there. All right, we're going to get back to our program here again. We've got Cheryl who's calling in for us tonight. And Cheryl, somebody who's been with us over the years as well, calling in. Cheryl, welcome to the program.
5: Thank you so much, Pastor Al. It's good to talk with you.
1: Yeah.
5: And in our discussion just this day,
1: mm-hmm.
5: We were talking about this. I'm sorry, this is such a broad, broad question. We were talking about, setting children's hearts in the right direction, and
1: right.
5: So they don't become drawn away by. You know, all these things of the world, it's just like we have felt that, I don't know, children would develop just naturally, as Christians. And then we've seen that there are people out there intentionally, trying to steal their hearts, and how children get, and people, it just doesn't happen with children, but, how people get emotionally, linked to someone who is not the best for them, and perhaps even toxic. And I guess one phrase that I like to use is, show me your friends and I'll tell you who you are. And so I guess my question is, and this again is so very broad, but how can parents, and I guess that would be the most likely thing, but it could be in different contexts too. How could grandparents, how could people who care for, children and they have a relationship, et cetera, go through intentionally being with those children so that their hearts are settled and set in Jesus, and that it's not torn away by these all these groups, and particularly now intentionally by all this indoctrination in school. With that kind of incredible broadness, would you like to comment on, how people can be intentional about, I know so many young people, and they've gotten emotionally involved with somebody, and then they know it's not right. It's unequally yoked,
1: mm-hmm.
5: but they're so emotionally attached, they can't or having a terrible, difficult time pulling away, whereas they should be knowing it right in the beginning, and not let themselves get into that kind of situation. So with
1: right.
5: that, with that broadness, I'll let you go ahead.
1: Okay. Well, I had a couple of things there, and then also I've got something to maybe inspire you with here. We'll get to a little bit later. One of our current gubernatorial candidates. I'll give you some words of inspiration there in a little bit. But before we get to that, though, first verse that came to my mind when you were talking about this, about what we can do for our children, is that I was thinking of Proverbs chapter 22, verse 6, where the Bible says, train up a child in the way he should go, and when he is old, he will not depart from it. And it didn't say when he's young, he will not depart from it. It said when he is old. And because we all know kids who have had, the best training, godly instruction and everything, and then it seems like as soon as they graduate and they get out on their own, they go crazy. And, and there's different things that happen. But when he is old, he will not depart from it. And this is giving us the thought that, eventually is going to come around into the right direction. They're going to remember their training. They're going to remember what they were like in their younger years. And, you know, if you think about it, the time to reach kids and to begin training them is not wait until they're teenagers. You know, we went through a spell where people would say, well, I don't want to bring my kids to church and force them to believe something. I want to wait until they're old enough to make their own decision. Well, you've lost them. You know, you really have. And a lot of times, I agree with the several people that have made the opinion that we've lost our children not when they go to college, not when they go to high school. We've lost them by the fourth or fifth grade sometimes, or oftentimes, you know, because we've just simply not trained them properly in the Word of God. We might have taught them the Word of God. We might have had them memorize things, but they don't internalize it. They don't understand it. They don't, it doesn't become a part of them. It just becomes something that you know, go through the motion. And I can remember talking with the kids when I was in high school, who were in the Catholic Church. And I can remember a friend of mine at the time, who came to church with me at our Baptist church. And, you know, they were remarking about how, well, in the Catholic Church, you know, you get to memorize pretty much the missal or the prayer book or whatever it's called, you know, that has all the order of service for the year, any given Sunday of the year. And it just becomes a exercise you go through. It's just almost like meaningless. Whereas they were surprised in our church that we actually were trying to read the Bible and trying to memorize verses out of the Bible and learn what it meant. And I think that's something that a lot of times we're not incorporating in our children. We're not training them up in the way that they should go, meaning we're not making sure that they don't just merely learn some scriptures and learn some things, but that they actually understand them. And unfortunately, I think a lot of times as parents, we don't always understand enough to be able to teach our kids, to train our kids properly. You know, so few of Americans today have a biblical worldview. Overall, only 4% of Americans are estimated to have a real biblical worldview. And that's all, you know, Christian and non-Christian alike. But even when you get into the Christians, it's not always that much better sometimes. And that's because a lot of pastors, you know, only about a third of America's pastors have a biblical worldview. So we're not training up our children in the way that they should go. It's more than just, well, learn something and learn how to behave at Sunday school. It's learning that what you're learning in Sunday school and what you're learning in church should be a part of your life the other 6 days of the week as well. Hopefully some of that makes a little sense to you there, Cheryl.
5: It definitely does. All of that makes a great deal of sense. And I guess one thing we addressed today also is, and I was thinking along here, is capturing their heart.
1: Because, exactly. That's a good point.
5: Because what, you know, as far as, you know, memorizing scripture and da-da-da-da, and it's like, it might be a training kind of thing, but it's like not exciting. But then when they get in these other kinds of contexts and, I don't know, one young man that I had, was able to have a lot of discussions about people come and work for me, and I talk with them a lot while they're working and all that kind of thing. And he did like a girlfriend. His girlfriend was not a Christian, and he was going through a lot of agony about it. And I would ask him questions. I like to ask questions, you know, rather than say, and I never use the word should, you know, consider, recommend, but I like to ask questions. And so one of them, I said, well, you know, if you got married, what would you want in a wife. And I said, would you want a Christian wife? Yes. And would you want this and that? Well, yes. So then what is it that you like in this person? You've already said that what you want in a wife is not anything that she is.
1: Right.
5: So what is it that you like? And he was honest. He said, I like the way she looks.
1: Well, and see, that's a very good point because, you know, John warned about the lust of the eye, the lust of the flesh, and the pride of life. And things allure us and tempt us away from that which is what God wants for us. And the devil is a master at that, you know, tempting us away. And yeah, that's the hard part is trying to train up kids. I was thinking, here's another passage here, in second Timothy, where Paul is speaking to Timothy, and he says in verse 14,

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1: Hey, it's the Lusco.
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3: And from the scriptures and the training and the understanding of God's word that's become a part of them.
4: And, right. And I think, all those, a couple other things come to mind while we're talking here. And another one is engaging.
3: Mm-hmm.
4: In this case, if you're talking about parent-child, that you could be any of those relationships, but engaging them and and, for example, being with them and you see some sort of something happen in your environment, it's like, oh, that reminds me of the scripture. Yes, I can see where that goes. Or having them, try them commenting on something or other. And I said, boy, what does that remind you of that Jesus did? Things like that would really engage them, because people love to talk about themselves,
3: mm-hmm.
4: But to ask them questions and have them come up with all kinds of examples. And, if you're with them, you'd say, now, if you see this over here, now what, how does that strike you? Here's an example. I went to an eighth grade graduation and, oh my goodness, the girls, the least amount of material possible, that they were wearing. And, this has been forever that we've known this. And then they are upset if the boys, kind of really, are attracted to them and not the kindest sort of way. And it's like, mm-hmm. You don't understand. But, if Jesus has captured your heart, then I guess what I'm saying is that you might look at a situation like that and go, oh, no. You can see what might come of it, and that you recognize right away how someone's going to be drawn in the mm-hmm. In the wrong direction, and you can say no. In other words, really trying to engage them too. As we were talking is then, and I think when we think of trained.
3: Mm-hmm.
4: It's probably more training. In other words, it never ends.
3: Yeah, and I interject this here because, see, on the one hand, if we have a chance to impact a young person's life, oftentimes, we're only just a one-time or an occasional thing or something, but the training, we try to have a positive influence and try to point people in the right direction, but it's that training that starts from the time that a child is, I really believe, as an infant myself. There's actually good evidence that the unborn child, hears and responds to his mother's voice, his father's voice, learns the voices of people before they're even born. And mm-hmm. I believe that training really can start then, a child develops, the brain is developing in those early years at such a phenomenal rate. Not mm-hmm. just the growth, of the size of the brain, but just the vast increase of connections between the brain cells, the synapses, and things like that you're just multiplying at an incredible rate, probably one of the fastest rates that we have in our life. And mm-hmm. I think that there's where a child should be saturated in a godly environment, and I believe that will help train the child. And then as the mm-hmm. child starts asking questions, we need to be prepared to answer the questions rather than say, don't ask such questions. Just believe. You just don't have enough faith. Just believe. Don't ask questions.
4: Down right away, won't it?
3: Yeah. And so we need to encourage children and allow them, just like Timothy had been allowed by his

0: mother and his grandmother, you know, to learn so that he could become wise by understanding the scriptures. You don't become wise just by memorizing. I'm sure we all can remember somebody from school that was good at memorizing facts and figures, but not at all good at putting it together.
1: Mm-hmm.
0: Yeah, I can remember a class one time that I had when I was in college, for instance, where we had people from different majors dealing with natural resources and biology and different things, and we were put into a situation where we didn't know everything, and we had different people that knew different things, and we had to sort of synthesize a course of action. And in endeavoring to do so, we had one individual. She was very good at knowing what the book said, but going beyond the book, she couldn't do anything because she could not extrapolate from the book. And so that's something that I think we need to train kids, because the Bible doesn't, you know, outline every single thing that a child and a person is going to encounter, especially in this day and age, but it gives us the principles that if we can internalize the principles, and that's part of training the child, helping them to internalize the principles so that when they're old, those principles will be there and they'll begin to realize, hey, I need to get my life in order and follow these principles that I learned when I was just a child. So,
1: have you ever encountered that we talked about this, you know, train a child and then when he grows old, you know, will remember. Have you ever seen someone, though, that just never did?
0: Well, sometimes, you know, there are children who never really internalize these things. There are people who grow up in a godly home and they reject it all. You know, they, or they make a false profession of faith and they live a lie. And then when they get out, they, you know, reject it completely. They become reprobate. Like the Bible says, they departed from us because they were never of us. And so that happens sometimes. And again, you know, God made us with free will. So even in the best of situations, the best of parents, your child has a free will as well. And you cannot force them. And that's where I think the whole process of training and teaching and being there and helping them. We're coming up quick on the break, or on the break, on the end of the program.
1: Real quick, if I could.
0: Yeah.
1: And that is, I think another really important thing is to really be interested in them, you know, to be and act as if you're really interested in hearing what they have to say.
0: Well, and that's an excellent point. That's an excellent point, because I think there's too many people, and not just with children, but even with adults, you know, I want to get this person saved, so I'll go over and find out what I need to do to say and do and act so that I can become friends with them, so that I can get them saved. And then when they get saved, they move on to somebody else, and then they just ignore them. So, you know,
1: that would be that you really don't care about them, and that's
0: you only care about, you know, putting a notch in your Bible, basically.
1: Yeah.
0: And so it's called genuinely caring for them, not just, well, I'll put on an act so that I can reach this person, and then after that, I'm on to the next one. No, genuinely caring for people, genuinely loving them, genuinely considering them to be important, genuinely being concerned about them.
1: And you did this with Jim here, the one before Gus, and that's what you did.
0: Well, thank you.
1: You were genuinely concerned about him and his, you know, his situation and how much pain he was in and on a walker and he couldn't, and et cetera, et cetera, et cetera, and, you know, led you to pray for him, and he really appreciated it. You know, you could tell that it really relieved him that you would take the time to pray for him.
0: Well, and again, you know, you can't reach everybody, but you can reach somebody. And that's right. Where you need to let the Spirit of God lead you and guide you and direct you. And sometimes you might be that person that just gives a good piece of advice that the Lord will use later on, and be a little spark that the Lord will fan and turn into something. Hey, Cheryl, we're out of time, unfortunately. Okay, here.
1: Thank you so much, Pastor Al. Thank you as always.
0: Thank you as well. I'll get to our clip that I was going to play another time. But thanks for listening, everybody. Thanks for helping praying over the last 20 years. We sure appreciate it. God bless. Join us next time. Have a great week.
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0: Have you ever climbed to the top of a tall mountain, and from that vantage point you can see for miles in every direction? Well, in Matthew chapters 24 and 25, Jesus climbed the Mount of Olives with his disciples, and from there, he gave them and us an extraordinary view of future events, all to prepare us for the end of this age. Welcome to the Sunday Sermon on Through the Bible. I'm your host, Steve Schwetz, and you're in for a treat as we share Dr. J. Vernon McGee's message titled, From the Top of the Mount of Olives. Before we get started, though, let's hear from a couple fellow passengers riding along with us on the Bible bus. First, we hear from David, who wrote, I was raised in the church, but I never knew Jesus. I walked away from the church when I was 16. I became a cross-country truck driver, and while trying to find a station on an AM radio, I stumbled across this Southern-speaking pastor who spoke in a way that reminded me of my grandfather. In those days, while driving, you would lose the radio station before you could hear the whole program. As the miles and years rolled by, I spent more time searching for Through the Bible and other ministries that spoke to my heart. In 1988, on a Saturday, I was parked at the TA truck stop in Ontario, California. I had just finished listening to Dr. McGee. I lay in the truck's bunk and reread the scripture that he had just taught. With tears flowing and heartbreaking, I asked Jesus into my life. I heard him knocking on the door, and I knew I had to open the door to him. Because I spent so much time on the road, and the chance to go to church was few and far between in those days, I quickly fell away. But I still would listen to Through the Bible when I could tune it in. God is so good and has blessed me in so many ways I can't even begin to count. One of those blessings happened in 1997 when God took me back to the same TA truck stop on a Saturday. As I parked the truck, I listened closely to Dr. McGee. I laid down and reread those scriptures. Once again, the tears flowed and the heart was broken, and I opened the door for my Lord and Savior, Jesus Christ. This time, I knew I had to stay grounded and keep my house swept clean. There has been no turning back. I now have the app on my phone, and I listen every morning as I start my day. If you had asked me in 1988 where I would be today, I would have told you I would still be pushing those old trucks across the country, but God had other plans. I am an ordained pastor and am grateful to Dr. McGee for being faithful to always teaching the truth. Well, thanks, David, for sharing your story. I often drive by that spot on the 10 freeway in Ontario, and now I have a new reason to praise the Lord as I do that. It's such a great story. It really does illustrate perfectly how God's arms are always open wide. I'm glad to have you aboard on the Bible bus, brother. And then here's a note. This is from Glenna in Texas. I'm about to wrap my first complete 5-year journey. I loved Jesus before, but I am really crazy about him now. With each lesson, he allows me to see him more clearly than the day before. He's so wonderful, lovely, and right about all things. His word has brought deep satisfaction to the hunger and thirst I had before I got on the Bible bus. I still thirst and hunger, but I know feast time is coming every day with the next lesson. Thank you for your dedication and consistency with Dr. McGee's teaching. I'm thankful to be a contributor to this program by prayer and financial support. Keep up the good work. See you in heaven. Well, it's great to hear from you too, Glenna. 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In Canada, Box 25325, London, Ontario, N6C6B1. Let's pray. Heavenly Father, thank you for your word that reveals your plans and purposes for the world and for our lives. Would you give us understanding as we listen together and prepare our hearts to make them ready to trust you? In Jesus' name, amen. Now here's a Sunday sermon on Through the Bible with Dr. J. Vernon McGee.
1: Judging from the pictures that have been released of the astronauts' flight to the moon, there are spectacular views of the Earth from out in space. And we are blue-looking, different, frankly, from any other star in the universe. And when I listen to them describe the topography of the moon, so I went out, and in the break in a rift in the clouds, we could see that pale moon. And as I looked there, I thought, of those men going around the moon. What a thought. And they had not only a spectacular view of the Earth, but a spectacular view of the moon also. And from their vantage point, they probably thought they could see forever. 23rd chapter, where our Lord denounced the Pharisees in the harshest language that's found in the Word of God, and he concluded it with one great emotional upheaval. You and I tonight do not properly appreciate how much he loves Jerusalem and how much he loves that lion and how much he loves that people, his own people. You and I tonight cannot comprehend that, nor can we understand that. And so he concluded it by giving out this great emotional cry. O Jerusalem, Jerusalem that killeth the prophet and stoneth them that are sent under her, how often would I have gathered thy children together, even as a hen gathereth her chickens under her wings, and ye would not. Now, that picture is one of the loveliest pictures, and those of us that were raised in the country can remember that the old mother hen always went about clucking, keeping all of her little chickens right close to her. And if anything happened, or if it began to rain, well, she'd always get them up and under her wings. A wonderful example of mother love. Our Lord used that illustration. He said, that is my feeling toward Jerusalem. And down through the centuries, I would have gathered Jerusalem, her children, these people, the nation Israel, under my wing. And you remember the prophet David had a great deal to say about God's wing. And underneath those wings, there was protection, there was comfort, there was salvation, and there was hope and security. Well, that's the picture our Lord used. And then he gave an almost a terrifying sort of thing. He says, but now your house is left unto you desolate, and you'll not see me henceforth until ye say, blessed is he that cometh in the name of the Lord. And that startled not only his hearers, but it startled his disciples. And as they were walking out through the city of Jerusalem, they went by the temple. And his disciples called his attention to the temple. They said, look at these buildings here. He talked about your house is left unto you desolate, and not one stone would be left upon another. And they say, look, but how beautiful it is, how permanent this is, and certainly you didn't mean that. And he said something even more startling to them than that, as they passed out to the Mount of Olives, that city would be destroyed and not one stone would be left upon another. And as he went out to the Mount of Olives, his disciples, they began to question among themselves. This was startling indeed. He's the king. Jerusalem is the city of the great king. He's now talking about going away. The house is desolate, not one stone left upon another. So they want to know something concerning the future. And as he sat on the Mount of Olives, the disciples came unto him privately, saying, tell us, when shall these things be? What shall be the sign of thy coming and the end of the world? Now, will you notice that verse very carefully? First of all, he said unto his disciples, he's speaking to his disciples, for they have come to him privately. And they are not talking about anything that we want to read in after 1900 years. Our Lord in the Olivet Discourse is answering their questions. There are three questions. Will you notice them? Tell us, when shall these things be? What things? When shall one stone not be left upon another? Second, what shall be the sign of thy coming and of the end, not of the world? That's always an unfortunate translation. The Bible nowhere teaches the end of the world. The Bible teaches the end of the age. And that's what they are asking. The word is ion and has to do with the end of the age. Three questions now. The first question, Dr. Luke, for his purpose in writing a gospel, answers that first question. That is, he takes out of the discourse what our Lord said concerning the city of Jerusalem. He said that when ye see Jerusalem compassed with an army, you'll know that this is come. And may I say to you that that was literally fulfilled in 70 A.D. when Titus the Roman destroyed the city of Jerusalem, and from that day down to the present, they've never had a temple, never had a place of sacrifice. They've been scattered throughout the world. And our Lord said at that time, Jerusalem shall be trodden down of the Gentiles until the time of the Gentiles be fulfilled. Now Matthew will answer the other two questions. Our Lord will take them up ad seriatim. He'll take them up chronologically. And he'll answer the last one first. What is the sign of the end of the age, and what is the sign of his coming? He'll answer both of those questions, and that's all he's answering. Now, don't bring the United States in here, because it's not in the Olivet Discourse at all. Our Lord sat over this city that he loved. He's talking about this city and its people. He's not talking about the church in Los Angeles, and I trust you will not attempt to read the church in that at all. As he trudged his way to the top here of the Mount of Olives, he's talking to them about two things now in Matthew, the end of the age and the sign of his coming. And as he looked over it, he's talking about Jerusalem and the people, the nation Israel in the Olivet Discourse. I repeat it, and I think we can demonstrate it. He's not talking about the church here at all. After all, these men knew very little at this time about the church. He'd only mentioned it to them once. They did not know anything about it. They did know about the kingdom and that he was to establish a kingdom on this earth. They wanted to know now, what is the sign of the end of the age and the sign of your coming when you will set up that kingdom upon the earth? He'll talk to these two questions, and he won't talk to anything else. And it has to do with the promise that he had made in the Old Testament, the promise concerning these people. And you will recall the writer to the Hebrews says, therefore sprang there even as one, and him as good as dead, so many as the stars of the sky in multitude, and as the sand which is by the seashore, innumerable. These all died in faith, not having received the promises, but having seen them afar off. They were persuaded of them, and embraced them, and confessed that they were strangers and pilgrims on the earth. All of the Old Testament saints, and every one of the Old Testament prophets looked into the future, saw a kingdom to be established on the earth, saw the Messiah coming to establish that kingdom here upon this earth. That became that which was of utmost importance to them. It was that he's talking about now as he deals with these men. As we've said, in 70 A.D., Titus the Roman destroyed this city just as Nebuchadnezzar had done in 587 B.C. The city was destroyed, though, by Titus, and it has, from that day down to the present, it has never been fully rebuilt, and the temple was never rebuilt again. And that city, as our Lord said, would be trodden down of the Gentiles till the time of the Gentiles be fulfilled. Now, Matthew is talking to the first question, or actually the first chronological question, what is the sign of the end of the age? Now, you will find that some of the expositors take the position that all of the Gospel of Matthew has to do with the Great Tribulation, and none of it has to do with the present hour. May I say that I believe here at the very beginning, our Lord, as it were, brought everything into focus. And what he did was to take a long perspective and outline the entire age. And here is what he said. Ye shall hear of war, rumors of war. See that ye be not troubled, for all these things must come to pass, but the end is not yet. What's the sign of the end of the age? Not wars or rumors of war. And I would emphasize that to you, friends, that there have been many wars, and after every war that we've had, why, always a whole series of books comes out from some of the cults and isms and sensational teachers. They try to show you that Japan is in the prophecy, and they show you that this war was in prophecy. I've had several books sent me showing that World War I and World War II are in prophecy. They're not in prophecy, except our Lord says, there'll be wars and rumors of wars, but these are not the signs of the end of the age at all. Now, after World War II, there came out all of these books, especially after the atom and the prospect of atomic warfare. There came out many books saying this is a sign with the end. I made the statement, I said, now that World War II is over, we know that there'll be many books come out saying that this war was a sign with the end of the age. And I made a prediction there'd be a wheelbarrow load of books. But I was wrong. There were two wheelbarrow loads of books that came out at that time showing that but may I say, none of them are a sign. Our Lord says, you will hear of wars and rumors of wars. This is not a sign that we're at the end of the age. Even the atom does not mean that. And the awful, frightful prospect that is before us. And believe me, friends, this is a frightful and awful prospect. Now we know that there's a missile that can carry an atomic warhead, and it can carry it to any part of this globe. The prospects are frightful indeed. But may I say to you, that in and of itself is not a sign that we're at the end of the age. Many of us believe we are drawing close to the end of the age. There are other signs, I'm confident, that are more marked than that. Now we come to what our Lord gives to these people, not to you and me, but gives to the nation Israel after the church is removed from this earth. For the hope of the church tonight is not that it's going to convert the world or change this world, but we're calling out a people, and soon as that number is completed, he'll take his church out of this world to be with himself. Then he begins to move. God's not through with the world when he removes the church. And he begins then with these people here, and he tells them, when therefore ye see the abomination of desolation, which was spoken of through Daniel the prophet, standing in the holy place, let him that readeth understand. Now, will you notice several things there? The abomination of desolation, what is it? It was spoken of through Daniel the prophet. The critic today has questioned whether Daniel was a prophet. The Lord Jesus said he was. Daniel the prophet, and standing in the holy place. And I would like to ask you tonight, where is the holy place? This is not given to you and me. I just dare you tonight to find the holy place anywhere right now on top side of this earth. Now, Daniel was the prophet. Daniel, the one that the writer to the Hebrews says, stopped the mouths of lions. He is the prophet. We always associate him with the lion's den. He only spent one night down there, friend. He spent 70 years in the court, Gentile court, and that's the important part of his life, and that was the most dangerous part. He was in danger constantly in the court of these Gentiles, but he was perfectly safe the night he was in the lion's den. In fact, that was the safest place in Babylon that night. In fact, the king next morning, when he looked down, he wished he'd spent the night with Daniel so he could have had a good night's sleep. That was the only safe place, even for a king or for a prophet. But the important thing is, Daniel had spoken of the abomination of desolation. Now let's go back and see one of the statements Daniel made. He made three separate references to the abomination of desolation. One of them had to do with the idol of Jupiter that Titus Epiphanes, the Syrian, put in the holy place when he captured Jerusalem. And that gives us the key to what the abomination of desolation of the future will be. For we're told that when Antichrist comes, he shall make a firm covenant with many for 1 week. That is, for the great tribulation period, he makes a covenant with Israel. But in the midst of the week, he shall cause the sacrifice and the oblation to cease. That is, he breaks his covenant, and upon the wing of abomination shall come one that maketh desolate, and even unto the full end, and that determined shall wrath be poured out upon the desolate. Now, it will appear in the holy place, we're told, and beyond that is the Holy of Holies. So either here or in the Holy of Holies, the abomination of desolation will be placed. What will it be? Well, according to the 13th chapter of Revelation, it's evidently an image of Antichrist, which the entire world is forced to worship in that day and to bow down before. Now, this is the holy place. Don't you see, friends, he's not speaking to the church. The church has no holy place. We use the term figuratively, but there is a holy place. And our Lord is referring to that definitely. And that will be in the temple that's yonder in Jerusalem, if you please, that is to be rebuilt. It is a holy place. The church was never given a holy place. We approach now his throne of grace in the heaven, where he sits at God's right hand, where he ever lives to make intercession for us. And again, Paul referred to this one, he that opposeth and exalteth himself against all that's called God or that's worshiped, so that he sitteth in the temple of God, setting himself forth as God. That's the abomination of desolation, when Antichrist, putting his image in the temple and having the world worship him. That is the abomination of desolation. Now, our Lord says, when you see that, you will know that you're at the end of the age. You see, that has no reference to us tonight at all. Now let's follow him, because he gives certain definite instructions. Then let them that are in Judea flee unto the mountain. I don't think he's talking to me here. To begin with, he's talking to some people that are in Judea. Let those that are in Judea. It has nothing to do with Los Angeles. And for goodness sake, friends, let's keep our geography straight. These are people that are going to be in Judea. Now, where will they flee? Some think to the rock-hewn city of Petra. I do not agree with that. This is called the doorway to the place that Moses went first as a shepherd, and then he brought the children of Israel yonder, and on top of the mount he received the law. I have a notion that this is the area where the children of Israel will go again. May I say to you that he says, those that are in Judea flee to the mountain. It's going to be the most ominous, horrendous, serious time in their history. He keeps on talking, let him that's on the housetop not go down to take out the things that are in his house. You see, in that land in that day, the top of the house was the patio or your front porch. They didn't have porches then, and they didn't have patios, but they did have the roof where the family gathered. And the Mosaic law even had a law concerning putting a railing around that roof and you had to do it according to the Mosaic law, or you were guilty. May I say to you that what he's saying is that again, and they're building houses over there like that again, where you go to the rooftop in the evening and you sit up there. Now he says, if word comes to you that the abomination of desolation has appeared, then don't come down the stairway on the outside and go back in the house. Come down the stairway and keep going. Just leave the family silver alone and leave those private papers alone. They won't do you a bit of good in that day. It'll be too late then. Then he says, and let him that's in the field not return back to take his cloak. Man went out early in the morning and it was cool. He started working in the field. Got a little warmer, so he left his coat down at the end of the road, and he worked down to the other end of the road. And our Lord says, when you hear it, if your cloak's at the other end of the road, don't go get it. You won't have time. You're at the end of the age, you see. That is to be the sign to them. Now he says, but woe unto them that are with child and to them that give suck in those days. Have you ever noticed how God always takes account of the little ones and of women? It's marvelous. You go through the entire Word of God. We're going to see it that when they came to Kadesh Barnea, children of Israel, they didn't want to go in. They said, it's because of our little ones. And our Lord was thinking of the little ones. He said, your little ones are going to go in the land, but you are not. Always thinking of them. And our Lord here says that it's a serious time. May I say to you that God did say to Jeremiah, God told Jeremiah not to marry. He said, the times are too serious in which you live. I personally believe that it's a pretty serious business today to bring children in the world as it is right now. I think Christians ought to do a whole lot of thinking in these days in which we're living. What kind of world are you bringing your children in today? It's pretty serious. And it's something that every Christian ought to give a great deal of thought to. Our Lord warns them in that day. He says, woe unto you if you're with child in that day, if you've got a little one that you're holding to your breast. Because it probably means that in your escape, you will be probably slain. For multitudes will be slain. And he says, pray ye that your flight be not in the winter, neither on the Sabbath. And you see, the Sabbath is Saturday. We don't observe the Sabbath. We observe Sunday. That's the day our Lord came back from the dead. He's talking to people who've gone back under the law. He's not even talking here to Seventh-day Adventists. He's talking to those that are back in Palestine who've gone back under the Mosaic law. Now, will you notice why all of this? For then shall be great tribulation, such as was not since the beginning of the world to this time, no, nor ever shall be. Now, the Lord Jesus gave it the name of the Great Tribulation. He marked it off as being something that looms up with nothing to precede it, nothing to follow it, so that you couldn't miss it at all. Now, this friend that was telling me today about being in London when those firebombs fell, he told me about how right across the street from where he worked, that when the German Luftwaffe came over and the German bombers came down, he said they just plowed those tremendous shells, and he says they got every building in the block that is across the street from him. Not a building escaped. And may I say that there are several, even several preachers that went through that period, and as one of them said to me, I thought we were in the Great Tribulation, period. And I'm confident if I'd been in London at that time, I would have thought we're in the Great Tribulation. But by now, I think I would have discovered we were not in the Great Tribulation, period. Because that period has been duplicated and probably will be duplicated again. May I say, the Great Tribulation has no parallel in the history of the world. It'll be unparalleled in its suffering, if you please. Now, God will preserve his people, this nation. It's the time of Jacob's trouble. And we are told definitely 144,000 of these people are to be preserved in this period. The example is down yonder in the court of Nebuchadnezzar, the three Hebrew children were preserved in the fiery furnace. And friends, the Great Tribulation the whole world will become a fiery furnace. You talk about atomic bombs, all you want to. God will have to supernaturally preserve his people, and that's exactly what he says. Our Lord says it, and John in Revelation says it, that God will have to supernaturally preserve his people during that period. And notice what our Lord had to say concerning it, that except those days were shortened, no flesh would survive. Those days have to be shortened because of the intensity of them. May I say to you, the world will become again an oven, especially that land for these people. They'll be persecuted as they've never been persecuted before, not even under Hitler. Then, if any man shall say unto you, lo, here is the Christ, or that are here, believe it not. He's not coming next time like that, like he came before. But there shall arise false Christ, false prophet, and shall show great signs and wonders, so as to lead astray, if possible, even the elect. Do you notice what he says? They shall show great signs and wonders, so as to lead astray, if possible, even the elect. They won't be able to destroy the elect. That's elect Israel in that day. And I do not think you can ever deceive God's children permanently. I think you can deceive some of the people some of the time, but not all the people all the time. God's people will not be permanently deceived. You can't do that. But false prophets will deceive them. If there is a man today performing miracles, I don't want to go see him. And I tell you why, he's not from heaven. But I give him credit that he's not performing miracles, that he's just fooling a whole lot of people. And I think that's the best way to look at it. May I say to you, we're not looking for miracle workers today. And that's not the mark of the man of God. The mark of the man of God today is whether he's preaching the word of God. That is the important thing today, above everything else. For as the lightning cometh forth from the east, and is seen even unto the west, so shall the coming of the Son of Man. The next time the Lord Jesus comes, it will not be as he came before, born in Bethlehem with only a few that knew it, brought up in Nazareth with very few knowing, and beginning his ministry by going over a hill to Cana of Galilee at a wedding of a very poor people. He won't begin that way next time. He's not coming that way. And he says very specifically, if they say he's in the secret chambers, don't go there. If they say he's in the desert, don't go there. Why? Because he'll come like the lightning, and that's out of the heaven. And there's one thing about lightning, it sure is not pride. Anytime lightning takes place, everybody knows about it. And if you've ever been in a storm in the Middle West, you know that this is true. Believe me, friends, he's coming in great power and great glory when he comes. And he comes as David even anticipated, the one coming in his line. And as John in Revelation says, behold, he cometh with clouds, and every eye shall see him. Our Lord says, it's like the lightning. And that will be so public that the world will know when he comes to this earth again. Here is the most difficult verse in the Olivet Discourse. Wheresoever the carcass is, there will the eagles be gathered together. I find it difficult to know what our Lord meant when he used this immediately after announcing his coming in glory and coming publicly. And candidly, I think he's now talking about the battle or the conclusion of the Battle of Armageddon. When you find in the 19th of Revelation, an invitation is sent out to the carrion to come and get choice, double A, in fact, triple A beef to eat. You'll eat the flesh of captains and the flesh of kings, and the eagles are invited to this dinner. And believe me, this is prime meat they're going to have. The flesh of kings, the flesh of captains, the flesh of the great men of the earth. Because his coming means the putting down of all unrighteousness on this earth. Now that, I find, is becoming the most unsatisfactory statement you can make to unsaved people today. They don't want Jesus butting into the business of this world today. But friends, he intends to butt right in.
2: He's coming in, as he says in this discourse, just as the thief. But immediately after the tribulation of those days, the sun shall be darkened, the moon shall not give her light, the stars shall fall from heaven, the powers of the heavens shall be shaken. The great tribulation has a parenthesis on it. There will be a great movement in the heavens at the beginning and also at the end. The one at the end is a signal that he is coming to this earth. Before, just the star was the signal. And when he died, there was the great earthquake. There'll be a combination of a turmoil in nature when he returns to this earth. And then shall appear the sign of the Son of Man in heaven. And then shall all the tribes of the earth be glad? No, they'll mourn. And they shall see the Son of Man coming on the clouds of heaven with power and great glory. What is the sign of the Son of Man? I'm not sure that I know, but the sign that he did not have before when he came was his glory. He left that behind. When he prayed his great high priestly prayer before he returned to heaven, he said to the Father, "Glorify thou me with the glory that I had with thee before the foundation of the world." He did leave something behind when he came to this earth. Not his deity, but he did leave his prerogatives of deity. He left behind his glory. Now, when he comes again, that glory will be manifested. Now, that glory was seen in the tabernacle. Now, that's the reason that he's speaking thus to the nation Israel. The church has no glory at all. We have none like that. May I say that nation Israel had the visible glory manifestation, if you please, of God. When the Lord Jesus comes, they'll know him because the Shekinah glory will attend his coming to this earth. Now, will you notice, he shall send forth his angels with a great sound of a trumpet. They shall gather together his elect from the four winds, from one end of heaven to the other. Now, that is not for the church. When he takes the church out of the earth, the dead in Christ will arise. Those that are alive will be caught up together to meet the Lord in the air. The angels are not present there. They are not having part in that. But when he comes to establish his kingdom, as he came before angels ministered to him, they will come to do his bidding when he returns to this earth. And they are to be the ones that are to make the great division in this earth. They are the ones that will put in the sickle. They are the ones that are going to reap, if you please. All right, now we want to go and look at these people. Our Lord said at that time, and at this particular juncture, he says, when you see the fig tree putting forth its buds, you'll know summer's nigh. That fig tree is Israel. And Ezekiel used another picture of it, dead bones. Now, Ezekiel saw them come together and flesh come upon them. But Ezekiel made a distinction. He said they had no life. We have seen in our day the nation Israel return to the land, but there's no life. All you have in Palestine today is a corpse. They are dead spiritually. They're not right now looking for their Messiah. Now our Lord continued and said, "And as were the days of Noah, so shall be the coming of the Son of Man." Well, what were they doing in the days of Noah? They were eating and drinking, and there's nothing wrong with that. They were marrying and giving in marriage. There's nothing wrong with that. But what was wrong? Until the day that Noah entered into the ark, they were doing two things that are awfully wrong even today. They were living as if God did not exist. The second thing is they did not believe God. And both of those things are terrible. The crowds that came out and looked at the boat he was putting up, they were having a big time. My, what great sport it was to go out and ridicule him and ask him where his oars were. When did he think the water would get up that far? But it did come. And they knew not until the flood came and took them all away. So shall be the coming of the Son of Man. Now will you notice who's taken away? They knew not until the flood comes and took them all away. Now notice this. It was the flood that took this generation absolutely away. The entire civilized world of that day was destroyed in the flood. Now let's look at this, because there are those, and I've had several say, well, we got you now. Then shall two men be in the field, one is taken, one is left. That's sure the rapture. That's not the rapture. It's as it was in the days of Noah. Who was taken away, they knew not, till the flood came and took them away. Who will be taken away here? They'll be taken away in judgment. Those that are left for the kingdom. This has nothing to do with rapture. It does have everything to do with this earth, if you please. Two women shall be grinding at the mill. One's taken. Taken where? In rapture? No, taken away in judgment. And one is left. Left just like Brother Noah was left. He had it pretty much to himself. He had no problem on the freeway after he got out of the ark. There was nobody bothering him there. And he had no difficulty as far as the population explosion was concerned. There weren't too many people about him in that day. May I say to you, they had been taken away. Now, our Lord says it'll be that way when he comes. They'll be taken away in judgment. Now, I come to the last verse we'll look at tonight. He says, watch therefore, for ye know not on what day your Lord cometh. Now, I want to make a distinction tonight, because I even believe that watching is not the word for us today. Watching has a note of anxiety about it. Well, let me use this illustration. Here is a man that goes deer hunting the first day of the season, and he gets a good spot. He walks up to a ridge, and he sits there, and what's he doing? He's watching. He's got his rifle in hand, and anytime anything moves, including another hunter, he's apt to shoot, because he's watching for a deer. Now, my friend, a week later, he's back in Los Angeles. He's waiting now, not watching. He's waiting for a deer. The deer's his wife. And he's been waiting there 15 minutes. He's not watching. He's waiting. And there's all the difference in the world. We are told today that we're to wait for his son from heaven. There is a distinction that needs to be made. Now, they're told, watch therefore, for ye know not on what day your Lord cometh. May I say there are those that are looking for him in great anticipation. There's the businessman, more interested in the stock report than he is in the coming of Christ. There are those that are interested in pleasure, but there are those today concerned about his coming for his own. But my friend, you could not possibly be interested in him coming for his own, are coming to establish his kingdom unless you have a relationship to him, because he came 1900 years ago and died on a cross for our sins. May I say, our business today is not to try to establish a kingdom. And I say it very definitely, our business is not to try to make this world a better place. We today are trying to get men and women to turn to Christ.
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Welcome to today's edition of Time in the Vineyard with pastor teacher Jeff Touring. 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

Words from the book, the Daniel series, commentary by one of his footmen on the book of the prophet Daniel. Quote, "And of the children of Issachar, which were men that had understanding of the times, to know what Israel ought to do, the heads of them were 200, and all their brethren were at their commandment." 1 Chronicles chapter 12. Since the days before John F. Kennedy, there has been a beast lurking in the high grass in the United States. But as a cobra lifts his head, so too the beast. All the while planning, plotting, biding his time. The minutes, the hours, the days, the years slip by, knowing the swamp thickens deeper and wider. All the while hoping for men of old, men of renown, to step up, to unsheathe the sword. But where are such men? Are there none left? None to save? No men of Issachar? No mighty men of David?

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3: Strength they be fourscore years, yet is their strength labor and sorrow, for it is soon cut off, and we fly away. Psalm 90. The lawgiver begins with days. The days lead to years, and to the crossing of the river, death. But by reason of strength, one may endure an extended number of days. But these days are described as, quote, labor and sorrow. The body is eroding, decreasing, an ever reminder that the Jordan is near. And who knoweth the power of thine anger? Even according to thy fear, so is thy wrath. Psalm 90. The power of thine anger, it is the curse. We have been placed in a bad situation. Moses was familiar with the bad situation. From birth, there was a death threat. He had to be raised by a foreign family. He then was a fugitive on the run for murder, defending another. From there, 40 years as a shepherd in the deserts near Arabia. Then, risking his life in a bout with Pharaoh, only to finish out his days wandering around in the desert with continual aggravation. Despite the fact the destination, the promised land, was near, the longest, most difficult path was always before him. It always appeared as a monotony of futility, all the while the days expiring one by one. But just before his death, the crescendo of his life, a view of the promised land. Mine eyes have seen the glory. It was worth it all. So teach us to number our days, that we may apply our hearts unto wisdom. Psalm 90. Wisdom is the principal thing. Therefore, get wisdom. And with all thy getting, get understanding. But we are but dust. Quote, let thy work appear unto thy servants, and thy glory unto their children. And let the beauty of the Lord our God be upon us, and establish thou the work of our hands upon us. Yea, the work of our hands, establish thou it. Again, Psalm 90. The work before us is arduous. Worse yet, monotonous, even futile seeming. The intellect knows it is of utmost importance. Men have given their lives. So he asks for a specific wisdom. Teach us to number our days, to not lose footing, to appreciate the severity and the preciousness of the time, to tighten the strings of our boots, to gird up our loins, and to fortify our resolve. Let thy work appear. Let us see that which doth not appear to the natural eye, to see the Lord's fingerprints in the field, thy divine providence. Moses also intercedes for another imperative, a generational request to pull the curtain back for the children to see. We can tell stories of old and happenings to us, but they must behold the glory with their own eyes, with their own ears, then to establish it. 9 long years after Concord, 9 bloody years after Lexington, a small note was passed from Jefferson to Adams, quote, my friend, you and I have lived in serious times, unquote. We need only to refresh ourselves of the severity of the times, to run hard each day, but to have the Lord establish it, for it is war of good and evil. The prophet Daniel at this point is not just about a dream, the interpretation thereof, or the writing on the wall, but it is most concerning.

0: the time, times, epochs, or timing. Quote, thou fool, this night thy soul shall be required of thee. Belshazzar the king made a great feast to 1,000 of his lords, and drank wine before 1,000. Belshazzar, whiles he tasted the wine, commanded to bring the golden and silver vessels which his father Nebuchadnezzar had taken out of the temple which was in Jerusalem, that the king and his princes, his wives and his concubines might drink therein. Daniel chapter 5. This was not an average day in the kingdom, but a certain day, a marked day. Romans 8:28 rings true, and the days are numbered, whether acknowledged or not. This day, a celebration of great magnificence is held in the royal court, with 1,000 lords in attendance. The table is set, the room adorned with the finest jewels, full pomp and splendor, wine, women, and song. As the king gorges, he arises, emptying a chalice down his throat, and makes a command. Quote, bring the golden and silver vessels that were stolen from the temple in Jerusalem. Be advised, these vessels have been at the city of Shinar for near 40 years. Why bring them out now? In the same hour came forth fingers of a man's hand and wrote over against the candlestick upon the plaster of the wall of the king's palace. And the king saw the part of the hand that wrote. Then the king's countenance was changed, and his thoughts troubled him, so that the joints of his loins were loosed, and his knees smote one against another. The king cried aloud to bring in the astrologers, the Chaldeans, and the soothsayers. And the king spake and said to the wise men of Babylon, whosoever shall read this writing, and show me the interpretation thereof, shall be clothed with scarlet, and have a chain of gold about his neck, and shall be the third ruler in the kingdom. Daniel chapter 5. Of course, they can neither read nor interpret the writing. These of curious arts are lying signs and wonders, are always illegitimate. Quote, let God be true, and every man a liar. After all, the wise men falter. The queen is called in. Now the queen is not wife of the king, for the wives and concubines were already in attendance. It is quite likely the queen is the serving wife of the king Nebuchadnezzar, which makes her king Belshazzar's grandmother. One cannot be so imbecilic as to ignore the wisdom of the aged. Oh, that man would, quote, honor thy father and mother. O king, live forever. Let not thy thoughts trouble thee, nor let thy countenance be changed. There is a man in thy kingdom in whom is the spirit of the holy gods, and in the days of thy father light and understanding and wisdom, like the wisdom of the gods, was found in him, whom the king Nebuchadnezzar, thy father, the king, I say, thy father, made master of the magicians, astrologers, Chaldeans, and soothsayers. They recognize him as Daniel of Jewry of the captivity. This is significant to remind everyone present, for Daniel is quite aged, and the events of the taking captives are now far removed. It has been many decades. It is also imperative to recall the captivity is the Lord's doing. Quote, in the third year of the reign of Jehoiakim, king of Judah, came Nebuchadnezzar, king of Babylon, unto Jerusalem, and besieged it, and the Lord gave Jehoiakim, king of Judah, into his hand. Then Daniel answered and said before the king, let thy gifts be to thyself, and give thy rewards to another. Yet I will read the writing unto the king, and make known to him the interpretation. Thou, O king, the Most High God gave Nebuchadnezzar thy father a kingdom, and majesty, and glory, and honor. And for the majesty that he gave him, all people, nations and languages trembled and feared before him. Whom he would, he slew, and whom he would, he kept alive, and whom he would set up, and whom he would put down. But when his heart was lifted up, and his mind hardened in pride, he was deposed from his kingly throne, and they took his glory from him. Be advised. The thread that runs through the prophecy of Daniel is the transfer of dominion. Despite the potent power, the vast domain, the ruthless domination Nebuchadnezzar had over the world, the sovereign Lord sees fit to bring the haughty to nothing. The Lord brings the strongest of men to their knees. And this type of humiliation, the stroke of insanity brought to his grandfather, or possible great-grandfather, would no doubt be known. Belshazzar certainly was familiar, yet is smitten with the same death sentence of pride. O thou his son, O Belshazzar, hast not humbled thine heart, though thou knewest all this, but hast lifted up thyself against the Lord of heaven, and they have brought the vessels of his house before thee. And thou and thy lords, thy wives and thy concubines have drunk wine in them. And thou hast praised the gods of silver and gold and brass, iron, wood, and stone, which see not, nor hear, nor knew. And the God in whose hand thy breath is, and whose are all thy ways, hast thou not glorified. Words from the...
1: Hey, did you know there's actually a simple path that helps most people avoid poverty? 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
3: With SRN News, I'm Jason Walker. The White House reporting some countries routing exports through third world nations to avoid U.S. tariffs. Here's Bob Agnew.
4: The report says China has responded to 2018 tariffs by sending goods to other countries for packaging and assembly. White House trade advisor Peter Navarro says China launders exports through more than 40 countries, causing tax revenue losses of $19 to $26 billion each year. China's leader, Xi Jinping, is scheduled to visit Washington in September. Bob Agnew reporting.
3: New numbers are fueling debate over which administration delivered better paychecks. Unleash Prosperity says the comparison between Presidents Biden and Trump tells a stark story on affordability. Here's Ken Lorman.
5: Economist Steve Moore of UP says inflation-adjusted wages, or real wages, fell nearly 4% during the Biden years, reducing Americans' buying power. By contrast, he says real wages under President Trump's current term are up about 1.2%. Moore argues that while the gain is modest, it's a move in the right direction and a sign that workers are finally getting ahead instead of falling behind. Ken Lorman reporting.
3: There appears to be bipartisan support on Capitol Hill to get rid of daylight saving time.
6: President Trump supports keeping the time across the country the same all year long. On his Truth Social page, the president writes, "People are sick and tired of having to change their clocks twice a year. It is foolish, inconvenient, and in some cases, very costly."
3: That is correspondent Laura Winters. Rescue teams in eastern Indonesia have recovered six more bodies in the wake of that magnitude 7.7 earthquake. Authorities now place the death toll at 53, but fear it will go much higher. This is SRN News.
7: If you love mercy, it's because... because you hunger and thirst for righteousness, and you're mourning for the reality of the life that you have, the existence you face before God. And so you hunger and thirst for righteousness and desire mercy. And God is saying, and as you show it, you begin to understand it.
8: 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In today's lesson, Pastor Brian investigates the Sermon on the Mount found in the book of Matthew. In this well-known portion of Scripture, Jesus is not only sharing a message of blessing, but also showing the law that reveals our need for a Savior. You can find this lesson and many others when you visit unlimitedgrace.com. And while you're there, look for Pastor Brian's book, Unlimited Grace. Dr. Chappell reminds us of the power and mercy of God's grace that motivates and inspires us to serve our Heavenly Father. Let's hear now from Dr. Brian Chappell as he shares the first half of the lesson, The Blessings of a King.
7: What does grace look like when you have a sermon of blessing and law that come together? I think of the recent account of Judge Ollie Neal from the Court of Appeals in the state of Arkansas. He records that he wasn't much of a student, hated high school, and as a senior, one day cut classes and tried to hide out in the library. Hiding among the stacks, he saw a book that had an alluring cover and thought that might be a book that he should read. And so he took it and then realized that he would have to check it out with some of his female classmates who were working at the counter. And he did not want to do that, not because of the cover, but because they would see that he was interested in reading. He said he was a tough guy, and he wanted them to know that all he could do was cuss and fight, not read a book. And so in order to be able to read and protect his reputation at the same time, he stuck the book under his jacket and left the library. A few weeks later, he'd finished the book, and so he brought it back. But even as he was replacing it in its slot on the shelf, he noticed there was another book by the same author. And so he borrowed that book too. A few weeks later, brought it back. There was another book by the same author on the shelf. He borrowed that, came back. Another book by the same author. By the end of that semester, he had read all of the books of that author. Years later, he discovered that his sneakiness had not been quite as sneaky as he thought. He was at a high school reunion, and the school's now ancient librarian, Mildred Grady, which I must say is the absolute best name a librarian could have, Mildred Grady said to him, "I saw you take the book the first time, but Mrs. Saunders and I, the library assistant, wanted you to be able to read. And so each time you took a book by that author, we got in the car and we drove the 2-hour round trip to Memphis to find another book by that author so that when you brought it back, there'd be another one for you." And so she provided for him a love of reading that became essential for his life and career and ultimate success. You know, grace comes in lots of versions, but the common thread all the way through is someone providing for someone else who does not deserve it and may even deserve punishment except for the mercy of the one who provides. That message is here, if we will see it, in this Sermon on the Mount, where there is such emphasis upon the law of God. It's the highest expression of God's law in all the Bible, and it's being given by Jesus, who's supposed to bring the grace of God. How does that fit? We certainly see Jesus' intent to bless. I mean, that's the opening. You have read or known these Beatitudes starting out verse 3 and 4. Blessed are the poor in spirit, for theirs is the kingdom of heaven. Blessed are those who mourn, for they shall be comforted. I will tell you, in any Sermon on the Mount, it's always proper to try to identify, all right, what does it mean to be poor in spirit? What does it mean to mourn? Who are the meek? And to do lots of definitions of terms. But here's where we are, guys. We are going to look at the entire Sermon on the Mount before lunchtime today. And we can't do that. I'm going to ask you to follow your instincts. You kind of have a sense of what those terms will mean. What is the gospel path you are being led down? Surely Jesus is promising to bless, but he is first promising blessing for those who need the help of God. Verses 3 through 5. There are people who are broken in some way. They are poor in spirit. They're dispirited, depressed, aching in some way. There are those who mourn. That is, someone or something that is precious to them has been taken away. There are those who are meek. They are without the power or the boldness to correct their own situation. And Jesus describes them as receiving some blessing from him. He doesn't just describe those who are requiring his help. He then describes those who are reflecting his heart as they receive blessing too. Blessing is promised in verses 6 through 9 for those who hunger and thirst for righteousness, for those who are merciful, for those who are pure in heart, for those who are peacemakers. Notice they're not just reflecting the heart of God, but even as they reflect the heart of God, they are receiving blessing from the heart of God. If you say, how can those who hunger and thirst for righteousness be satisfied? The answer is actually in the next verse, verse 7. Those who show mercy receive mercy. If you love mercy, it's because you hunger and thirst for righteousness and you're mourning for the reality of the life that you have, the existence you face before God. And so you hunger and thirst for righteousness and desire mercy. And God is saying, and as you show it, you begin to understand it and to receive it. And those who receive mercy from God, verse 8, are pure in heart. By his work, he's shown mercy. And as the gospel is beginning to unfold, we recognize the purity is even for those who hunger and thirst for righteousness by some blessing from God that makes them pure in heart so that they could fulfill his purposes. And what are those purposes? We don't have to guess the purposes of Jesus. When he came, the angels announced peace on earth, goodwill toward those on whom his favor rests. And the apostles told us, and the peace of God, which transcends all understanding, will guard your hearts and minds in Christ Jesus. And Jesus himself would say, peace I give you, my peace I leave with you, not as the world gives it, but as I give it. I give you peace. For Jesus to give that peace that would reconcile us to God and make us even desire to be peacemakers for his namesake, to reflect him in the way that he has treated us, we recognize grace again. But we should also recognize that grace was expensive for Jesus to offer, as it may also be for us. This past week was Bring Your Bible to School Day included. And some of you know that the New Orleans Saints quarterback, Drew Brees, created a video for Focus on the Family, in which he encouraged students across the country to bring their Bibles to school, and he was excoriated for it. Newsweek magazine reported Brees recorded a video produced by an anti-gay group. Another magazine described Focus on the Family as anti-gay extremist. Why? They promote biblical truths and values, reserving sexual expression for a marriage between a man and a woman. How dare they? And to our young people, we are so proud of you. How many of you not only gathered at the poll for prayer in your schools in recent weeks, but led in the movement to lead students and teachers to prayer before God. Listen to Jesus, as you may have received some scorn for that. Verses 11 and 12, blessed are you when others revile you and persecute you and utter all kinds of evil against you falsely on my account. Rejoice and be glad, for great is your reward in heaven. What path have we gone down? Jesus said, those who are broken, those who mourn, who are poor in spirit, who hunger and thirst for righteousness, receive mercy. Even as they are showing it, they understand more of the mercy of the God who gives them what they do not deserve. And they respond in gratitude, reflecting his character, even becoming peacemakers where it is so difficult, and they may be persecuted for doing it. It is the path of the gospel, not in full bloom yet. Jesus has not died on the cross yet, but he is helping people know. If you mourn for who you are, your situation between you hunger and thirst for a righteousness that is beyond your attainment, then you love mercy and you begin to show it. And what you're doing is you're reflecting God's own heart for you that he has revealed. But it's so hard for us to follow that path. We almost say, well, I kind of done the best I can. And certainly better than those people over there. And so Jesus knows that with the intent to bless, he must first break us from ourselves.
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7: Jesus knows that with the intent to bless, he must first break us from ourselves. How does he do that? Verses 17 and 18. Do not think that I have come to abolish the law or the prophets. I've not come to abolish them, but to fulfill them. For truly I say to you, until heaven and earth pass away, not an iota, not a dot, for those of you of the King James, not a jot or a tittle, will pass from the law until all is accomplished. This is still before you. The heart of God, which you must follow in obedience. Well, does he mean that? Examples? Each example he gives will be broken as a new subject area by saying, you've heard this, but this is what's really true. The first example, verse 21, you have heard it said, you shall not murder. And whoever murders will be liable to judgment. Well, that's an easy box for most people to check off. I haven't murdered anybody. I'm home free. Except that Jesus continues in verse 22. But I say to you that everyone who is angry with his brother will be liable to judgment. Whoever insults his brother will be liable to the council. And whoever says, you fool, will be liable to the hell of fire. Being angry with someone will bring you under judgment? I mean, if you insult somebody, you're breaking the commandment against murder? And if you name call, you will go to hell. Surely he's not serious about that. Reminds me of the words of civil rights activist Fannie Lou Hamer, who once said, "Ain't no such thing as I can hate anybody and see God's face." Is Jesus serious? Verses 23 and 24. So if you're offering your gift at the altar and there remember that your brother has something against you, leave your gift there before the altar and go. First be reconciled to your brother and then come to offer your gift. And our minds just begin to rebel. Jesus can't possibly mean that. This is unreasonable. This is unrealistic. It's an impossible standard. Look at what that person said to me. Look at what that person said about me and my family. How they insult us. Look how everybody in our society talks about other people in the media, in politics, in social media, or in the comment sections of the website. Let's be serious. So Jesus says, verse 20, "For I tell you, unless your righteousness exceeds that of the scribes and the Pharisees, you'll never enter the kingdom of heaven." And Jesus is just getting started. Next example, verses 27 and 28. "You've heard it was said, you should not commit adultery. But I say to you, everyone who looks at a woman with lustful intent has already committed adultery with her in his heart." But Jesus, the way people dress nowadays, the longings I feel because my spouse is no longer warm or affectionate, the images that are pushed at me on the TV and the billboards and the internet, you can't possibly be serious. But he is. Verses 29 and 30, "If your right eye causes you to sin, tear it out and throw it away. For it's better that you lose one of your members than that your whole body be thrown into hell. And if your right hand causes you to sin, cut it off and throw it away. For it is better that you lose one of your members than that your whole body go into hell." Our temptation is to believe that Jesus can't be realistic because he doesn't know our times and our struggles and he just lived in a more holy day. Don't kid yourself. Those of you who have been with me in the Holy Land or the lands where the apostles ministered, recognize that sexual evil was more perverse and more rampant and more open than in any time in our society, including now. Just days before Jesus would go to the cross for his crucifixion, he would go to Caesarea Philippi, where everybody went for the theme park dedicated to sexual perversion that was excused for religious purposes. Things so awful we can't talk about them in ordinary company. And yet it was done for entertainment and for religion. And it was just open could be for all ages, for all people. And it's that very place that Jesus went before his crucifixion to say, "The kingdom of God is advancing. And the gates of hell will not prevail against it." He knew exactly what he was talking about, and he knew exactly what would tempt us. He will, lest you think about plucking out eyes or cutting off hands, he will provide a power other than that. Stick with me. He's not done with this sermon. There is an alternative to self-mutilation. It comes from him. "But so that we will seek one," he adds another example, verses 31 and 32. "It was also said, whoever divorces his wife, let him give her a certificate of divorce. But I say to you, that everyone who divorces his wife except on the ground of sexual immorality makes her commit adultery, and whoever marries a divorced woman commits adultery." There are probably not more hurtful words in the entire Bible than these from Jesus for any who have experienced the pain and the heartache of divorce. Why would he speak so? He is not insensitive. Rather, he is dealing with the rampant evil of his time, where people would quote the law of Moses. I can get a divorce if my wife doesn't please me for virtually any reason. She's not as young as she used to be. She doesn't please me anymore. She makes me late to church. She's now expecting a child. The child she gave me is not whole in some way. We've lost track, but if you travel in the Middle East, you recognize even to this day, there is what is called the practice of pleasure marriages, where men, to protect themselves from the charge of adultery, get permission from a holy man to marry a young woman of even adolescent age for a few months or weeks or days or hours to use her until you get the writ of divorce. And so you have serial wives to please the man as the woman becomes a commodity used and discharged to a life of absolute horror. And Jesus is saying, the marital unfaithfulness is such a breach of the marriage covenant as God intended it, that that alone is the justification for ending a marriage. And the Apostle Paul, well knowing the pleasure marriages then and now, said, an irremediable desertion as well, where somebody just walks out in heart, in distance, that is a form of unfaithfulness too. And Jesus is protecting women and children from the commodification that men were able to experience and express in that day. Jesus keeps looking at the law and he just won't let us escape it. This is what it really requires. Not the ways in which you kind of characterize it and stereotype it. No, God is not looking on the outward appearance. He's looking on your heart.
10: Hi, friend. This is Pastor Brian. I'm glad you decided to tune in and listen, and I would consider it a privilege to pray over you today. Let's pray together. Heavenly Father, what a privilege we have to come to you in prayer. Your word says that we can come to you about anything, not just the big things and not just the things that we think we have figured out. Instead, you love us so much that you say, do not be anxious for anything, but in everything, by prayer and petition with thanksgiving for your certain care, we can offer our requests to you. And then because we know that the God who controls all the outcomes of things on earth and for eternity cares this much for us, the peace of God, which surpasses all understanding, will guard our hearts and minds for whatever we face with Jesus. We do not expect our prayers to end all our trials before Jesus comes, but we know that you will use our prayers, Father, to make all things work together for good until Jesus returns. Thank you for this promise and assurance. Give us the peace and the strength we need. Through these promises and assurances, we pray. In Jesus' name, amen.
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0: 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Now, this is a series about the real Jesus, who Jesus really is, not the Jesus of popular opinion, but the Jesus of the Bible, God Himself, who stepped into our world. And in this message, we're going to see that Jesus is also the creator of everything around us. You see, when we look at the world, we're really facing a choice. Either everything came from random accidents, or it came from a designer. And the evidence we see in creation points us straight to Jesus Christ. So today, Pastor Jack teaches that creation itself testifies to God, not of evolution. From the stars in space to a single blade of grass, the design we see all around us points towards a creator behind it all. Before we get into the message, I had a chance to sit down with Pastor Jack and talk about it with him. So let's get into that. The Life and Times of Jesus Christ, that's our series that we're in. And Pastor Jack, I got to say it, I'm lucky enough to have you in the studio with me today. We're doing Christ and His Creation. That's the name of today's particular message. I find it interesting you bring up the woodpecker. I had an opportunity to sit and watch a woodpecker on a tree in my yard. And you bring up its tongue wraps around its brain exactly 8 times. Exactly. 7 times it dies. And 9 times, there's no room. God is very specific, isn't he? He really is.
21: I mean, I hope there's some atheists listening right now. Probably not. Yeah. But wouldn't it be great if they just listened to what you just said a moment ago? At what point does a woodpecker drive his face into a tree and kills himself and then winds up evolving quick enough to try it again, knowing, you know, I'll do it one more time again? That's ridiculous, friends.
0: Yeah.
21: By the way, all of creation declares and screams, technology screams the existence of God. And that's just one of those things where Christ is on display in creation. Now, granted, we live in a fallen world. That's how you and I know that when the lion runs across the landscape and consumes, a gazelle, you internally know that something's wrong with that. And good for you, because there is something wrong with that. That's a fallen world, but God didn't make it that way originally. And so we not only see his creative acts of love and genius, but we also can agree with God that we can also see the scars and the death of what a fallen world looks like. So, yeah, Christ and his creation, that includes you and I. And I don't know when the last time all of our listeners have had a chance to go outside or take a look around, but, you know, what led me to talk about that woodpecker was just doing what you did, Davey. I just looked out into my backyard, and it inspired me to make that comment in the message that here's this woodpecker, and I began to look it up. And I love that. Go look up, friends, whales or hummingbirds. Go look up clouds, and you'll be hard-pressed to get any other answer than it's a miracle by the hand of God.
0: All right, continuing with the life and times of Jesus Christ and Christ and his creation. Here we go.
19: Colossians chapter 2, verse 9, where there in the Bible it says that for in Christ all the fullness of the Godhead dwells in bodily form. Boy, what a statement of his deity, isn't it? That all the fullness of the Godhead, the word can be translated effulgence. All of the representation of God. Remember, the Bible says that God is one. Hear, O Israel, chapter 6 of the book of Deuteronomy. The Lord our God is one Lord. Well, why is it in Christendom is it taught that there's the Father, Son, Holy Spirit, the Trinity? Well, it's biblical for one thing, and the future study of that is following in our series, our 16-part series on the life and times of Christ. Today we are looking at part 6 of Christ and his creation. And the reason why is because creation is attributed to God, of course. It's either God or what? Evolution. We're going to look real close with just the short time that we have together to look at the evidence for both. And as we get into the study this morning, I'm going to give you quotes from non-Christians. Did you hear what I said? I'm going to give you quotes from non-Christians regarding creation and evolution. But you cannot escape that debate or that topic when addressing Christ and his creation, because it demands that we, the created or the evolved, depends on who you are this morning, it demands of us to think and to think critically. Now, this is a whole nother topic, but do you realize, and you probably don't, that, I'm going to venture to say in the last 20 to 30 years, we have not been taught to think critically. Do you know what I mean? I don't mean be critical of people. I'm talking about critical thinkers. Huh? No, critical thinkers like the father of astronomy, Kepler. Critical thinkers like, some guy by the name of Sir Isaac Newton. Who both these great giants of science said, I believe in God the Creator and Jesus Christ his Son, who came and died for man's sin. Isaac Newton believed that God created. In fact, there's a great story about Newton's life. And I don't remember the name of the device, but you've seen them in science class. When Newton was talking about the solar system and all, he built this little model. And you've seen it. Now you wind them up and you let them go, and you see the Earth as the engine or as the motor unwinds. The Earth is going around the sun, and the planets are moving around the sun, and it's a beautiful little model. I forget, a cyclotron or something like this. I can't remember anyway. Newton invented that cool little toy to put into perspective what God was showing him in his heart. Well, while Newton did that, his apprentice, who was an evolutionist and Newton a creationist, fell asleep. He was sleeping. And when Newton got done, Newton went to bed. Well, the young man woke up and he saw this wonderful device, wound it up, and there it is going on its axis and doing its thing. And immediately things began to click, and he woke up Newton and he said, look at this. This is wonderful. Where did it come from? And Newton said, it just appeared. It just generated itself, and there it is. And the man said to Newton, do you take me to be a fool? And Newton said, the words are yours. The man mocked his own belief because he knew by what he was looking at that it demanded an engineer and a designer. Are you with me? Doesn't take an Einstein or a Newton to figure that one out. That Newton projected something into the tangible world of that which is true in the world that we do not easily see. So much so that when an unbeliever looked at it, his own premise or basis of belief was shattered out of his own mouth. This morning we're talking about Christ and his creation. And if you are a believer, that is a Bible-believing Christian or not, I want both of you, both sides of you, to listen carefully and weigh the evidence yourself. Now, we need to understand that as we look at this, it's always going to be a topic that is going to cause debate. And it has to. You want to know why? This is the fundamental reason why there will always be a great debate, no matter how much evidence is unearth regarding and supporting the creation model view. No matter how much the Hubble telescope disproves evolution, no matter how much modern technology dismantles the evolutionary belief, because that's exactly what it's doing, there will always be a debate, because to introduce the concept of God into someone's thinking is to immediately go against their conscience in light of responsibility. If God becomes true in a man's thinking, then his actions are answerable. He will have to give an account for what he does. If evolution's true, then we can live like an animal and die like one too, because there is no accountability. Are you with me? In fact, sociologically, the evolutionary theory and the humanistic existential belief system of our recent world that you and I live in, referred to now in these days of as situational ethics. In fact, it's all summed up in a Bible, a bumper sticker. If it feels good, do it. That's humanistic existentialism. It's look out for number one, which is who? You. Or not in my case, it's me. And if I have to crawl over your face and up your back and dismantle your character to get to the top, it's the survival of the fittest. And surely you would do that to me, because we are but yet just animals. We have crawled out of the primordial goo through the zoo to now you, which, if I'm an evolutionist, I would say is true. But it's in fact false. It's very important to realize that this morning you are either an evolutionist or you're a creationist. You can be a creationist without being a Christian. This is one of the problems in the world today. There are many scientists who have not yet come to the saving knowledge of Jesus Christ and trust in the Bible, but they also no longer hold to the evolutionary theory of Darwinianism. They know that the sciences that exist disprove evolution, but they're not Christians. They are called creationists. And there are more running around in the scientific community than there has been in the last 100 years. Very interesting. I am going to give you quotes today of men who are not Christians, who I think will provoke your thinking. But we are going to look at four areas that need to get our attention. Before we do that, the Bible declares bluntly, as we see in a moment, that God created. It just makes the blanket statement. But let's consider this. When Paul the Apostle came to a group of great thinkers, in fact, the intelligentsia of the day was rooted in this area of Greece, Paul came to them, and as he was approaching, he couldn't deny their passion to worship. By the way, that's true in every culture, in every land, everywhere. Man worships. He may worship intellect, he may worship fun, he may worship pleasure, he may worship whatever, gods or a god. But every human being worships. As Paul came into the area, he says in Acts chapter 17, verse 23, he says, "For as I was passing through your city and considering the object of your worship, I even found an altar with this inscription to it, quote, to the unknown God." Now, Paul, being the brilliant evangelist that he was, used that as an opportunity just like you would. He says, "Therefore, the one whom you worship without knowing, it is him I proclaim to you." Oh, cool. Thanks, Paul. Tell us all about him, because we don't know him. So tell us. What an open door, huh? He says, yeah, okay. He is the God who made the world and everything in it. Since he is Lord of heaven and earth, he doesn't dwell in temples made with hands. What an open door. He can create this God that he's speaking of, because they're wide open. He doesn't dwell in temples made with hands or in the earth as though he would need anything. Nor is he worshipped by men's hands. Since he gives to all life and breath and everything that we have, and he has made from one blood. Isn't that an interesting word these days in technology? From one source of blood. We know this to be true now in technology, that we've all come from one woman. This is a scientific fact. That's so cool. I love advancements in technology. That we've come from one blood of all the men who dwell on the face of the earth, and has determined their pre-appointed times, that is their longevity, and their boundaries of their dwellings. I find it interesting. In fact, if you can find one, buy it. It'd be a collector's item. A globe of pre-1990. If you find a globe that was made before 1990, your globe has got the geographical or the political boundaries of the Soviet Union. Now when you buy a globe, it's Russia. And probably next year it's going to be different again. God says in the Bible, I've pre-appointed all of these boundaries of nations and the people who dwell in them. In other words, there's no accident to God. God is not an accident, listen carefully, nor does he sanction accidents. What might look like an accident to you, God is using. God is redeeming what looks like a disaster to you. By the way, you don't have to be a genius to know this. Every accident produces a disaster. When you have an accident, if a 747 flies headlong into the ocean, it doesn't turn into a submarine, though it may be submerged.

things may be, so that they are without excuse. You know the little man running around in South America in the jungles that we have not yet discovered? Do you know, according to the Bible, Romans chapter 1, even if a missionary doesn't reach that man, God in his fairness and in his wisdom will reach out to that little guy running around in the jungles? And he will reveal himself to that little man somehow? He says that creation is without excuse. So that all of us stand before God, having had the opportunity to know him. But it goes on to say in Romans chapter 1, there are those who, knowing God exists, and that internal witness of that truth, turn their back on him and begin to worship and serve the creation rather than the Creator who is blessed forever. Who changed the glory of God into creeping things, four-footed things, and flying things. Evolution mentioned, or the pagan belief of it in Romans chapter 1. And then in verse 22, Paul says, professing themselves to be wise in these things, they have in fact become fools. The two Bibles, one is written here on your lap, bound in leather. The other is the universe that is both around us and outside the walls of this church. What do you mean? Meaning that you could go outside, and if you are intellectually honest, you can pluck a leaf off of a liquid amber tree that's out front here and put it under the scrutiny of an electron microscope and find data so vast and so mind-boggling, technology so fantastic, that it's greater than the technology used to put the shuttle up into space and, in fact, even build it. It's a technology more advanced than a blade of grass that man cannot produce it. Yet we can produce atomic watches that we have on our wrists. And nobody would ever say that a watch arose by spontaneous chances. And yet the very creature who stands at the precipice of decision, the human, has been duped into an idea that evolution is in fact scientific. When today, in the advancement of modern sciences, that science itself is saying, as you'll see, that Darwinism and evolution is bunk. It's amazing. It's exciting. Look with me at our first delve into this, Christ and his creation, and that is the creation testifies of God. Listen, creation has to testify of something. Does it testify of evolution, or does it testify of God? Well, let's take a look and see. The first thing that we see is that the Bible presumes a special creation. You ought to write down special creation. You're going to hear it a lot in the future. The Bible presumes. What do I mean by that? First of all, Genesis chapter 1, verse 1. My friend, if you can get past the first verse of the Bible, it's downhill from there on. In the beginning, God created the heavens and the earth. Doesn't apologize for it. Doesn't put its tongue in its cheek about it. States it as a fact. In the beginning, that is of the material universe, God created the heavens and the earth. Don't ask me to explain it. We don't know how. We can't. When it says God, it is Elohim. El, God, Him, plural. A singular plurality. That's, by the way, a hint concerning who the Creator is. In the beginning, God, who is a singular plurality, go figure in the Hebrew language, whoever He is, He's one. But there's a plurality of it. That God, who's one, is both Father, Son, and Holy Spirit. God is one. This is what the Bible declares. God created the heavens and the earth. No apology. States it as a fact. In fact, the ancient world assumes this to be true. It doesn't matter what culture you go into. If it's not the Hebrew or the Oriental custom of that realm, if you go into places far removed from the cradle of civilization, that era of the Middle East, and you go to the extenuating areas of the world, and you look at those ancient cultures, they believed in God or gods having created. And so the Bible presumes a special creation. In Isaiah chapter 40, verse 28, he says, do you not know?
Have you not heard that the Lord is the everlasting God,

0: He is the creator of the ends of the earth, and he will not grow tired or weary, and his understanding you cannot fathom. I like that. Well, I want a God I can handle. Well, then go think of some cult God that you can handle. Because the Bible says about the God of the Bible, he's past finding out. What a challenge to us. Concerning creation, it's either evolution, a series of accidents that has brought you here today, or it is what is called special creation, where there is an advanced design engineer. If you don't want to call him God, just for argument's sake, can you just think right now and write it down any way you want? Designer, engineer, planner. Because there's nothing that you can point to in this world that is void of a designer. Nothing.
1: 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You know, this message is part of Pastor Jack's series called The Life and Times of Jesus Christ. 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
12: If you were to make a list of all the times you've made mistakes, how long would your list be? 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The good news is the truth that God is willing to clear your account. 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Does your heart desire complete forgiveness? 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
15: News this hour from Town Hall. I'm Jason Walker. President Trump asking the Pentagon to reduce military exercises the U.S. conducts with South Korea.
16: President Trump taking to his Truth Social page, stating he has instructed Secretary of War Pete Hegseth to substantially reduce the military drills we do with that country. The president saying, based on my very good relationship with Kim Jong-un of North Korea, I am not happy with the fact the U.S. has long ago agreed to participate in joint military exercises with South Korea. These exercises are not only costly, but send a signal that is totally inappropriate and hostile to a country that, as long as Donald J. Trump has been president, has been unthreatening and respectful.
15: That is correspondent Laura Winters reporting. Yet another deadly earthquake.
17: A powerful magnitude 7.7 earthquake has struck off the coast of Indonesia, killing dozens of people and causing panic in a region prone to deadly quakes. The earthquake epicenter was 42 miles north-northwest of the city of Ende in the Flores region. The tremor triggered landslides and generated small tsunamis. It also caused severe damage and power outages, complicating rescue efforts. Authorities deployed helicopters and a rescue vessel to support emergency operations. I'm Karen Shemas.
15: Wall Street will get financial updates from some of the nation's biggest retailers this week, along with more details from the Federal Reserve's recent meetings. Home Depot gets things kicked off with its latest results on Tuesday. Berkshire Hathaway increasing its stake in Google's parent company, Alphabet. Company agreed in June to invest $10 billion in Alphabet. It expanded its stake to 106 million shares, worth about $37 billion on June 30th. More primaries Tuesday, Alaska, Florida, and Wyoming. More on these stories, townhall.com.
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0: As we are nearing the end of our study of the apocalyptic visions found in the Old Testament book of Daniel, the inevitable question is, how long will it be before these events take place? And many have speculated on the details to try to determine the exact timing of these events. Today on Truth for Life, Alistair Begg highlights what we can know with certainty.
1: Daniel chapter 12, and reading from the first verse. At that time shall arise Michael, the great prince, who has charge of your people. And there shall be a time of trouble, such as never has been since there was a nation till that time. But at that time your people shall be delivered, everyone whose name shall be found written in the book. And many of those who sleep in the dust of the earth shall awake, some to everlasting life, and some to shame and everlasting contempt. And those who are wise shall shine like the brightness of the sky above, and those who turn many to righteousness like the stars forever and ever. But you, Daniel, shut up the words and seal the book until the time of the end. Many shall run to and fro, and knowledge shall increase. Then I, Daniel, looked, and behold, two others stood, one on this bank of the stream and one on that bank of the stream. And someone said to the man clothed in linen, who was above the waters of the stream, how long shall it be till the end of these wonders? And I heard the man clothed in linen who was above the waters of the stream. He raised his right hand and his left hand toward heaven and swore by him who lives forever that it would be for a time, times and half a time, and that when the shattering of the power of the holy people comes to an end, all these things would be finished. I heard, but I did not understand. Then I said, O my Lord, what shall be the outcome of these things? He said, go your way, Daniel, for the words are shut up and sealed until the time of the end. Many shall purify themselves and make themselves white and be refined, but the wicked shall act wickedly. And none of the wicked shall understand, but those who are wise shall understand. And from the time that the regular burnt offering is taken away and the abomination that makes desolate is set up, there shall be 1,290 days. Blessed is he who waits and arrives at the 1,335 days. But go your way till the end, and you shall rest and shall stand in your allotted place at the end of the days. Amen. And the verses to which I should like to draw your attention begin in verse 5 and end with verse 13. The title that I've given to our study this morning is a question that is routinely asked by the average 9-year-old boy sitting in the service with his parents. And it's a question that some of you have been asking since the beginning of chapter 7. And our title is, How Long Till the End? How Long Till the End? It's not chosen arbitrarily. You'll find that it actually is there in the text. And so, as the first of two important questions in the text, I've taken it as our title. Now, if you turn just for one moment back to the middle of chapter 7, let me remind you that it is there that we have this vision that Daniel receives of one like a son of man coming to the Ancient of Days, and to him is given dominion and glory and a kingdom that all peoples, nations, languages should serve him. His dominion is an everlasting dominion which shall not pass away, and his kingdom one that shall not be destroyed. And it's almost as if that little section of the middle of 7 can serve adequately as the fulcrum for our studies in Daniel, inasmuch as the first half of the book leading up to that sits on the one side, balances on one side, and then the unfolding story of conflict and battle and war that we have been looking at for the last while is on the other side of that fulcrum. And it is the reality of that vision concerning the Lord Jesus Christ himself that enables us not to get bogged down and not to get lost in our studies throughout the book. Because between chapter 7 and chapter 12, we have been dealing with these conflicts, which are cosmic in as much as they take place in the heavenly realms, but they are also temporal insofar as they have been worked out on the earthly plane. And the whole historical framework takes us from the time of Daniel and all the way through to the return of the Lord Jesus Christ himself. And it is only when the people of God, as you can see here in verse 7, when the conflicts come to an end, it will be within the context of the shattering of the people of God. You will see that just in the final phrase or two of verse 7. When the shattering of the power of the holy people comes to an end, all these things will be finished. So that gives us a fixed point to which this book finally refers. And according to what we find in the book is that the final fixing of the world's brokenness is going to be preceded by the shattering of the power of God's people. I think it's important for us to allow that to settle in our thinking for just a moment. One of the ways we can get to it is by asking ourselves rhetorically, as we view the process that will lead us to the end of the world, do we think in terms of the gradual Christianization of our world? In other words, are we anticipating that along with the Beatles, you've got to admit it's getting better, a little better all the time? And then eventually when it is supremely better, then there will be the great final note that is sounded, the trumpet blast, and the ushering in of the kingdom. Well, we can pray to that end and preach to that end and live to that end, but we will be disavowed of that kind of notion by just a straightforward reading of the Bible. Not just here in Daniel, but just reading the Bible in its entirety. One commentator puts it like this: there's going to come a point in history where it appears that darkness has really won the day. It will seem as if the Antichrist is going to continue forever. It will seem as if the church has been entirely obliterated, for there will no longer be any sign of it. That's a staggering thought when you think about us sitting here talking about building in to the next generation. Someone might immediately say, well, is there any point in doing that? Yes, of course there is, as we will see as the text unfolds. Luther, in his commentary, actually went as far as to suggest that there may well come a time when the pulpits will be completely silenced and the preservation of the church would be in the hands of the fathers within their own families. Now, that may seem like a bizarre notion to us sitting here in this kind of context this morning, but it wouldn't be regarded as bizarre by our brothers and sisters in North Korea, nor in certain parts of the Middle East, nor would it have been regarded in the 1930s in mainland China as a strange notion. Mao Zedong, in the Cultural Revolution, decides to burn the churches, to chain the gates, to destroy the entire impact of the gospel. Well, the people that were living in that moment may well have said, well, that makes perfect sense, because we seem to be facing such persecution that the very gospel itself is obliterated from our land. Now, let's set that in our minds as we go through the text and try and see whether we can work this out. First of all, you will notice that down by the riverside, verse 5, Daniel is confronted by someone asking what seems to be just an obvious question. Now, you remember that back in the beginning of chapter 10, we said that 10, 11, and 12 formed one long piece. And if you go back to the beginning of chapter 10, you will discover that it was there by the great river, by the Tigris, down by the river, that these visions were unfolding. Well, here we are towards the end, and we're not sure just how many people are here in this scene, but there were two others, definitely, one on one bank of the stream and one on the other bank of the stream. And someone, presumably one of these two, or it could have been Daniel himself, I suppose. He could be speaking in the third person. And someone said to the man clothed in linen, that man clothed in linen, we've also met in chapter 10, which I'm sure you immediately made note of yourself as you were listening. Aha, that must be the same person as we saw in chapter 10. And you're right. And the question is addressed to the man clothed in linen, who, according to the ESV, that's our text, was above the waters of the stream. Verse 6, and then in verse 7, who was above the waters of the stream. I think it's the King James Version that says that this individual was hovering over the waters. I think that's quite helpful, because the angelic notion of this personage is such that it's an enigmatic character at best. And so he was probably, as the King James Version is suggesting by its translation, in that kind of quasi-mode that is conveyed in that way. The question, as straightforward as it is there at the end of 6. How long shall it be till the end of these wonders, or these astonishing things, as in the NIV? Now, this is not an unfamiliar question. Back in chapter 8, the question was asked. And here, as it is asked once again, presumably, I'm going to take it by one of these two on either side of the stream, it is a reminder to us that even angels do not have a perfect knowledge of the things in which they themselves are involved. You say, well, that's a small point. It's a small point, but it's worth noticing. Remember, in 1 Peter chapter 1, where Peter begins by talking about the wonder of salvation, how it has been planned by God the Father, procured by God the Son, made available to us, real to us by the Holy Spirit. And he goes on to speak of these things. And then he says, even angels desire to look into these things. They, as it were, stand on the outside, marveling at it. They are present at the incarnation. They announce the news that this child has been born who will deal with the sins of men and women. But they do so as objective bystanders, not as participants in the scheme of things. One of our elders of old, who's now gone on to heaven, when I preached on 1 Peter, reminded me, and this is many years ago now, reminded me of a hymn that I'd forgotten, which begins, "Holy, holy is what the angels sing." Some of you are of a certain vintage may know it. Others of you have decided that you don't want to know it. But anyway, the verse that he reminded me of goes like this. "Holy, holy is what the angels sing, and I expect to help them make the courts of heaven ring. But when I sing redemption's story, they will fold their wings, for angels never knew the joy that our salvation brings." So what is true of salvation is also true in terms of these visions. The angels do not have a perfect knowledge of that in which they participate. And that is revealed by the fact that they, I take it, are actually asking the question, is this going to go on forever? Now in verse 7, that is responded to by the man clothed in linen, who was hovering above the waters of the stream. And it was responded to in a way that is marked by, I want to suggest three things, and I'll just give them to you. Number one, by gravity. I don't mean because he was hovering above the stream. I mean by gravitas, by the solemnity is what I mean. The process of oath-taking, when you read it in the Old Testament, is often accompanied by the raising of a hand, but not by the raising of two hands. For homework, you can check this out. For example, in Genesis 14, there is the raising of a hand. In Exodus 6, there is a raising of a hand. But here in this context, you will notice that I heard the man clothed in linen, hovering above the waters. He raised his right hand and his left hand towards heaven, and swore by him who lives forever. In other words, again, you know, there's no underlining. The one of the ways in which we can detect a matter of peculiar emphasis is the way in which it is conveyed. And so there, he he makes this statement in a way that is both solemn and grave. Secondly, it is marked not only by gravity, but also by mystery. What mystery? Well, the mystery that attaches to the phraseology that it would be for a time, times, and half a time. Now, those of you who've been around for these studies know that this is not new phraseology to us. We encountered it again back at the beginning of this section in chapter 7. And on that occasion, we said, we can spend a long time here on a time, times, and half a time, or we can stand far enough back from it and say, whatever else it means and conveys, it conveys this, that many years, periods of time, must elapse before God fulfills what the prophet by this vision has declared. So in other words, it is not something that is immediate. It is something that is over an extended period of time. And those periods of time identified in this way take Daniel well beyond his own time. That's why we noted last time that these things relate to the time of the end. So gravity, mystery, and certainty. What is the certainty? It is that what God says will happen will actually happen. That God is sovereign over all of the events. And the mysterious time is tied, as we noted at the beginning, to the shattering of God's people. Says Joyce Baldwin, suddenly and surely, at the appropriate time, divine intervention will interrupt history's course. Divine intervention. You see how radically different it is to have a view of the world that begins with a sovereign creator God who exists outside of time, who establishes the parameters geographically, historically, of the unfolding story of history, and who, at dramatic moments in time, intervenes with time in order to set forward his purposes. And an angel came and said, the child that you are going to bear, Mary, will be called the Son of the Most High. And he will sit on David's throne, and his kingdom will never come to an end. A dramatic intervention in time, preceded by many interventions by God. The exodus of the people of God from Egypt. The falling of the walls of Jericho. The experience of the exile over which he is sovereignly controlling. The repatriation. The ongoing dramas of persecution and tribulation. Think it out. Either we live in a random universe and our world is completely chaotic, or the Bible's record of things is as stated. And that's the certainty that is conveyed in this, that there is going to be a moment in time. Now, what we need to face up to, and this is why I asked the question at the beginning, is the fact that the visible sign of that moment will be the helplessness of believers in the face of persecution. Isn't that what it says? It is then going to be when the shattering of the power of the holy people comes to an end that all these things will be finished. So in other words, the kingdom of God in all of its fullness is not going to come in on a great triumph. It is going to intervene in history at the point where it appears as though the persecution has been so fierce that there is no recovery from it at all. In other words, when the people of God are at their most helpless, at their most hopeless, as Luther says, perhaps where the church pulpits are completely decimated and silent, that the kingdom of God then will appear. Remember, Jesus says, in such an hour as you think not, the Son of Man will come. When you think not. Well, when would you think so? You would think so when everything was going tremendously well. This would be a great time to come in on the triumph of it all. The expansion of the world, the world's evangelism and so on. But no, the word here, he lifts his hands, both of them, and swears by he who lives forever. And he says, you'll get the end at the time when there is the shattering of the people of God. So the idea that we are just sort of moving inexorably in some great triumph just is not true to the Bible. Now, think this out. When you review history, and when you focus on periods of history where those who have named the name of Christ have faced fierce persecution, what do you realize? You realize that they have often seen it as the end. They've often said, this is the end. And they weren't mistaken, in the sense that these very things that they experienced will mark the end. It wasn't the end of the end, but it was like the end is going to be. It was, if you like, a microcosm of what will ultimately happen. But what we find here is that the danger, I suppose, is that when you focus on that, some people are tempted then to use that kind of thing to calculate when the real end is going to be. Don't worry about when the real end is going to be. Pay attention to today. Pay attention to today. What's on your diary for the rest of today? Today is dealt with in light of what is in here in Daniel 12. It's not in here in order to give you fun with your calculator in the afternoon or to develop some bizarre program of the end times. That's such a bizarre idea and yet routinely enjoyed. No, there we go. Here's what's going to happen. Here's the solemn pronouncement. One of the classic things in reading this again is Daniel's response to Revelation. God reveals himself in a dramatic way in a vision. It gives to him a word of prophecy. And he then goes to his bed for a week because he's so overwhelmed. Or he turns completely white and goes into a dead swoon. Or he says, I was appalled. I heard, but I didn't understand. What does that tell me? It tells me that being a man of faith does not mean you understand everything. Being a man of faith doesn't mean you understand everything.
0: Listening to Truth for Life with Alistair Begg. We'll hear more about Daniel's final vision tomorrow. Alistair often points out how God has revealed enough about himself in creation and in our conscience to hold every one of us accountable on Judgment Day. And today we want to recommend to you a book that really brings home how clearly God's glory is revealed in nature. The book is called The Language of Rivers and Stars, and it's an exploration of some of God's magnificent work, a look at what he's created in nature through the lens of his word. Alistair describes this book as unlike any I've ever read. It's full of reflections about the world God has created for us, the plants, the animals, the skies, the seas, and it invites us to slow down and enjoy these divine gifts, to meditate on what God is saying to us through the world he has created. 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Box 39-8000, Cleveland, Ohio, 44139. I'm Bob Lapine. How can we faithfully endure all the way to the end if we don't have answers to all of our questions? 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
5: How many of you are experiencing God hand change you in new ways? How many of you are experiencing change? I heard someone say, I've been reading this book collectively together with our intercessors, Daniel Nass, the Almighty, I forget, around prayer. He was intentional to be the intercessor behind Charles Finney, who led a revival, one of the first awakenings of revival. And he talked about how there was people who were in their 80s and 70s and 60s who were experiencing renewed change in their spiritual life. And their whole point was that even if I'm 60, I'm 80, I'm 70, change should still be happening in me through the power of the Holy Spirit. I think sometimes we get to the place where we arrive at a certain age and we think, I've done all the changing I'm going to do. But the reality is that the Lord does not keep us here to remain the same. And we never reach a pinnacle of transformation. We never reach a kind of a peak of transformation, but we are always being transformed. If we understand that the Lord did not leave us here for us, He left us here for others. And the only way that we can be impactful in changing and transforming a nation, a world, is that if we continue to change. It is the transformed lives that transform lives. And so we have to always ask ourselves, Lord, am I changing still? Am I still going through a process of change? Am I changing in the right direction? So let's go to the word today, Colossians chapter 3. I gave us a formula last week, and in that formula of what it means to handle those things that are on earth, we talked about since we've been raised with Him. We talked about seek those things that are above. Right? We talked about set our minds on those things that are above, set our minds on those things that are above and not those things that are on earth. And then we talked about surrendering to the plan of God. That's a formula that's going to be activated even more in the conversation that we're going to be having on today. I want to talk for the next couple of weeks, or we want to talk for the next couple of weeks on the power to continue to change. Would you say that with me? The power to continue to change. Colossians chapter 3, verse 1. If then you were raised with Christ, set those things which are above where Christ is, seating at the right hand of God. Set your mind on things above, not on things on the earth, for you died, and your life is hidden with Christ in God. When Christ, who is our life, appears, then you will also appear with him in glory. Therefore, put to death your members, which are on the earth: fornication, uncleanliness, passion, evil desires, covetousness, which is idolatry. Because of these things, the wrath of God is coming upon the sons of disobedience, in which you yourselves once walked when you lived in them. But now you yourselves are to put off all these: anger, wrath, malice, blasphemy, filthy language out of your mouth. Do not lie to one another, since you have put off the old man with his deeds and have put on the new man, who is renewed in knowledge according to the image of him who created him, where there is neither Greek nor Jew, circumcised nor uncircumcised, barbarian, Scythian, slave nor free, but Christ is all in all. Amen. You may be seated. Thank you for standing for the word of God today. The power of to change, to continue to change. Would you repeat these words with me? I am changed in Christ. I am being changed in Christ. I will be completely changed in Christ. That's the process that you and I go through the moment that we are saved. The moment we give our lives to Jesus Christ, we are immediately changed in Christ. Since we have been raised with Christ, meaning the old man has died, the old person, the old sin nature that had dominance over our lives, the excuse for why we can't change, the excuse for why we can't get our lives together, all of that is now dead. That old man has died, and he has completely changed us in Christ. We are, as Ephesians says, seated in heavenly places. We are no longer the same people. But the moment that we authentically surrender ourselves to him and believe that he is Lord, that's it. We have been completely changed in Christ. The Colossian church wrestled with this because they were being fed other possibilities. No, there is more. There is this. No, the moment I gave my life to him completely, I was changed in him. But at the same time, I am still being changed in him. This fleshly human person is still wrestling with struggles. I'm still waking up every morning meeting a temptation that I have to choose no to. And I have to say no to the flesh. I am changed in Christ, but I'm still struggling in the flesh. Right? That is the dilemma that Paul lays out for us in Romans 7. Oh, wretched man that I am, who will deliver me from this body of death? Because every day I deal with this dilemma that I am changed in Christ, but I still struggle in the flesh. And one day I will be completely changed in Christ, that I will truly look like him. That is the trifold of our transformation. I am changed, I am being changed, and one day I will be completely changed. Paul outlines in Colossians chapter 3, verse 1, since you have been raised with Christ. That's my statehood. That's my identity. That's who I am. I have been raised with Christ. Paul begins to outline, now that you have been raised with Christ, put off the old man. Now that there has been some transformation in your heart, now you have a new status, now you have a new identity, it's time now to put that old stuff away. Sounds easier said than done. But what Paul says to us in Colossians chapter 1, Colossians chapter 2, before he even gets to verse 5, put off the old man, die to these things of the flesh. Colossians chapter 1 and Colossians chapter 2 reminds us that we have been wholly outfitted with everything we need to kill the temptations of the flesh. That the flesh doesn't even come close to really having overpower or authority over us, because we have been wholly outfitted with everything we need to win the battle with the flesh. I don't care what the struggle is. I don't care what the temptation is. I don't care what the trial is. You and I have been wholly outfitted. Would you say it with me? Wholly outfitted. With everything we need to win the battle with the flesh. I opened by sharing last week that we have more against us. If you put all of the epistles together, there are about 50 to 55 workings of the flesh that Paul outlines, and that's 2,000 some years ago. So if it was 2,000 some years ago, it's probably way more in the thousands of stuff that we have to deal with, because culture continues to introduce new things, right? And so there are new temptations and new struggles, but the reality is it doesn't matter how many struggles we face, we have been wholly outfitted to win the race. So in Colossians chapter 1, Paul spends almost half of chapter 1 praying for them. I pray that you would fill with the knowledge of his will. I pray that you would fill with all understanding and all wisdom. I pray that you understand that you have been strengthened with his might. I pray that you understand that he has delivered us from the power of darkness and conveyed us into the kingdom of his son, in whom we have redemption through his blood. Paul begins to then go forth and talk about the supremacy of Christ, that Christ is supreme over everything. Right? Over all things on the earth, over all things in heaven, that he is in control. He is king over everything. Over everything that you face today, tomorrow, next week, in the weeks to come, he's supreme over it. And then he continues to move further in chapter 2 by reminding us that he didn't just stop with his supremacy, but he went to work. He didn't just sit on his kingship and just say, I'm king, but he went to work and he disarmed the powers and the principalities of wickedness. He took their bullets out their guns. So every temptation that comes against you is a gun shooting with blanks. He's disarmed it. So Paul begins to outline all of these things to let us know that we have been wholly outfitted to win every battle with the flesh. And then he says, since you have been raised with Christ, since you have been rooted in love, since you have been established in faith, since you have been taught with an abounding grace, since you have all of these things working for you, since Romans 8 and 28 is still true, that all things work together for the good of those who love the Lord and are called to his purpose, since those things are true, seek those things that are above and set your mind on those things that are above and surrender to those things that are above, and now put off the old man. It is made clear in Romans chapter 6, what he talks about in the old man. Romans chapter 6, verse 6 says, well then, should we keep on sinning so that God can show us more and more of his wonderful grace? Of course not. Since we have died to sin, how can we continue to live in it? Or have you forgotten that when we were joined with Christ Jesus in baptism, we joined him in his death? But we died and we were buried with Christ by baptism, just as Christ was raised from the dead by the glorious power of the Father. Now we also may live in new lives. Since we have been united with him in his death, we will also be raised to life as he was. We know that our old sinful selves were crucified with Christ so that sin might lose its power in our lives. We are no longer slaves to sin, but when we died with Christ, we were set free from the power of sin. And since we died with Christ, we know we will also live with him. We are sure of this because Christ was raised from the dead and he will never die again. Death no longer has any power over us, over him. When he died once to break the power of sin. But now he lives. He lives for the glory of God. So you also should consider yourselves to be dead to the power of sin and alive to God through Christ Jesus. Do not let sin control the way you live. Do not give in to sinful desires. Do not let any part of your body become an instrument of evil to serve sin. Instead, give yourselves completely to God. For you were dead, but now you have new life. So use your body as an instrument to do what is right for the glory of God. Sin is no longer your master, for you no longer live under the requirements of the law. Instead, you live under the freedom of God's grace. One of my favorite scriptures is Romans chapter 8, verse 12. And we'll repeat this in our prayer closet every morning. We have no obligation to the flesh, but to walk by the Spirit. So when Paul talks about the old man is dead, he's not talking about I'll never have any temptation. But when he talks about the old man, he's talking about relating to Adam. When Adam sinned, a sin nature was given to us that we were bound by. Right? You ever had a situation where it just felt like somebody just took you over and you woke up in the morning and said, who did that? You ever had a situation where it felt like you lost control, and when you lost control, you had no control and you were doing, it wasn't you doing it, but it was somebody else doing it, right? Sin nature, the old man before we met Christ, we really didn't have any control. We were being led by the sin nature of the enemy, right? But we were being it felt like we were slave to it, had no authority over it, right? But when Jesus entered into

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3: That the world says is unshakable, in display, on display in the world, so that the, when the world come in contact with you, they're not coming in contact with an ordinary person. They're coming in contact with somebody who's met an unshakable kingdom. A kingdom that breaks stuff. A kingdom that allows you to enter into worlds and take over that world so that that world reflects him. He is doing something in believers that he cannot do in unbelievers who have not surrendered to his will. Hallelujah. And he's sending people who have surrendered to his will to places that are unsurrendered, but you cannot go there if you are not the demonstration of surrender. And so for many of us, the Lord has held us back before he sent us out, because he's teaching us a lesson about shakeable kingdom. Somebody shout, shakeable kingdom. Hallelujah. And so what Paul says here is that we have a new master. We have a new Lord who is Lord over our lives, that desires to give us a new way of walking. And a new way of walking is freedom. Freedom from things we never thought we would have freedom from, right? And so Paul says to the Colossian church, this is what I need you to do. Now, I need you to put to death the stuff that hinders you from allowing newness to enter into your life. You see, the enemy is not concerned that we have started the journey. I've said this several times. He's only concerned to make sure we don't finish the journey. He doesn't care how many times you've come to church, nor how many things you've shaken and broken in your life. He's like, great, you did it, but because the Lord allows you to live another day, I'm going to put something else in your pathway to make sure that this breaks you if that didn't break you. And so what God is doing in you and I is he's breaking stuff in us daily that we want to hold on to. But God says, I'm going to break it in you because I need your neighbor who's attached to you to see broken stuff. I need the people that work with you to see broken stuff. I need people that are watching you, and while they're watching you, they don't understand what's happening, but what they do see is something is changing, and I don't know what it is, I don't like it, but I'm seeing it, and when they finally see the end result, they want to know what did it. And here becomes the testimony that what did it was a relationship with Jesus Christ. Hallelujah. And so Paul says to the Colossians church, nothing else shifts, breaks, removes, unshackles. Nothing else does that but the power of the Holy Spirit. And he says, therefore now, put to death. Put to death the members which are on earth. Fornication, uncleanliness, passion, evil desires, covetousness, idolatry. Because of these things, the wrath of God is coming upon the sons of disobedience, in which you yourselves once walked when you lived in them. Now, the sons of disobedience is important, and I'm only going to spend a little bit on this, but if you go back to Romans chapter 1, we see Paul talking about the sons of disobedience. And in Ephesians, he talks about the sons of disobedience. These are the people who have hardened hearts, who are not listening to God, who have surrendered their lives to the ways of the enemy, and they are doing their life just the way they want to do it. But God has put you in the pathway.

0: of children of disobedience. And he is putting you in the pathway, just as I said before, because he wants the sons of disobedience to see what it's like to be set free. He's putting you in the pathway of someone who is addicted and who's struggling and who's down and who has no way out. And he puts you in the pathway to say, this is the picture of freedom. I don't know if you recognize, but all of us in this room are the picture of freedom. We are the illustration of God's grace demonstrated in breaking shackles. Hallelujah. And so he says, "The put to death the members of the body." Really, the members is every limb. We talk about members, we're talking about the pieces of our body, the areas of our body that still, we're all in flesh, that still are under subjection, that still are under the rule of the enemy, right? Although I have a new nature, there's still areas of my life that I have not tamed. There are still areas of my life that I have not gotten under control. There are still areas of my life that you might not see in plain sight, right? You might not see the stuff that's not in control. You might not see it, but the Lord is saying, there are things in you that are untamed, that are not under control. And what I need to do is, what I want to do in your life is I want to look and examine through the power of the Holy Spirit every area of your life that needs to be under the subjection of the Lord. Christ is Lord, but is he Lord over all? I've said this before, right? Right? He's Lord, but is he Lord over my addiction? He's Lord, but is he Lord over my finance? He's Lord, but is he Lord over my relationships? He's Lord over me, but is he Lord over my marriage? He's Lord, but is he Lord over how I handle my children? Right? So God is constantly, it doesn't matter if you're 30, 40, 50, 60, he's constantly exposing the areas that he's not Lord over. Hallelujah. And so Paul says, put to death, deprive that thing. Put that thing under subjection. And so during the month of August, what the Lord is going to do, the Lord is going to expose areas in the month, in the season of Sabbath that are not under his subjection. And he's going to begin, if you allow the Holy Spirit to do so, he's going to begin to peek and poke. But you got to let the Lord poke. And you got to let the Lord peek. You got to allow the Lord to expose this stuff, because these things being removed are the very thing that allows you to be useful for the kingdom. So outlined here in our text are about 12 areas that are just in the book of Colossians that I'm going to spend some time really talking about for the next 2 weeks. First is fornication. Second is uncleanliness. Third is uncontrolled passions. Fifth is evil desires. Sixth is covetousness. Seventh is idolatry. Eighth is anger. Ninth is wrath. Tenth is malice. 11th is blasphemy or slander. Then the 12th is filthy language. And then the last one is lying. All of these.
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9: News this hour from Town Hall. I'm Jason Weicker. President Trump asking the Pentagon to reduce military exercises the U.S. conducts with South Korea.
10: President Trump taking to his Truth Social page, stating he has instructed Secretary of War Pete Hegseth to substantially reduce the military drills we do with that country. The president saying, based on my very good relationship with Kim Jong-un of North Korea, I am not happy with the fact the U.S. has long ago agreed to participate in joint military exercises with South Korea. These exercises are not only costly, but send a signal that is totally inappropriate and hostile to a country that, as long as Donald J. Trump has been president, has been unthreatening and respectful.
9: That is correspondent Laura Winters reporting. Yet another deadly earthquake.
11: A powerful magnitude 7.7 earthquake has struck off the coast of Indonesia, killing dozens of people and causing panic in a region prone to deadly quakes. The earthquake epicenter was 42 miles north-northwest of the city of Ende in the Flores region. The tremor triggered landslides and generated small tsunamis. It also caused severe damage and power outages, complicating rescue efforts. Authorities deployed helicopters and a rescue vessel to support emergency operations. I'm Karen Shamas.
9: Wall Street will get financial updates from some of the nation's biggest retailers this week, along with more details from the Federal Reserve's recent meetings. Home Depot gets things kicked off with its latest results on Tuesday. Berkshire Hathaway increasing its stake in Google's parent company, Alphabet. Company agreed in June to invest $10 billion in Alphabet. It expanded its stake to 106 million shares, worth about $37 billion on June 30th. More primaries Tuesday, Alaska, Florida, and Wyoming. More on these stories, townhall.com.
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9: Well, the BBC calling on the United States in a court for help getting documents and testimony from President Trump's family. That's in connection with his $10 billion suit against the broadcaster. Now, the president had filed suit in December accusing the BBC of defamation and deceptive practices. The case centers on a 2024 documentary that allegedly misrepresented a speech that Mr. Trump gave during January 6th of 2021. Lawyers for the BBC argue Ivanka Trump, Jared Kushner, and Donald Trump Jr. have relevant knowledge of the president's intentions in giving a speech. Tommy John, the pitching great known for the surgery that bears his name, has died at the age of 83. Experts say his surgery revolutionized baseball. More on these stories, townhall.com. Now, the Trump administration is launching a new strategy to tackle homelessness, arguing that treating addiction and mental illness must come before supplying housing. We have more from correspondent Ron Taylor.
4: HUD Secretary Scott Turner says years of housing first policies have fallen short, pointing to statistics showing 75% of homeless Americans struggling with drug addiction and 78% suffer from mental illness. Turner says housing remains important, but housing alone is not enough. The new Treatment First Toolkit, unveiled by HUD and HHS, aims to expand recovery services and connect homeless individuals with addiction and mental health treatment. HHS Secretary Robert F. Kennedy Jr. says lasting recovery starts with effective care, not leaving people trapped in addiction and homelessness. Ron Taylor reporting.
9: More on these stories at townhall.com.
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0: 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And now, from the Connors and Sullivan Broadcast Studios, the man who is not what he wants to be, but is way grateful that he's not who he used to be, here's
1: welcome aboard, Kevin McCullough. Glad to have you with us. It is the Thursday edition, and it's kind of an interesting time of year. The news is a little slower than normal. There's not as much frenetic activity going on. Congress is out doing their thing, and you know, people are just trying to, like, I think, coast now until Labor Day, which is not really. Which is not really beneficial, because we need to be critically aware and vigilant on the challenges that we face as a nation. And you may know that this last weekend, Alexandria Ocasio-Cortez said in an interview, laughed it off in an interview, and said that, you know, she was on Meet the Press or one of the Sunday shows, I forget which one, but she said that, you know, her woke one era was crazy. Well, what did she stand for when she was in her woke one era? Well, it was the Green New Deal. It was, you know, defunding the police. It became making trans kids share locker rooms with normal kids, and it was that there were a number of things about it that just, you know, and but she's now saying that, well, that was crazy. And the reason she's saying that is because if she does declare for president in 2028, she doesn't want to have to relitigate all those positions that she held and has held this entire time. Well, someone else got asked about it yesterday.
2: Do you think woke one was crazy?
3: Look, I think that each person has a responsibility to tell New Yorkers, to tell Americans when they're running for office, what they believe. And sometimes what you believe can change. It can develop. It can grow. And I know that there are some for whom they still believe in that. I've made very clear that I do not believe in defunding the police.
1: Whoa, wait a second. Wait a second. You said that you have made very clear that you do not believe in defunding the police, and yet you have explicitly posted multiple times the desire that you have had to see the police defunded. Though Mamdani told the press yesterday that he does not believe in defunding the police, several past tweets seem to say otherwise. One said, "We don't need an investigation to know that the NYPD is racist, anti-queer, and a major threat to public safety. What we need to do," said Mayor Mamdani, "is to hashtag defund the NYPD." He went on to say, "But your deal with the mayor, use budget tricks to keep as many cops as possible on the beat. No to fake cuts. Defund the police." He posted that the summer of 2020. In December of the same year, he also called for the police to be dismantled. Here's another one of his posts. "All this misery, all for money. In the last budget, the city council tried to make the NYPD reduce its overtime budget by half. They simply refused. There is no negotiating with an institution this wicked and corrupt. Defund it. Dismantle it. End the cycle of violence," he wrote. Those are two direct posts that he posted on social media. He wasn't answering a question in the spur of a moment. He didn't have like a temporary thing hit his head and say, you know, well, this is what I mean, and misspeak. This is the mayor choosing to go to his social media and type out these words as I just read them to you. I'll read you the quotes again. We don't need an investigation to know that the NYPD is racist, anti-queer, and a major threat to public safety. What we need to do is defund the NYPD. But your deal with the New York City mayor uses budget tricks to keep as many cops as possible on the beat. No to fake cuts. Defund the police. That's a June 28th, 2020 post from Mayor Mamdani's social media. June 28th, 2020. Smack in the COVID crisis. Defund the police. And then later in December, same year, all this misery, all the money. In the last budget, the city council tried to make the NYPD reduce its overtime budget by half. They simply refused. There is no negotiating with an institution this wicked and corrupt. Now the police are wicked. Defund it. Dismantle it. End the cycle of violence. He clearly called for the defunding of police. The New York State Republican Party Communications Director David Laska said Mamdani was attempting to ignore his radical extremism when he told the reporter yesterday that he doesn't support defunding the police. Laska said Americans will never forget and never forgive the radical extremism of the woke era, in which countless people had their livelihoods ripped away for espousing conservative values, including the overwhelmingly popular positions that men have no place in women's spaces and that our border should be secure. How ironic and how utterly shameless that the same people who perpetrated that evil are now the ones asking us to not hold their past statements against them. Americans are too smart to fall for it. We see radical DSA candidates lying about their views once they start running for office because they know that Americans would reject them. He went on to say, Zoran Mamdani is a defund the police, Hamas-supporting, radical socialist. We know that because he's told us. The only way to fight back is to vote Republican up and down the ballot in November. And of course you're going to say, well, Kevin, he's the head of the Republican Party for New York State, so of course he's going to say, well, yeah, of course he's going to say that. But that doesn't make it any less true. What's not funny is the unsafe neighborhoods that you create when you take the police out of a culture. What's not funny is all the serious consequence of holding the position that you railed on for years. That, my friend, is why you have to pay attention. You have to know the candidates that you're voting on and pick ones that you can vote for. Even if it is just the lesser of the two evils. Pick the least evil to support. And these guys said it. They put it on their social media. It's out there. It's not our problem. Kevin McCullough, very glad to have you with us. If you have not yet looked for that entertainment that the whole family can actually agree upon, let me tell you about Ekkle, the EKKL.com app. The stars of Duck Dynasty, Willie and Corey Robertson, teamed up with Ekkle to create a brand new, one-of-a-kind streaming platform built around faith and family. 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

0: Thursday edition. Kevin McCullough, glad to have you with us at That Kevin Show, thatkevinshow.com for all things associated. This is the part of the show every day that we just kind of slam the brakes on, and before we get into the discussion of the news and the policies and the issues and the stories and the controversies and all the rest of it, we settle ourselves by saying, how do we live? How do we, in this day and age, in a culture that has no use for God, in a culture that really kind of especially despises God of the Bible and the Bible itself, how do we live in the midst of that? Do we change our mission? No. I would argue that we need to be as winsome and as fervent for reaching people for Jesus as ever, but that comes with some wisdom and knowing how to do it. And so Dan Stratton has been with us this week. Faith Exchange is his church in Lower Manhattan, and he's been walking us through 1 John 4, which has been a really good reminder that we have nothing to fear, and that really perfect love is what casts out fear. It drives out fear, and loving perfectly is to love as Jesus did. And Dan, yesterday we got to sort of close to the end of the chapter where John is writing, and he says, if you claim to love God but you hate a brother or sister, then you're a liar. And that's a pretty bold statement for the Apostle John.
1: Yeah, John is amazing. Of course, he likes to call himself the apostle that Jesus loved, which I love about him, and it's so great. But I think he was very close to him and understood how powerful it was to live in God's love and how that really frees us from fear. And so that speaks to me so powerfully. I spent a lot of time in prison. And when you're in prison with men, I got a call yesterday, in fact, from Michael Kiles, who ran my prison ministry's training down there. He's out now, so he's looking for a job, and we're helping him. But the key thing that you want to give when you're working through these principles of God is love, which means he requires our permission to love us, because love will never force itself on us. And then as we work through that, if we receive that, then perfected love, which means love in action in the moment and going forward, is it casts out all fear. It casts out all fear. And if there's fear there, then we're not in love. And so how do we make sure that we're in love as we love people? Because you can't just say you love God, who you don't see, and then you don't love people who you do see. So when I'm in those prisons, how do I measure? How do I measure the effect of God's love? And I always remind myself with a simple thought, a principle, and this is a principle we all need to have. You can't give away what you personally don't have. Mm-hmm. Can't give you $100 if I don't have $100. I can't give you God's love if I haven't first received it. So recognizing that I have to give permission. So, Lord, I receive your love. And then when I was ministering one night with about 600 of these guys who are some of the most violent people in America, and how do you affect them? How do you reach them? How do you challenge them? And basically what was dropped in my spirit by the Holy Spirit was 10 seconds or 20 seconds with Jesus will change somebody's life. And so what is that? What happens when you're in the presence of Jesus? Well, you feel respected because he really honors you. He knows who you are before you messed your life up. And then you're going to feel honored because he's engaging you. He's giving you his attention. And then you're going to feel loved because that's who he is. And then the final one, which kind of messed with my head and kind of blew me away in there, was he trusts us. And it kind of brought me to tears and really kind of broke me a little bit when I was in there, because he's trusting me with the development of these men, with the reconciliation, even the resurrection of these lives in there. So those four concepts are in that love. How do I love somebody? I respect them. How do I love somebody? I honor them. How do I love somebody? Well, I love them. And then how do I love somebody? Then I move them. If I really love them, I'm really creating kind of a very eyeball-to-eyeball equality there, and then I begin to trust them. Hmm. And so that really validates a human being to a point where they're moving. And for these men in prison, which is kind of my gym, it's my training ground, so I get in there and I think to myself, all right, these guys are not really trustworthy in the natural. So this is a choice that I make, and this is where I'm at. So this is coming back to where we are right now in this time of year, moving into the fall festival season, of course, for the Jewish holidays. But we're really moving in for New Yorkers and for us up in the East, the 9/11 season. And I also like to say this, you know, I'm 67 now. I have a lot of friends who are dying. And then the rest of the guys are kind of memorializing the memories of these athletes that they played with, the memories of these friendships that they had going through. And I always remind them, you know, if you guys are remembering them, then you're honoring them. And then I always tell them when I go, because I get invited a lot of times to speak at these things, I say, I really want to give you guys a shout out and some kudos here, because you can't give honor if you don't have honor, if you're not an honorable man. And so that's where people who are trying to erase the 4th of July or Thanksgiving, or trying to erase even 9/11, to sort of change it into something else. You guys are forgetting that you are really hurting yourselves by not celebrating your own honor. An honor that's been given to you by God, an honor that's been given that's so deep, it's a respect, it's a love, but more than that, you've been entrusted to pay that forward and to change lives, to bring people out of shame, bring people out of condemnation, and really bring people out of what the Bible would say in Romans, a reprobate mind, a topsy-turvy way of thinking. And so we're carriers of this. That's who we are, and it all begins with God is love.
2: Yeah. Well, so a quick follow-up question on that. You included trust as part of that process. Yes. And I think that when you're talking about victims of things like 9/11, trust is probably the hardest thing to build in uncertainty. So what's a practical step towards understanding when trust is merited in the relationship again?
1: Well, trust is something that, I mean, it's anything. It's Jesus trusts.
2: Obviously, trusting God. I'm not, like, we can trust him infinitely. But when it comes to the human-to-human interaction, does it mean if I still have doubts about you that I'm not loving you? Or what's the kind of defining mark there?
1: Well, the key, what I think of, and I'm not saying I have all the wisdom on this, but what I think of is the fact that, as flawed as I am as a human being, and the mistakes that I've made in my life, that my wife and my daughter and my, you know, my mother, everybody, they still trust me. And it's a gift. And the gift that Jesus has given me to pastor my church, the gift he's given me to be with my children, is actually his almost unmerited trust for me with them. Even with your audience right now, you're trusting me with your audience.
2: Yeah.
1: And so, you know, most of us are like, we're running a scorecard with people. Are they worthy of my trust? Are they worthy of my trust? Well, honestly, I'm not worthy of Jesus' trust. I'm really not worthy of my wife's trust. And so I choose, just like choosing my thoughts, choosing to love, I choose to err. The guys in prison, they're not worthy of trust. They've proven that their minds are twisted, and that given an opportunity, they may act out once again. But for them to change, for them to really have a transformation, someone has to trust them again. And so what's happening inside those prisons, and I'll give you this a little last example. Initially, when we began teaching them, their kids would come visit, and they weren't coming very often. All of a sudden, they'd come more often. They'd say, Dad, you've really changed. You've really changed. But once I started really looking at them with respect, honor, love, and trust, and really they were starting to feel it, and I was giving them responsibilities and letting them do certain things, even letting them testify when they really, they might even look a little like they might have been smoking something, I'd be trusting them, and all of a sudden their testimony started to change. You know, Dan, what's happening was when my kids come, they're not saying, Dad, you've changed. Now they're starting to say, Dad, I'm honoring them. I'm loving them. And they're starting to say, Dad, I'm not turning tricks anymore. Dad, I'm not smacking my wife around anymore. Dad or Dad, Grandpa, I'm not lying to my parents anymore. And that transformation, because somebody's got to make that first step to give that unmerited trust.
2: Yeah.
1: And so, of course, you got to trust but verify.
2: Well, and we are so grateful, though, that Jesus did that, and he gives us the opportunity to do that with him. And that's a great place for us to put a period on today's discussion. Tomorrow, our final time together, Dan, this week has flown by. Thank you for a great, convicting, thought-provoking week so far.
1: Well, thanks for having me, Kevin. It's always an honor and pleasure.
2: You got it. Kevin McCullough coming right back. It's That Kevin Show. Don't go anywhere.
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0: is from New York. That Kevin. Kevin McCullough.
1: All right, Kevin McCullough, glad to have you with us. Thank you for being here. You know, one of the things I like to keep my eyes on all the time is technology, and social media has changed everything. I think we can all agree with that. In fact, I was reminded of that this weekend when I saw this story. Do you remember the term called MySpace? It was where, I think it was initially kind of designed for musicians to kind of put up their songs online, and people could like them and share them and that sort of thing, if they were songwriters. Obviously, Spotify and a whole bunch of other places overtook that in terms of digital music. And Facebook kind of came along at the same time and stole kind of the MySpace social networking aspect away and kind of improved upon it. And so MySpace has been dead, literally dead, like stick a fork in them, they're gone, for nearly two decades. But their owners are seeking a fresh start. Tim and Chris Vanderhook announced plans to relaunch MySpace with a new vision. The brothers said they want to create a platform that feels different from current social media platforms, which many users complain are too focused on algorithms and are designed to encourage endless scrolling. The Vanderhooks said in a new documentary, MySpace, that they built an entirely new one, but it did not work out. And then said, so we really tried to modernize it, but it was a different company at that point. It wasn't the same MySpace. Chris added, by that time, they had been through four sets of management and CEOs. We were going to be the fifth ones, and I think there were a lot of people who were really just done. The two now plan to relaunch the platform at some point, but a target date has not been set. And if that one doesn't work, we'll do it again, Tim said. So there, MySpace, a place for friends, is coming back. Which reminds me that you don't have to settle for these broken social media options. In fact, if you're looking for an entertainment source that the whole family can actually agree upon, let me tell you about Ekkel, EKKL.com, Ekkel. It's a product of the Duck Dynasty people. 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If you can. But I found that to be a very interesting story because I remember using MySpace. I remember, you know, being like early on in the, and then I remember when Facebook came along and I didn't quite like Facebook as well. And I was kind of like dragging and screaming in terms of how I got dragged over to eventually become Facebook, which I still don't really use that much now. I mostly use Instagram and TikTok and Twitter or X, whatever you call it. 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I'm on all of them, and you can join any of them at the top of the page, thatkevinshow.com. But please join us, because we are posting stuff on the daily, and we've got some exciting things that are coming up just around the corner there as well. 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It is an AI universe that is Christ-centered, truth-focused, and gives biblical answers to questions about human longing and relationships and heart. 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You're just going to get mirrored pop psychology back on the person without any kind of nuance. 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But just go check it out on the personal. 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Kevin McCullough coming right back. It is That Kevin Show.
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1: All right, welcome back. It's That Kevin Show. ThatKevinShow.com is where you go online. We've got everything there. You can listen live. You can watch the TV show. You can read the columns. It's all there. It's all always free, never behind a paywall. Please go check it out. Shelley Goldberg is with us every Thursday, and on Thursdays we like to take a little bit of time to set aside all of the controversies, all of the stories, all of the new stuff, and just say, let's just for a few minutes think about how we can be better parents or help parents be better if we have any in our lives. And Shelley, we started a series, I think it was 2 weeks ago now, that focused on helping our kids to learn financial literacy. And this is a very practical series for me because my 16-year-old has had his first job this summer. And in fact, tomorrow he'll pick up his final paycheck for the summer from the camp that he's been working at. And he's been very diligent. He's put most all of it in the bank. And he's asking me about a couple of investments. You kind of put a little bit here, can you buy share SpaceX or something like that? And we're thinking this through with him. But, this has been a very practical conversation. Part three of financial literacy. What are we talking about?
2: Thanks, Kevin. All right. So first, just to reiterate quickly, we want to make sure mom and dad, you start early. Repetition is key. It's not a one and done. Absolutely know your kids are not learning this in school. It's up to you. And financial literacy is one of the most important life skills you can teach your kids. It's great for your kids. It's great for you. So before we go, we talked about needs versus wants. Today, we're going to be talking about spending and how you can underscore that and work with the whole concept of spending with your kids. But before we do, I just want your listeners to know this is not a solo journey. This is not about you knowing vocabulary words like compound interest and teaching this to your kids. It's way more than that. This is about you, Kevin, learning new financial terms. This is about you, Kevin, starting to examine and track your financial habits. So that at the end of this journey, it's not just your kids that are learning and becoming educated. It's you, because I can almost guarantee, I mean, I look at my life, I look at people, everybody that I know, I can almost guarantee that there are so many things that you as a grown-up don't think about when it comes to financial literacy, things that are being passed on to your kids. So the more you self-examine, the more your kids are going to get it. For example, most adults don't even think about the hidden costs of that daily latte, you know, that $6, $8, you know, times 30, you start adding that up. That's hundreds and hundreds of dollars. Most adults don't think about ATM fees or overdraft fees. Most of us don't think about the fact that if you keep your money in a traditional savings account, you're guaranteed to lose money because the purchasing power is going to go down simply because of interest. Most of us do not think about the fact that by using a credit card, just by using a credit card alone, you are spending way more money if you would use cash instead, simply because you're not tracking. It's an invisible purchase you don't see. So you can convince yourself psychologically, hey, I really didn't spend as much as I spent. Mm-hmm. We play these games with ourselves. So we talked about needs versus wants. Today we're going to be talking about spending. How do you focus on or teach your kids about spending? Number one, start using physical cash around your kids. Dollars, $10, quarters, dimes. Because there's something about kids seeing real cash. It makes an imprint. It makes it real. So our kids see us all day long, swiping credit cards. So physical cash is a great way to start making spending very real.

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3: That's the mistake. They'll say, oh, okay, you didn't realize. All right, here's $100. Go buy a normal pair of sneakers. You are not going to save him from the natural consequence of making that mistake. He has to learn. Another thing to do if you're trying to help your kid learn about the concept of spending, comparison shopping, very big. Take your kids shopping with you whenever you can and teach them how to look for sales, checking prices, going to different stores. Also, give them a fixed budget. It's a great game to play, and it teaches kids a lot about spending. Mm-hmm. Sit around the table and say, we're going to pretend we're going on a trip. Jonathan, Charlotte, here's $800. Let's figure it out. Where are we spending this $800? Well, Dad, we can rent a boat. Well, wait a minute. That might cost $700.
4: Yeah, right? We actually did that before we went to Cape May. We actually sat around and said, okay, here's our budget. Here's what our hotel costs. How do we plan the rest of it? And Jonathan actually took to it very strongly.
3: Awesome. So this is, and the last thing is track purchases. You want to teach especially older kids to write things down so they see their habits.
4: Yeah.
3: Write things down. What are they spending it on? Kevin, your thoughts?
4: No, I think every one of these is spot on. And I would again encourage, as I've done throughout this series, just start it as early as possible. Every time they get a paycheck, every time they get a little check from Aunt Barbara in the mail for a holiday, have them think in terms of what do I save? What am I spending it on? Do I tithe or give some to God? And if they get into the habit early of thinking about their money in these ways, then they're more likely to follow through with it into adulthood. So great stuff, Shelley. Appreciate it, and have a great week. Thank you so much.
3: Thank you, Kevin.
4: Kevin McCullough coming right back from New York. Don't go anywhere.

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3: Welcome back, Kevin McCullough. Glad to have you with us. More than 30 countries now have said to Iran that what they have done with their protesters is immoral. This includes the UK, France, Canada. They've all issued a joint statement condemning Iran's practice of executing people who participated in protests earlier this year against the regime. The countries, with the addition of the EU's top diplomat, said they, quote, condemn in the strongest terms. I'm glad they do it in the strongest terms, because you know these things on paper really count. Condemn in the strongest terms the ongoing executions of protesters and use of the death penalty by the Islamic Republic of Iran. The use of capital punishment to silence dissent, intimidate communities, and punish individuals exercising their human rights can never be justified, they added. The people of Iran must be free to exercise their rights to freedom of expression and peaceful assembly without fear. The collection of nations also includes Germany, Ireland, Italy, and Spain, also called on Iran to immediately end the use of the death penalty and release all of those arbitrarily detained. We further call on Iran to listen to the voice of the people as they demand change and to take meaningful steps toward ensuring respect for human rights. Iran Foreign Minister Abbas Araghchi responded by saying countries like France should stop lecturing the world about human rights and international law. The hypocrisy is blatant and embarrassing. He then says, you're backing Israel's genocide in Gaza and aggression against Iran has destroyed whatever moral high ground you imagined you had. The United Nations estimates that Iran has executed at least 56 people on the national security-related charges since March 19th, and at least 27 of them having been involved in the protests at the start of the year. Isn't it funny? It's not funny. It just tells you how twisted they are. That those in charge in Iran that have the power to kill their protesters don't like being told not to do it. And they don't like being told not to do it by countries that are both telling them that they shouldn't be doing it and also contributing to the situation to hold them accountable. The Iranian leadership, the regime, is so evil. And they think they should have the right to be evil in public. They think that they should have the right to simply do what they wish, when they wish, to who they wish. And that's the very reason, friend, that's the very demonstration of why they cannot have a nuclear weapon. Because then they will say, we have the right to just blow Tel Aviv right off the map. We have the right to build an intercontinental ballistic missile and blow Washington, D.C. off the map. We have the right to take down all of the skyscrapers in New York. That would be who they would be if they had that weapon. And there would be nothing to hold them in check. The problem with the Iranian leadership is that they dislike accountability to the nth degree. Well, seems to me that accountability is the only thing that they respond to, and that they have to be held accountable. So while I kind of mock it because I don't think it does a lot of good, I'm grateful that the European nations, some 30 of them, And outside of Europe as well. But 30 nations, including the UK, have said, don't kill your people. Don't kill your innocent people. That's at least a start in the right direction. All right, Kevin McCullough, we've got another big hour straight ahead. It's That Kevin Show.

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1: News this hour from Town Hall. I'm Jason Walker. Democratic Socialists racking up some wins in primaries, claiming to represent working class Americans, but a closer look is suggesting the movement is driven by a very different crowd.
2: A recent New York Times column notes that just 4% of DSA members hold working class jobs, while 80% of members over the age of 25 have college degrees. It also found that recent DSA-backed candidates perform stronger in highly educated counties, not working class areas. The group's agenda includes higher taxes on the wealthy, policies advancing transgender ideology, and defunding the police, positions critics argue are far removed from the priorities of many blue-collar voters.
1: That is Bernie Bennett reporting. Now, conservatives say the movement reflects affluent, educated liberals embracing policies they can afford while claiming to speak for the average working American. Top dog in the Big Apple backing a measure that critics say will hit consumers right square in the wallet. Here's Ken Lorman.
3: Mayor Mamdani supports the so-called Delivery Protection Act, which would force Amazon to directly hire delivery drivers and warehouse workers now employed through independent contractors. Opponents say the move would wipe out small delivery businesses, boost Amazon's labor cost, and drive up prices. One study estimates the average household could pay hundreds more each year, while unions stand to gain. Critics call it another socialist policy, making life less affordable for New Yorkers. Ken Lorman reporting.
1: Wall Street will get financial updates from some of the nation's biggest retailers this week. Home Depot leads off their results on Tuesday. Berkshire Hathaway increasing its stake in Google's parent Alphabet. The company agreed in June to invest $10 billion. It is now expanding that stake to about $37 billion. More on these stories, townhall.com.
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1: Well, now, don't let this keep you awake.
5: Pest experts say bed bug infestations are increasing, and this time of year, they're at their worst. Expert Eric Braun says bed bugs not only hide in mattresses, but furniture, clothing, and even shoes. And if you spot bed bugs in your luggage...
6: I would leave it outside. I'd unpack outside. I'd take all my clothing and put it directly in a dryer, and I'd dry it on high for about 20 to 30 minutes. Heat will kill all stages of bed bugs in your clothing.
5: Braun says if they're already in your home, leave it up to the professionals because they can be very difficult to get rid of. I'm Donna Water.
1: Tommy John, the pitching great known for the surgery that bears his name, has died at the age of 83. John had a remarkable 26 years in the big leagues, winning 288 games, becoming the first pitcher to successfully return after that elbow surgery. Breaking news and analysis, Town Hall. Ukraine carrying out a wide-scale attack on Russia's Samara region. Correspondent Karen Chamis reports there are numerous casualties, and then a later attack by Russia on Ukraine left an infant dead and 11 adults wounded.
7: The head of the targeted Samara region said that Russian air defense forces repelled a massive missile attack that caused localized damage to industrial sites. Medical assistance was provided to those injured. Ukraine's President Volodymyr Zelensky said Kyiv's forces targeted Samara's Progress Center using domestically produced Flamingo missiles. Russia's Ministry of Defense reported shooting down 598 Ukrainian drones over 19 regions. Separately, a Russian strike on southeastern Ukraine killed a three-month-old baby and wounded 11 people. I'm Karen Shamas.
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3: Christians want to just reject any technology and just say, oh, that's the devil. 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

0: Compare back to your school years. You're in class, paying attention to the teacher, but the cut-up in the front row, the class clown, starts to perform. He's miming what the teacher is saying. You try not to look, but you can't help yourself. Distractions are powerful, aren't they? And they're everywhere. Today on A New Beginning, Pastor Greg Laurie points out the importance of keeping our eyes fixed on the author and finisher of our faith, Jesus Christ. It's the pathway of a life well lived.
1: A new study shows that many Americans are suffering from what experts call digital distraction, right? And it's all because of this device I'm holding in my hand, the phone. In fact, there was a Harvard study that was done, and it revealed that people are experiencing digital overload. It's a defining problem in today's workplace. All day and night on desktops, laptops, tablets, smartphones, and even watches, we have so many messages and alerts that even when we want to focus, it's nearly impossible. And people, you know, when they're driving, it's like people are driving drunk these days, but actually they're driving while using their phone. You know what it's like? Someone's in front of you in a light and the light goes green and they don't go, and you honk and you go around them. They're looking at their phone or they're doing something else, and we're very distracted by these things. But this can happen among Christians as well. We can be distracted. Because here's what it comes down to. We're going to follow our passion in life. You're going to walk where you look. So if I'm looking this way, that's a direction I walk in. You walk where you look. So here's my question for you in this message. What are you really passionate about? I know the default answer is Jesus, but here's how I'm going to find out what you're really passionate about. I'll just look at your social media. Because the Bible says, where your Instagram is, there will your heart be also. Actually, the Bible doesn't say that. But it says, where your treasure is, there will your heart be also. But I can find out a lot by you. In fact, now employers will look at the social media of a potential hire. They go, oh, this is a red flag, or this is a problem, or this person is really obsessed with cats, or whatever it is that you post about the most. But that's where our passion is going to be revealed. And here's the problem. We can be distracted by secondary things. They're not bad things in and of themselves. They're just not the main thing. Because as I've said before, the main thing is to keep the main thing the main thing. And people, the main thing is Jesus Christ. That's where our passion needs to be. Well, the devil hates evangelism. The devil hates the church. The devil hates followers of Jesus. So the enemy attacks the church. He tried two strategies that backfired. Strategy number one was persecution. So Peter and John were arrested for preaching the gospel. They were told by the authorities to cease and desist. And instead of doing that, they got together with the other believers and prayed for even more boldness to preach the gospel to even more people. Then the devil tried to infiltrate the church through corruption. Enter Ananias and Sapphira. The literal definitions of a hypocrite. But this was dealt with swiftly. And it's short order. So now the devil comes with his third wave of attack against the church. And I would describe it simply as distraction. Distraction. So let's read Acts chapter 6. I'm going to read verses 1 to 8. And I'm reading from the New Living Translation. As the believers rapidly multiplied, there were rumblings of discontent. That's a fascinating verse right there. As the believers were multiplying rapidly, there were rumblings of discontent. The Greek-speaking believers complained about the Hebrew-speaking believers, saying their widows were being discriminated against in the daily distribution of food. So the 12 called a meeting together of all the believers, and they said, "We apostles need to spend our time teaching the word of God and praying, not running a food program." And so, brothers, Select seven men who are well respected, full of the Holy Spirit and wisdom, and we'll give them this responsibility. And then we apostles can spend our time in prayer and preaching the word. Everyone liked the idea. So they chose seven Spirit-filled men, and among those men was Stephen and also Philip. And then we read God's message continued to spread, and the number of believers greatly increased in Jerusalem, and many of the Jewish priests were converted too. But Stephen, a man full of God's grace and power, performed amazing miracles and signs among the people. We'll stop there. So you can see just by reading those passages what the focus of the first century believers was. It was about prayer, Bible study, and evangelism. Hey guys, we're getting distracted. The apostles are saying we need to spend time studying the word of God and praying so we can use the gifts that God has called us to use. And therefore, we want to continue on in evangelism. So let's get this resolved. And so that's what they did. And man, they were having incredible success in reaching people. 3,000 people believed on the day of Pentecost. In Acts 4, another 4,000 believe in Jesus. So when God is working, the devil will always be attacking, and it's through division. Look at verse 1. As the believers rapidly multiplied, there were rumblings of discontent. You know, it's not even really important what they were complaining about. In this instance, they thought one group was being favored over another group. But really, what it was about was selfishness instead of selflessness. What about me? When are we going to mature enough as a Christian where we realize it's not about me, it's about we, right? Not just me, we, it's like us. Like, it's not just how can everyone serve me? How can I be blessed? What can I get out of this? But when are we going to mature enough to come to church and say, how can I serve others? How can I be used by God? How can I develop and use my gifts? This is the thing that sometimes we miss out on, is if you want to know the secret of Christian living, it's sort of upside down. And that's why I've called this series Upside Down Living. It's upside down in this way. The way to up is down. Happiness is found in serving, not being served. Happiness is not found in self-fulfillment, but in self-denial. Jesus said, hey, you want to find your life? Then lose your life. If any man will take up his cross and follow me and lose his life, then he will find it. What does that mean? It means if you put God's will first in your life and pursue that, you will find the happiness and joy that you really want. So the next time you feel like throwing in the towel, why don't you take up the towel instead and wash the feet of others, so to speak? Because Jesus said, it's more happy to give than it is to receive. So the apostles say, look, let's find some spirit-filled men. And I find this really interesting, is that they needed spirit-filled, godly individuals of wisdom to do the things that needed to be done. And I bring this up because sometimes people think if you're called to be a teacher or a preacher, that's the highest calling. But if you're called to serve behind the scenes or do different kinds of work, that's not as important, not at all. These men needed to be as spirit-filled as anybody else did. So we see some unique qualities in the life of Stephen that I want to identify.
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1: Here's another thing that will come out of this story. Stephen died at a very young age. In fact, he was the first martyr of the early church. And when we look at someone who dies when they're young, we think of it as a tragedy. And in fact, in many ways, it is. But it's interesting because Stephen's name means crown. Crown. And an early death means an early crown. Let me illustrate it. Let's say you were standing in line to go to Disneyland. And let's say the line is like 45 minutes before you're going to get into the park. And you're hot and you're sweating and you're miserable. And all of a sudden the CEO of Disneyland comes out with Donald Duck next to him. And he walks to you in the back of that line and he says, you don't look like you're that comfortable. I'm going to take you to the front of the line and take you into the park. And Donald Duck says, wah, wah, wah, wah. And so you go, three people woke up. What's happening? Yeah. So you walk in, not a bad Donald Duck, right? Donald's hard to do. When I have time sometime, I'll have Donald Duck doing a worship song. I actually have a couple. But I almost pass out when I do it, and I don't know why. Something with making that sound. But here's Donald Duck getting angry. You ready for it? Like that. Okay, so anyway. That's it, people. That's all you'll remember. What was the sermon about? I don't know, but he did this duck thing. So Stephen had certain qualities that God put in his life, but he was called home to heaven early. So now he's brought before the Sanhedrin. The Sanhedrin was sort of like the Supreme Court of the day. But back in this culture, they had religious authority, but they also had secular authority. So they ruled in all kinds of affairs and issues of the day. These guys were the most influential people in the land. So here stands Stephen before this very distinguished group of individuals. And he's thinking, this is an opportunity for the gospel. Now, if Stephen had played his cards right, he could have gone home for dinner. But he thought, no, I want to reach these people with the gospel. And I wonder, and I can't guarantee this, of course, but I wonder if he even zeroed in on one of those men in the Sanhedrin. Clearly the leader, a young man named Saul. And he thought, what if God reached that guy? What if he became a follower of Jesus? Can you imagine what the Lord could do through a man like that? We don't know if that was the case, but we know Saul was there. So now Stephen gives this amazing overview of the history of the Jewish people, and there's so much interesting detail in it. And then he brings it to Jesus and reminds him that they betrayed Christ. They crucified Christ. Well, this didn't go over real well. We pick the story up in Acts chapter 7, verse 54. Why don't you look at that with me? The Jewish leaders were infuriated by Stephen's accusation, and they shook their fists at him in rage. You know, a message is not going over well when people do that. When they shake their fists at you. But Stephen, full of the Holy Spirit, gazed steadily into heaven and saw the glory of God. And he saw Jesus standing in the place of honor at God's right hand. And he told them, look, I see the heavens open and the Son of Man standing at the place of honor at God's right hand. And then they put their hands over their ears and began shouting. And they rushed at him and dragged him out of the city and began to stone him. And his accusers took off their coats and laid them at the feet of a young man named Saul. And as they stoned him, Stephen prayed, "Lord Jesus, receive my spirit." He fell to his knees shouting, "Lord, don't charge him with this sin." And with that, he fell asleep. Wow, what a story. Look at the blind bias of these people that should know better. They knew the word of God. But verse 57 says, they put their hands over their ears and began shouting and rushed at him and dragged him out of the city. Isn't it interesting how irrational people can be when you start talking about Jesus? You know, you can talk about anything. They're like, cool. Have a little debate. Maybe, boy, you bring up Jesus. And now they get all fired up. And now they're upset. And the veins pop out of their forehead. They get red. And their voice is louder. They're upset. They're angry. Don't even talk to me about that. It's not real. I don't believe any of it. Okay, calm down. But why do they react that way? Jesus gave us the answer in John 3:20. He says they hate the light because they want to sin in the darkness. They stay away from the light for fear their sins will be exposed and they'll be punished. The reason they don't like what you're saying is you're a bright light in a dark place. Think about when you're asleep, you have all the shades drawn, and maybe your mom and dad come in, time to wake up. The sad thing is you're in your 40s. So your mom opens up the shade and the light comes in. Oh, man, you put your pillow over your head. You're not ready for the light. That's how people are when we talk about Jesus. And these members of the Sanhedrin were coming under the conviction of the Spirit because according to verse 51, they were resisting the Spirit, which implies they knew it was true and they were saying, no, I know what you're saying is true. That's why I'm putting my hands over my ears. That's why I'm screaming. That's why I want you to stop. That's why I'm shaking my fist. I know it's true and I don't want to hear it anymore. It says in verse 54, they were cut to the heart. That could literally be translated. They were sawn in half. Stephen was a true hero of the Christian faith. It was so Christ-like in his actions. Even when he was on his knees, he stood tall.

0: We're seeing Stephen gave us a godly example we can follow. And Pastor Greg Laurie has more from this message yet to come here on A New Beginning. So many of the early disciples risked their very lives to share the gospel. Stephen was the first martyr for doing so. But that speaks to the importance of the message. It's a message we share every day here on A New Beginning. Have you ever responded to the Lord's offer of forgiveness? You can know your sins are forgiven, and you can know you're going to heaven when this life is over. Pastor Greg, someone can enter into that kind of relationship with God today, can't they?
1: They can, and it's so simple. And I think because it's so simple, people think, oh, it can't be that easy. Well, look, Jesus did all the heavy lifting. He carried the cross for you. He died on that cross that he carried. This isn't about what you do. It's about what he's done. But here's what the Bible says. Whoever will call upon the name of the Lord will be saved. You say, well, okay, how do I do that? You do it through prayer. And prayer is just talking to God. So listen, I'd like to lead you in a simple prayer. And if you pray this prayer after me, I believe God will hear it and answer it, and Christ will come to live inside of you. So if you want Jesus to come into your life and forgive you of your sin, if you want to know that you'll go to heaven when you die, if you want to fill that big hole in your heart, just pray this prayer after me. You could pray it out loud if you like. Pray it in the quietness of your heart, but pray these words if you would. Lord Jesus, I know that I'm a sinner, but I know that you're the Savior who died on the cross for my sin. I am sorry for my sin, and I turn from it now. And I choose to follow you from this moment forward. Be my Savior and my Lord. Be my God and my friend. Thanks for hearing this prayer and answering this prayer. In Jesus' name I pray, amen. Listen, if you just prayed that prayer, I want you to know that God has heard you and has answered it. The Bible says, these things we write to you that believe on the name of the Son of God, that you may know that you have eternal life, that you may know. It's yours now. God has given it to you because it's the gift of eternal life through Jesus Christ our Lord. Congratulations and welcome to the family of God.
0: Yeah, that's right. 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And I'm telling you, this has some of the best must-have principles for believers. Hmm. Now, is it meant more as a primer for new Christians or for sort of a refresh for all of us? What's the main goal?
1: That's a great question. The answer is it's meant for both.
0: Okay.
1: Yes. It's great for a new Christian to read this because it goes through the basic things that every growing, and I want to emphasize that word growing, Christian needs to know. The Christian life is one of constant development, constant change, constant growth. And so to encourage that growth, there are certain things that we must engage in. And by the way, Dave, these are things that we never outgrow. Hmm. any more than you would outgrow eating. You know, can you imagine somebody saying, oh, yeah, I used to be into the whole eating thing. I would eat with the best of them, breakfast, lunch, dinner, even an occasional snack, but I don't eat anymore. Well, that's interesting. The reality is you're not going to be with us much longer.
2: Yeah.
1: Or, oh, yes, I used to breathe air with everybody else. No, there's certain things you need to do to function physically, and the same is true spiritually. And I think what I share in this book is nothing new in one sense. So it could be new to some people, especially a new believer, but the importance of reading the Bible, how to do that more effectively, how to get the most out of Bible study, how to pray, secrets to answered prayer. I talk about the importance of the church, being involved in the church. I also address the topic of sharing your faith, how to do it, how not to do it, and much more. So yes, this will be an encouraging book for a brand new believer, but it will also be an encouraging book for any believer that wants to keep growing. And we should all want that.
0: Oh, yeah, that's for sure. Well, let us send you a copy of this brand new book from Pastor Greg. Again, it's called What Every Growing Christian Needs to Know. 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

Welcome to today's edition of Time in the Vineyard with pastor-teacher Jeff Toring. Today's broadcast is being brought to you from the pulpit of Liberty Valley Church, Northfield, Ohio.

Micah 4:1. But in the last days it shall come to pass that the mountain of the house of the Lord shall be established in the top of the mountains, and it shall be exalted above the hills, and the people shall flow into it. And many nations shall come and say, Come, let us go up to the mountain of the Lord, to the house of God of Jacob, and he will teach us of his ways, and we will walk in his paths. For the law shall go forth of Zion, and the word of the Lord from Jerusalem. And he shall judge among many people, and rebuke strong nations afar off. And they shall beat their swords into plowshares, and their spears into pruning hooks. Nation shall not lift up a sword against nation, neither shall they learn war any more. But they shall sit every man under his vine and under his fig tree, and none shall make them afraid. For the mouth of the Lord of hosts hath spoken it. For all people will walk, every one in the name of his God, and we will walk in the name of the Lord our God, forever and ever. Going through Micah, the chapters leading up to this is teaching of the current events of the day of Micah around 730 BC in the ministry of the prophet Micah. And we realize that we're heading towards the Babylonian and the Assyrian invasion in those days, so the prophet doesn't have much good news to say. The government at that time in the nation of Israel is corrupt. All the institutions within it, from the priesthood, the prophet, the princes, are all corrupt. They're all after money, very similar to our day. And so we've been learning these things. And in chapter 3, the prophet said something very interesting amidst all this corruption. The prophet says in chapter 3, verse 8, he says, But truly, I am full of power. Even though the corruption is all around and you can't trust the leadership at all, an individual guy, a country boy, a prophet, a preacher, says, But truly I am full of power by the Spirit of the Lord and of judgment. So as bad and as corrupt as it was, he says that he is full of power. Which means that individuals can and will affect and direct the future. Individuals. One person. Two or three, where two or three are gathered in my name. We find that in our chapter, something interesting happens. It changes tone. It shifts with the word but. And then at the end of verse 1, it says, And the people shall flow unto it. A drastic change is taking place from chapter 1, 2, and 3, and then over to chapter 4. He starts to tell us of the true kingdom. The previous chapters are of the kingdom where they live by sight and not by faith, but it is totally corrupt. Here we're going to do that living by sight and faith, and we have victory. And it says that they shall flow unto it because certain people are full of power. So what I'd like to do is, as our custom is to lay the underpinnings of this with the New Testament. If you go over to the Olivet Discourse in Matthew 24, Jesus tells of the ending game. The disciples come to him. Jesus has been teaching about how the world will come to an end. And the disciples have questions. It's because it's rather complicated. And so Jesus is sitting on Mount Olives and he begins to teach. And they ask in Matthew 24 and verse 3, as he sat upon the Mount of Olives, which is an important place, I would underline that. As he sat upon the Mount of Olives in specific, the disciples came unto him privately saying, Tell us. When shall these things be? And not only when, but what? What shall be the sign of thy coming and of the end of the world? So the question that they're asking is we would like details of the end game. And so what I would like to do is just pull two particulars out of the Olivet Discourse, the answers that he gave them concerning these particulars, two, one individually, and then one nationally. So if you go over to Matthew 25, just a page to the right or so,
Jesus tells a story that we've dealt with recently. It was the parable of the pounds. But now it's basically the same idea, but just a few words changed. He says instead of this parable of the pounds, it's the parable of the talents. The principle is the same, and I think you'll recognize it. He says in Matthew 25:14, "For the kingdom of heaven is as a man traveling into a far country who called his own servants and delivered unto them his goods." That's an amazing sentence. That's us. The Lord is going to travel into a far country. He has ascended. We haven't seen the Lord bodily since the year 33 AD. He has left for a far country, and he has given to us, the church, his goods. That's a lot. It says in 15, it says, "And unto one he gave 5 talents. Now, the talents that he is referring to here is a old English word. It's a currency. So it would be similar to dollars or some kind of coins. It's a general term for a currency, but it also can be applied in ways of gifts and abilities or talents in a literal sense. So when he leaves, it says he gave unto one of his servants 5 talents, and to another he gave 2. So one was more talented or wealthy than the other. He gave him more, and the Lord can do whatever he wishes. To another he only gave 1. To every man, it says, according to his several ability, and straightway took his journey. Then he that had received the 5 talents went and traded with the same and made them other 5 talents. He doubles his income. Verse 17, likewise he that had received 2, he also gained other 2. He also doubles his talents. But he that had received 1 went and digged in the earth and hid his Lord's money. That was his choice. We all have choices. I'd like to just stop and reflect on the fact that he's calling us servants, not volunteers. We're not volunteering in the Lord's army. We have been enlisted as servants in the Lord's army. Certain things that happen, you don't have a choice. You're a servant. Servants don't have choices. Well, you have a choice, but then you can also face the consequences. But our Lord is gracious, and he's not dwelling on that. He's more dwelling on the rewards rather than consequences, because he assumes that most of us, like everyone here, is willing to serve and knows that we have something to do. We have our talents that he's given to us. One in particular, though, decided that he was going to just dig it and bury it, the Lord's money, in a hole. So verse 19 then, it says, "And after a long time," so far 2,000 years, "after a long time the Lord of those servants cometh and reckoneth with them. And so he had received 5 talents, came and brought other 5 talents, saying, Lord, thou deliveredst unto me 5 talents. Behold, I have gained beside them 5 talents more." You can feel the excitement in his voice as he stands before the Lord. And God says to him, "Well done, thou good and faithful servant. Thou hast been faithful over a few things. I will make thee," now notice the print, "I will make thee ruler over many things. Enter thou into the joy of thy Lord." So what he is saying here is that because you have done this in your lifetime and you have worked with the talents that I've given you and you have served the kingdom and the king, at the end of the day, when the Lord comes to reckon, he says, I have done with what you have given with me. I have done all that I could. And so he's excited about it. And he says, well, because you have done this, I will make you a ruler. So the kingdom is coming, and we are all headed there. We are all going to cross the Jordan if you are a saved individual. And then finally, once we get there, our faith will become sight. And we will become, as it were, rulers under the king. It's a monarchy. It's a kingdom. The King of Kings and the Lord of Lords will rule. And we will rule and reign under him as his surrogates and his diplomats. So the reward that he's talking about here, it's not only a reward, but it's work. In the kingdom, we will be working. But it won't be laborious. It'll be more like
a hobby that'll be joyful, kind of like the old timers, you know? You know, you see the old guy who gets a job on a golf course, and he just kind of hangs around and, you know, picks up some sticks and then gets some free golf right afterward. You know, that's like heaven for some. I don't know if my father-in-law is out in the front, but that's what he does. So I was making a specific example towards Jim. That's what he's talking about here. I've given you all talents, and I've gone away for a long time, and then there'll be a day of reckoning, and I'll have a reward that will be wonderful for you to enter into the kingdom with your stripes. We'll have our medals on our chest, like when you see the generals all in their importance sit at the desk, and their chest is just loaded with medals from wars and victories and triumph. That's going to be us. Our chest will have the medals. Our arms will have the stripes. That's the individuals. That's all individually up to you and up to me, whatever we do or whatever we choose to do. You have one life to live. Live it. That's individually. But if you go over to chapter 25 and verse 31, he continues with the teaching and he transfers it over from individuals to national. Now, you can't really separate individuals from national because national is made up of individuals. We have citizens of our land, yet we are a whole nationally, but it depends on the individuals, on what we do. And so there, you can kind of blend the two, but here specifically he's speaking nationally. Matthew 25:31, it says, "When the Son of Man shall come in his glory." Now we're going to look at that just in a minute because that is a lot. It's hard to illustrate glory. Blasting brilliant light, power, glory, majesty. It has a tone of violence. It has a tone of extreme power and majesty of fear. But he says, "When the Son of Man," Jesus, "when the Son of Man shall come in his glory, and all the holy angels with him, then shall he sit upon the throne of his glory. Now look, and before him shall be gathered all nations." Now we know what the gathering was. This is a previously assembled of all the nations are here for Armageddon. All the nations of the world will assemble in the Middle East to war against the nation Israel, that of Armageddon. Armageddon starts and begins. There is some terrible warring, and then Jesus Christ will come back, power and glory, and save his nation. But notice there's a judgment here as well. It says, "And before him shall be gathered all nations." And when I say nations, it can't possibly be all the citizens of every nation. I'm certain that it's all the military will be there, of course. But it also will include the heads of state and the representatives of that country. They will all be there. "And he shall separate them one from another, as a shepherd divides his sheep from the goats." He's going to sort through all these nations that are gathered, every nation of the world, and it says that he will do it as a shepherd divides the sheep from the goats. He says, verse 33, "And he shall set the sheep on his right hand, but the goats on his left." Now, what I'd like to do is come right back to this because Zechariah the prophet illustrates this for us very vividly on what just took place right here, especially the fact when he says the Son of Man shall come in his glory. So if you just, we'll come right back, but look over in Zechariah 14 and look what he tells us of this same exact incident. Zechariah 14 says in verse 1, "Behold, the day of the Lord comes, and thy spoil shall be divided in the midst of thee." Verse 4, "And his feet shall stand in that day upon the Mount of Olives." See why it's important? All the words are important. Jesus is teaching this very teachings on the same mountain, the Mount of Olives, right near the city that it's actually going to take place. And so as Jesus is teaching this, it has an eerie feel to it.
His feet, literally, bodily, Jesus shall return. His feet shall stand in that day upon the Mount of Olives, which is before Jerusalem on the east. And the Mount of Olives shall cleave in the midst thereof toward the east and toward the west. When his foot steps down on the mountain, it'll split right in half. The geography, the topography of the world will actually convulse and change at the very touch of the foot of the Master. But then look what happens in verse 9. It says, "And the Lord shall be king over all the earth in that day. There shall be one Lord and his name one." And he gives us some details of the mapping of the deal. But then look in 12. Remember, Jesus said at this time he's going to sit down and reveal his glory on his throne. He's going to separate the nations, the sheep from the goats. Look what happens in 12. "This shall be the plague wherewith the Lord will smite all the people that have fought against Jerusalem. Their flesh shall consume away while they stand upon their feet." Their flesh will just melt away at the presence of the Almighty. In fact, it gets more gruesome. "Their eyes shall consume away in their holes." You'll see the sockets of the skull as their eyes just burn away. "And their tongue shall consume away in their mouth." Now, when we come back to the Olivet Discourse, when the Bible says that he shall come in his glory, he's in full power. That doesn't sound very churchy, does it? I mean, isn't that, you see people, they come, they get all dressed up for church, and they get their little girl who's like 5 years old, and she's in her Sunday school dress, and she looks so pretty in yellow, and her white buckled up shoes, and we're going to church. And they don't, I don't think that that's necessarily what they're thinking that they're coming for. Because this is reality, this isn't folklore. The king will come, and the rebels will pay. And thank the Lord, we're not rebels anymore. And it's only because of his grace that we're not. Because we were. Such were some of us. So Matthew 25:31 says, "When the Son of Man shall come in his glory, and all the holy angels with him," the war, "the armies will come. Then shall he sit upon the throne of his glory, and before him shall be gathered all nations. And he shall separate them."

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3: But they didn't do a whole lot. They only gave them some water if they were thirsty. They snuck them water while they were in the concentration camps. Very strange. Basically, they were generous, a little bit benevolent for the poor and the hurting. I had a conversation a while back with a guy who was dealing with there another church, not like ours, because they had problems. And I just told the gentleman, I said, well, my question would be, what does everybody think of the poor? What are they doing for the poor? I don't care what you do. If you don't think of the poor, something's wrong. They were hungry and they gave them food. They were thirsty and they brought them something to drink. But then I think to myself, man, that's a huge benefit. I mean, you get to go, you don't get hellfire forever. You get to go into the kingdom prepared for you from the foundation of the world, the blessed kingdom that everyone has been waiting for 6,000 years. And I say to myself, why are they that different? I mean, and if they are different, how did that happen? I mean, why did that happen to them? Why only certain couple of nations? Why are they benevolent and everybody else isn't? And how does this happen? I want to remind you that Micah, when we're back there, he says that nations, people shall flow unto it. Because that verse kept ringing in my mind. I woke up in the middle of the night, I think two nights ago. And it just came to my mind, you know, this Mexican problem that we're having, or at the border, the Mexico border, we're having problems down there, obviously. And it's not really a Mexico problem, it's all of South America. I mean, they're just coming up in droves to come in. And I think to myself, all those people are coming all that way to come to America. I think to myself, why? As I'm resting my head upon my bed, why would they want to come here? Are we better? Well, the answer clearly is yes, because otherwise they wouldn't come. But you just think about that for a minute. They're coming from South America, they're coming from Argentina, from Chile, from all the different countries down there, Guatemala. Those are beautiful countries. I mean, we go down there to vacation. We pay money and go through all this work and airlines and suitcases and all the junk with all the kids biting at your ankles. We're going on vacation. We're going down South America. We're going to go to Aruba. We're going to go down there to vacation. You get down there, it's gorgeous. Palm trees, beaches are white. The water is beautiful. Everybody's happy. I mean, they're all singing reggae music. It's just a beautiful, wonderful time. The land is fertile. I mean, they grow coffee all over. I mean, there's farms and all this green. It's just beautiful and lush. It's wonderful down there. Then why are they making a run for it to come up here? We're making a run for it to go down there. Are we better than they? They're flowing into our country. They're down there, it's beautiful and fertile soil, yet they all flow in. Why? Because we have the power. Because we are like Micah. We have the power. Because we have the gospel. That's the difference. It's gorgeous down there. But our founding fathers came. The Puritans came. Preaching the gospel of Jesus Christ throughout the land. Preachers like Wesley would go horseback all day long, church to church to church, to preach the glorious gospel of Jesus Christ. And because of that and that alone, our country has been blessed beyond measure to become the superpower, so much so that

0: these people flow unto it. Well, then now we may have an idea of what's happening in Micah chapter 4. Because Micah 3, the government itself is corrupt. But one guy stands up and he says, "But I am full of power." So we come into chapter 4, finally to our text. And Jesus' prayer is answered. Remember Jesus' prayer. "Our Father who art in heaven, hallowed be thy name. Thy kingdom come. Thy will be done." The kingdom has come. Chapter 4. "But in the last days it shall come to pass that the mountain of the house of the Lord shall be established in the top of the mountains." The mountains are pictures of kingdoms. This one kingdom will be established, His kingdom. "The mountain of the house of the Lord shall be established in the top of the mountains, and it shall be exalted above the hills, and people shall flow unto it." Jerusalem now has become the capital of the world. The king is home. Up goes the flag. The king is at home.
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8: Breaking news this hour from Town Hall. I'm Rich Thomason. The traditional U.S.-South Korea military exercise is just getting underway, although on a smaller scale. than in years gone by.
9: President Trump taking to his Truth Social page, stating he has instructed Secretary of War Pete Hegseth to substantially reduce the military drills we do with that country. The president saying, based on my very good relationship with Kim Jong-un of North Korea, I am not happy with the fact the U.S. has long ago agreed to participate in joint military exercises with South Korea. These exercises are not only costly, but send a signal that is totally inappropriate and hostile to a country that, as long as Donald J. Trump has been president, has been unthreatening and respectful.
8: Correspondent Laura Winter says Mr. Trump has also cited South Korea for a lack of support in the Iran war. American negotiator Jared Kushner has held a rare meeting with the Hamas chief in Egypt to push to jumpstart the stalled Gaza ceasefire.
10: It's a meeting that would once have been unthinkable. But the face-to-face talks between Jared Kushner and Khalil al-Haya in Cairo are a sign of just how keen Washington is to see the next phase of the Board of Peace's Gaza deal put into action. Israel has rejected the plan, which would see it withdraw from the Gaza Strip while Hamas would disarm, handing its weapons over to a new governing body. Reports say Jared Kushner called for concrete, verifiable steps from Hamas, adding that Gaza could never be a source of terror.
8: The BBC's Joe Inwood. Days of torrential rain and severe flooding have killed at least 7 people in Indiana. 4-year-old boy, 3 men, and 3 women lost their lives. Hurricane Lala has weakened to a tropical storm after pummeling Hawaii. Bridges and other infrastructure are damaged. About 100 homes and swept off their foundations on the Big Island. The Dow futures down 70 points. NASDAQ futures up 133. More on these stories at townhall.com.
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0: We have a whole lot of marble tombs walking around. Spiritual zombies. Those who are dead in trespasses and in sins. Well, I think that statement by our teacher, Dr. J. Vernon McGee, is strong, but just stay with us, because he says what we're about to hear next is one of the strongest statements in all of God's Word. Welcome to Through the Bible. I'm Steve Schwetz, your host, on this five-year journey through God's Word. Now, in just a few moments, we're going to arrive at Matthew 23 and verse 23, where Jesus calls the scribes and Pharisees to account. It's really a powerful study, one that reveals a side of Jesus that, well, may surprise you. So go ahead, grab your seat on the Bible bus and get comfortable. And while you do, I want to share a few letters from our fellow passengers in Indonesia this time. Many people don't realize that persecution is a daily reality for many believers in Indonesia. And a lot of people don't know it's the most populous Muslim nation in the world. Though about 15% of the population identifies as Christian, over 1 million people in Indonesia can be characterized as unreached by the gospel. In many places, opportunities to share Christ are limited, but God's Word, faithfully translated and broadcast in local languages, is going where few people can, and it's transforming the lives of listeners. Like Felix, for example, he says, "My faith had become very weak because of many questions about history and religion. But through your programs, I began to see that the Christian faith is rooted in real events and real truth. The teaching helped rebuild my confidence in the Bible." And then Santi shares this, "I went through a period where I was deeply disappointed with people in the church. Because of what happened, I began to question Christianity itself and even thought about leaving the faith. But when I started watching this program, my perspective slowly changed. I began to see that my faith should be rooted in Christ and His Word, not in the failures of people. It helped restore my heart." Now, our final note comes from His Kendry, who says this, "You have really opened my mind and heart to know God and receive His Word, even though I don't have much knowledge about the Bible. I feel like my eyes have been opened to so many things I never understood before. Since I started learning, my life has completely changed. I have more peace in my heart, more joy in my days, and finally know what it means to walk with God. Even my family feels the difference. We talk to each other more kindly, we forgive faster, and we pray together now." Wow. Peace in his heart, joy in his days, and an understanding of what it means to walk with God. You can't ask for more than that. God is so good. Well, if you'd like to join us in praying for listeners like these in Indonesia and around the world, you can sign up for the World Prayer Team from our app at ttb.org as well. And let's pray together. Heavenly Father, thank you for your word that does change lives and brings hope. Continue to go before us, Lord, as we share your word in Indonesia and across the world. And we thank you in advance for what you're going to do in each heart. In Jesus' name we pray. Amen. Turn now to Matthew 23 as we go through the Bible with Dr. J. Vernon McGee.
1: Now today, friends, we return to the 23rd chapter of Matthew, and we'll put in verse 23. Now we are in a section where it's filled with many woes. It's woe, woe, woe, and many of them are here. These woes are denunciations of our Lord upon the religious rulers of that day. It's the harshest language that you'll find in the Word of God. No prophet of the Old Testament ever denounced sin as it's being denounced here by the Lord Jesus. And I wish today that I could get this chapter into the hands of the liberals. I'm of the opinion many of them have never read it. I understand one here in Southern California, when it was called to his attention, didn't even know it was in the Bible. Of course, he'd never read the Bible, and he did not even know this was in the Bible. There's a misunderstanding today of who the Lord Jesus really is. Liberalism has given the impression that he's the love child, and that all he ever talked about was love. That's not true, of course. In fact, up at Berkeley, one of the banners that was carried around in the days of the protest up there was, "Jesus, yes, church, no." And a senator from up in Oregon has made a great deal of that, because he says the church today is giving the wrong impression, and that they want Jesus, but they don't want the church as it is. Well, I disagree with that entirely. My point is, yes, they've misunderstood the church, and the church is giving a wrong impression. I agree with all of that. But my friend, the main problem is they've really misunderstood who Jesus is. He uses the harshest language. He loved sinners and he died for sinners. But my friend is the judge. He's also going to judge sinners. And we need to have a correct perspective of who he is. And therefore, he's misunderstood today. Why, the average conception of the Lord Jesus is not even biblical. And the Jesus of the liberal never did live. He never had an existence. You say, well, what do you mean by that? Well, I mean simply this. Because I ask a liberal preacher this. Does the Jesus that you believe in, was he virgin born? He said no. Did he perform miracles? No. Did he die on the cross for the sins of the world? No. Did he rise bodily from the grave? No. Well, I'd like to know where that Jesus ever originated then. There's no documents that tell about him living in the first century. The only documents that we have tell of one virgin born, a miracle performer, who died for the sins of the world, who rose from the dead, and who ascended into heaven, and who's coming as the judge of this earth. My friend, that Jesus is not known today, and he's the only one that's ever lived. This other one is a figment of the imaginations. Will you listen to him here now? I know this is strong language. This is strong tea, and not everyone can receive it. Verse 23, I'm reading now of Matthew 23. Woe unto you, scribes and Pharisees, hypocrites! For ye pay tithe of mint and anise and cumin, and have omitted the weightier matters of the law, judgment, mercy, and faith. These ought ye to have done, and not to leave the other undone. Now they would tithe these plants that produce condiments like mint and anise and cumin. For instance, when I was a boy, my mother always kept out in the backyard somewhere a little patch of mint to put in iced tea in summertime. And wasn't much, just a little patch. And can you imagine one of these religious rulers measuring off a little patch of mint and taking a tenth of it to give to the Lord? Oh, they were strict about those little matters. But our Lord says you forgot the weightier matters of the law, and those weightier matters would have brought them to the person of Christ, but they forgot them. Then verse 24, ye blind guides, which strain at a gnat and swallow a camel. Do you think that's humorous? I do. If I'd been there that day, I'd have laughed at this one. That is, if I wasn't a Pharisee or a scribe. And if I'd been there, I sure hope I wouldn't have been one of those. May I say to you, I think this is very funny. But of course, it's said in a very serious vein here, but I'm sure men in the crowd laughed, especially who knew those old religious rulers. And we've got a lot of folk that make so much of the little things today. They strain at a gnat. They swallow a camel. I know a dear lady, and thank the Lord she's now gone to be with the Lord. Oh, she used to argue about lipstick. And you know that she had the meanest tongue of any person I think I've ever met. Now, she didn't think that as bad, but lipstick was terrible. And frankly, I think that to have the paint of gossip on the end of your tongue is lots worse. And especially use that paint to blacken somebody's character or reputation. I think that's a lot worse than just put a little paint on your lips. Some of them be better without it, of course. But I think all of us ought to look as well as we can. Some of us don't have much to work with. But we ought to do the best we can with what we've got. It's amazing how people can strain gnats and swallow camels, even to this good day. I don't know about you, but to me that's very humorous. Verse 25, woe unto you, scribes and Pharisees, hypocrites! For ye make clean the outside of the cup and of the platter, but within they are full of extortion and excess. And I would say that this is a picture of the average church today. They are busy making the outside of the cup and platter clean. My, they go through ceremonies. And they want to have the best equipment. And they talk so nice and pious on the outside. But inside, they don't deal with sin. In fact, they don't like that word. It's a dirty word, And it is dirty, by the way, but that has to be cleaned up. Now listen to him in verse 26, "Thou blind Pharisee, cleanse first that which is within the cup and platter, that the outside of them may be clean also." Now don't misunderstand, the Lord is saying the outside of the platter ought to be clean too, but you give a wrong impression when the inside is dirty and the outside is not, and the place to start is on the inside. Verse 27, "Woe unto you scribes and Pharisees, hypocrites." My, he really leveled the gun at this crowd. "For ye are like unto whited sepulchres, which indeed appear beautiful outward, but are within full of dead men's bones and of all uncleanness." Now, this to me is the most frightening figure of speech that he ever used. And I would say the picture of the platter and the cup, cup and saucer, clean on the outside, dirty on the end, the picture of the average church. But I'm afraid this is a picture of the average Christian today, so-called. Don't think he's a Christian. A great many people outside, they have beautiful marble, and it really looks nice. But inside, dead men's bones. They're dead in trespasses and sins. They have a form of godliness, but deny the power of it to take a sinner, forgive his sins, regenerate him, make him a new creation in Christ Jesus. And friends, until that's happened to you, your church membership is null and void, and it's nothing in the world but hypocrisy. I think that the average way of bringing in church members today, of just getting nice people, so-called, to join the church, is the biggest hypocrite factory that there is possible today. They are living just like the world, may I say to you. We got a lot of old whited sepulchers walking around today. Walking graveyards, zombies, if you please, spiritual zombies, dead in trespasses and sins. And I want to tell you, this is strong language here. Now listen to the Lord Jesus in verse 28. "Even so ye also outwardly appear righteous unto man, but within ye are full of hypocrisy and iniquity." Oh, my friend, he's denouncing the religious leaders, and that should be denounced. I think above everything else is the fact that the church has gone astray today. And my friend, if you've got a Bible-teaching church in your community and a Bible-teaching preacher, man who believes the book and is trying to preach it, for God's sake, stand with him in these days. He needs you, and you need him, and we today need men to stand for the Word of God. Verse 29, "Woe unto you, scribes and Pharisees, hypocrites, because ye build the tombs of the prophets and garnish the sepulchres of the righteous." It's amazing today how a preacher or a great evangelist or that sort of thing in his day was absolutely ridiculed, denounced, and that was true of all of them of the past. Spurgeon was denounced in his day, and look at the preachers who quote him today. And Dwight L. Moody was, and R.A. Torrey was. My friends, may I say to you, our Lord sure did know human nature, and it hasn't changed. He said, "You build tombs to the prophets. After they're gone, you'll build them a tomb, and you garnish the sepulchres of the righteous. And say, if we had been in the days of our fathers, we would not have been partakers with them in the blood of the prophets. Wherefore ye be witnesses unto yourselves that ye are the children of them that kill the prophets. Fill ye up then the measure of your fathers." They're doing the same thing today they did in that day. Now, here he comes, and this is something that'll blanch your soul. This is something that's devastating to that damnable doctrine of the universal brotherhood of man and the universal fatherhood of God. Listen to him now, verse 33. And those of you that just think he was the gentle Jesus and never said anything that would even hurt anything, why, some of them think he'd never even swat a fly or crush a grape. But apparently he did. Listen now, verse 33. "Ye serpents, ye generation of vipers, How can ye escape the damnation of hell? Do you know any language stronger than that? There's not a sailor along the waterfront today that can say anything stronger than that. Ye serpents, ye generation of vipers. What does that mean? Why, you're an offspring of vipers. And now don't give me that saccharine sweetness about the universal fatherhood of God. God doesn't claim you, my friend, if you've rejected Jesus Christ. The only way to become a son of God, to as many as received him, that is the Lord Jesus, to them gave he the right to become the sons of God, even to those that don't do any more nor less than believe on his name. Now that's harsh, and don't blame me for it, because I'm nice and sweet. I would never say anything harsh like this, but he did. He did, my friends. I'm just saying what he said here. You can't have it much stronger than this. I'm afraid this is a cup of tea that's a little too strong for a great many of the liberal-minded folk today. He was no love child. He came to die for your sins because he loved you. But if you reject him, he becomes your judge. Verse 34, wherefore, behold, I send unto you prophets and wise men and scribes, and some of them ye shall kill and crucify, and some of them shall ye scourge in your synagogues and persecute them from city to city, that upon you may come all the righteous blood shed upon all the earth, from the blood of righteous Abel unto the blood of Zacharias, son of Barachias, whom ye slew between the temple and the altar. Apparently that was an incident in that day. And he begins right at the beginning and brings them down to the present hour that these are to be judged, my friend. He's not making any distinction here that is made today. Well, we know that everybody will ultimately be saved. He says not. He makes it very clear they will not be. Verily I say unto you, all these things shall come upon this generation. And he's looking forward now to the destruction of Jerusalem in 70 A.D. And what does he do now? The one who made this strong denunciation now will weep over Jerusalem. Listen to him now. O Jerusalem, Jerusalem, thou that killest the prophets, and stonest them which are sent unto you, how often would I have gathered thy children together, even as a hen gathereth her chickens under her wings, and ye would not. Behold, your house is left unto you desolate. For I say unto you, ye shall not see me henceforth, till ye shall say, blessed is he that cometh in the name of the Lord. Now Jerusalem has rejected him in the triumphal entry. Now he rejects Jerusalem, but now he weeps over this city. You see, he denounced, yes, but he did love them, and the judgment now must come, and he weeps. Someone made the statement in Dwight L. Moody's day that he was the only man that ever lived that they thought could preach on hell. Harsh-minded, or a person with a very strong personality maybe, ought not to preach on hell unless you're moved by it. Not at all. You remember, they thought he was Jeremiah because he could weep. Jeremiah gave the strongest message in the Old Testament, but he wept over it. And I'm of the opinion that we ought to be very careful today about our denunciation unless we are moved emotionally by it. And if we're not, maybe it'd be better not to say anything at all. Now, that brings us to the Olivet Discourse. Matthew 24 and 25, and we're going to give some time to this Olivet Discourse. You see, not only were these religious rulers in shock, but his apostles were also at this. And this seemed to be a strange turn of events for them. They thought he would establish the kingdom and that Jerusalem would become the capital. But now their house is to be left unto them desolate, and they'll not see him until they do say, blessed is he that cometh in the name of the Lord. They rejected him. Now he is going to the cross. Now what's going to happen in the meantime? Well, these apostles have some questions, and they're really shocked at what he said. Now I'm reading chapter 24, and we begin the Olivet Discourse, and we'll put out a proper introduction for it next time. And Jesus went out and departed from the temple, and his disciples came to him for to show him the buildings of the temple. Why, he said to the crowd there that day that the place would be desolate. This house would be desolate. It was Herod's temple. It had already been 40 years in building, and it was destroyed in 70 A.D. before it was finished. And now he says it's to be destroyed or left desolate. And the disciples come and said, you take a look here at these buildings. It's not desolate now. And Jesus said unto them, see ye not all these things? They thought they saw it, and they asked him to take a look. And he says, do you really see it? And by the way, friends, do you see your hometown or where you live today as God sees it? When we first came to Southern California, we spent every Monday my day off riding around looking at this fantastic place. It was fantastic in those days before everybody in the world tried to get out here. And it was a beautiful place. And I'd say to my wife, though, I'd say, you know, all of this is under judgment. We really don't see it as it is. The judgment is coming upon all of this. And God will judge this area. Do you really see all of this that's around us today, friends? It's passing away. All these cultural centers, these great schools, these great institutions, these skyscrapers, these great cities, they're all going to pass away. Do you see all these things? Now listen to him. Verily I say unto you, there shall not be left here one stone upon another that shall not be thrown down. It's all coming down, every bit of it. Now, if you think the first statement put them in shock, they right now, my friend, in trauma, and they're really in a bad way now. Notice, as he sat upon the Mount of Olives, the disciples came unto him privately, saying, now they come to him. They've talked it over, I'm sure. They come to him with three questions, and he's going to answer these three questions, friends. And the Olivet Discourse is another one of the discourses where the fanatics, all of these schisms today, all of these cults, they make a great deal of it. And when anyone wants to be sensational. Now, the Lord Jesus is not talking about everything under the sun here. And he's not talking about the church here. The church is not in the Olivet Discourse. He's answering three questions. Now, briefly, I'll read them and come back and begin here next time. First, tell us, when shall these things be? When the time will come when one stone will not be left upon another. Number two, and what shall be the sign of thy coming? And third, what is the end of the world? Is my translation and yours, but it should be age. The world never comes to an end, but the age is coming to an end. Now, what is the sign of the end of the age, and what is the sign of his coming? And he'll answer them in that order, by the way. And these are the three questions he'll deal with. He'll not talk about anything else but these three things, because he's answering a question. Our three questions here, three in one, as it were. Now, we'll take that up next time as we come to the Olivet Discourse, one of the most important that he ever gave. Until then, may God richly bless you, my beloved.
0: Do you want to hear more? Well, let's read Matthew 24 and 25 together carefully so we can be prepared for what we're going to study next. And as you read, make some mental notes on how Jesus answered these three questions. When will these things be? What will be the sign of your coming? And what is the sign of the end of the age? 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So let's be prepared. 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I'm Steve Schwetz, and I certainly look forward to studying God's Word with you next time here on Through the Bible.

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3: Or they begin it with, God told me to write you this. And I thought, when I read it, I wonder if he's baritone or bass. And then they unload a piece of their mind they couldn't afford to lose in this letter. Eliphaz ventured a word, but I'm telling you, Bildad was downright blunt. He opens with a blast. I just want to add here, no extra charge. Think before you write a letter of criticism. Think. I believe it was Benjamin Franklin, who said, write your complaints in dust, your affirmations in marble. Don't record for posterity your complaints, please. If you need to do that, then say them. Say them face to face and say them kindly. Before you do that, put yourself in the shoes of the other person for a considerable period of time. Chances are good you'll never say a word.
4: Some powerful words from Chuck Swindoll. He said, before we speak, before we write, pause long enough to stand in the other person's shoes. Chances are we'll choose silence over words we can never take back. It's a simple standard, but one that could transform every relationship we have. Chuck titled today's message, Continuing the Verbal Fistfight. We'll place a bookmark in this passage because we'll resume our study right here on Tuesday's edition of Insight for Living. Job's so-called friends had plenty of words. They assaulted Job with their judgment. What they didn't have were answers. And the truth is, neither do we. When the world falls apart, when suffering arrives without warning, and silence replaces all the certainty we once had, where do we turn? Well, Chuck wrote a compelling book written for exactly that moment. It's called Finding God When the World's on Fire. 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
10: SRN News, I'm Rich Thomason in Washington. The traditional U.S. South Korea military drills are underway, although on a smaller scale than in years gone by. President Trump ordered the exercises to be scaled back, saying the drills are costly and send an inappropriate message to North Korea. American negotiator Jared Kushner has held a rare meeting with a Hamas chief in Egypt. It's a push to jumpstart the stalled Gaza ceasefire. Next for Kushner, it's a meeting with Israeli Prime Minister Netanyahu. Days of torrential rain and severe flooding have killed at least 7 people in Indiana. A 4-year-old boy, 3 men, and 3 women lost their lives. Hurricane Lala has weakened to a tropical storm after pounding Hawaii. Watching Wall Street this morning, the Dow futures are down 65 points. NASDAQ futures 151 points higher. S&P futures up 11 points. More details at srnnews.com.
11: And now for your weather forecast. 80 degrees today, partly sunny with an overnight low in the 60s. More of the same tomorrow, 80 degrees coming back down to the 60s overnight. That's your weather forecast on AM 1220 The Word. I'm Chris Lively. Have a blessed day.
12: Well, hi, I'm Dr. Danny Huerta, and when a teen is struggling with anxiety, the stress often brings sleepless nights and being pulled apart as parents. but many couples have walked this road and found deeper unity along the way. 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
15: You want to make your home a really welcome place for your kids to have their friends over. And then you get to see what they're like and be the carpooling mom or dad, you know, where you're driving them places and they're going to forget you're there. And they have all these conversations going on. My wife was great with that. And she learned a lot.
14: That's Tim Shoemaker, and he and his son Mark join us today on Focus on the Family with Jim Daly. Thanks for being here. I'm John Fuller.
16: You know, John, it is a great opportunity to find a way to communicate truth to your teens on some of those big conversations that you need to have. But today we want to discuss how to get your frame of mind in a place to identify when that opportunity comes, not just on that big talk. We always refer to it as the big talk, but all the other talks that need to be brought up about spiritual development and loving the Lord and how to treat people and all the sacred things that we want to communicate.
14: Mm-hmm. Yeah, we have to be ready, as you said, and we have two great guests to help us understand how to have those conversations. Tim Shoemaker is an author, speaker, and writing coach, and he and his wife, Cheryl, have three adult sons, three daughters-in-law, and 12 grandchildren. One of his sons, Mark, joins us today, and Mark is a campus pastor at the Bridge Community Church in Illinois. And together, this father-son duo has written a book called What to Say and How to Say It to Your Teen, A Parent's Guide to 30 Tricky Conversations. And we'll encourage you to get a copy of that book.
16: Tim and Mark, it's great to have you on Focus on the Family.
15: It's great to be here.
16: Yeah.
15: Definitely.
16: It's fun. This is a great, I love these conversations because I think partly I'm eager to hear about it. I had that posture when my boys were younger. I wanted to know, yeah, how are other people communicating with their children? What can I learn from it? So that's the spirit in which we're providing this discussion today. So when you look at 30 tricky conversations, is the one I just described the number one conversation? Or what would you say is the number one or two conversations when you look at tricky conversations?
15: That's probably not even one that we'd make the book as far as some of the things we have to talk about. There's cultural issues. There's those spiritual issues. There's spiritual life. We want to talk to them about the whole aspect of dating, especially if they're teens.
16: That's,
15: you know,
16: a big one.
15: You know, what does it look like? Why do we date? You know, when are you ready to date? So many different things like that. Their personal habits, their emotions, their anxiety. So many kids are wrestling with that. Some of these things our kids are going to hide from us. They're going to mask it, but they're thinking about it. We need to talk about it.
16: Yeah. Let me ask you this. I mean, we're getting into deep waters already. If a parent listening or watching doesn't have that relationship with their teenager, what are one or two things they can do to turn that ship toward a relationship of trust for that young teen?
15: If they don't have it, and I'd love to hear Mark's thoughts on that, but to me, if they don't have that, I'd be honest about it. I wouldn't just gloss over it. Like that isn't a thing, and all of a sudden try to be this great friend, and I'm there.
16: Yeah, you can't
15: and
16: be listening. Just a friend.
15: Yeah, so I think I'd fess up. I'd have that conversation, say, you know what? I feel like I haven't been there for these things, and I want to do better. And maybe I would even ask that teen for some ideas. I would certainly want to talk to some other, maybe some parents. In my case, I'd talk to my wife. Because she's going to have insight, say, hey, you know, if I've been missing it. And then another quick thing, Jim, is we have so many distractions, right? Maybe I've got a habit with my phone. I've got to put that away.
16: Make time to build the relationship with your son or daughter. Let me ask you this. When a teen breaks that trust, you know, the whole bond is built on trust. Hopefully you as a parent are doing all the right things. But, you know, there may come a time when that teen breaks your trust as a parent. They borrowed the car, something happened, they didn't tell you about it. I mean, it can be all sorts of situations again, or they went to the party that you told them not to go to, whatever that might be. What do we do as a parent in that situation to continue to build relationship, but also have the boundaries? Back to your, it's not being just a friend.
17: Yeah.
16: What do you do, Tim?
15: Reminds me of a time I'd messed up. I was 17. And
16: have you heard the story, Mark?
17: I've only heard the story, but I actually don't know what's like in it or behind it.
16: Yeah, right, here we go.
17: Yeah.
15: So I had messed up. It was like the worst mess up of my life to that point. And, you know, I had thought I can get away with it. You know, I'd underestimated the conviction of the Holy Spirit, right? And so then I confessed. I talked to my mom. And then, of course, there was going to be a talk with my dad. But the way my dad handled it was so good. I saw he was disappointed. He didn't yell. He didn't lose it. But I remember him, we sat around the kitchen table. My siblings were downstairs, you know, and he said, you know what? I don't know if I should hit you or what, Tim. Mm. And in my mind, I'm thinking, hit me, hit me. I would feel better,
16: wow.
15: You know, because I felt so guilty. I hurt him. I saw the disappointment. That to me was the worst thing. I disappointed my dad. And it turned me.
16: Mm-hmm.
15: He may not have known it. And that would be encouragement for your parents, too, I mean, that are listening. My dad probably went to bed thinking he was a failure, you know? But he instead talked to me about not how bad I was, but, Tim, this isn't you. This isn't the you that I know you want to be.
16: Mm,
15: you made a bad choice, you know? And, boy, I wanted to build it back. I didn't want to disappoint him again. And so... yeah, that was some experience I had with that. How a dad handled it. He didn't have anything fancy to say. His love came through, not anger.
16: But also his disappointment.
15: Oh,
16: and that's
15: man.
16: Okay.
15: Oh, that was powerful.
16: In the book, you use a scuba diving analogy about these tough conversations. How does that connect to this moment?
15: Well, when you take a dive, you generally have a goal. Maybe you're over a reef. You want to see fish. You want to see shark. Maybe you want to see a wreck. There's always something you really want to do. And that can become the primary reason for your dive, but you've got to change that. Your primary goal on every dive has got to be to come back safely, you and your buddy. And so anything else is secondary. So when I'm down there, and maybe my judgment isn't as good, I don't want my first goal to be to find that shark or to find that whatever, because I might make a bad judgment. But if my first priority is to come back safely, me and my buddy, that changes. I might not see what I was hoping to see on this dive, but I'm going to come back safe. Primary goal hit. Same thing with a conversation with our kids. Primary goal. You want to come back from this conversation, these tricky conversations, safe, you and your team. You know, you don't want to be burning bridges. You don't want to be taking shots at them. You don't want to bully them. You don't want to hurt the relationship you want to build in.
16: Mark, and I love that analogy, actually. I'm not a diver, but I can grab the concepts. Yeah. Mark, in those moments when parents have to have that tough conversation about something, a behavioral issue, an incident, whatever it might be, you can't let it go, shouldn't let it go, and need to use it as a teaching point. How do you, now you have kids too, right?
17: Yeah.
16: All under 12. So you're right around the corner.
17: Yep. I'm starting to get into this a little bit more.
16: So it's really good. And you're speaking to us from that perspective, both as the son growing up under Tim.
17: Yeah.
16: And then the father who's about to enter the teen years with your kids being 12 and under. But in that context, how do you think a parent needs to frame it for themselves as they go into those tough conversations, because it's so easy to come out with conflict, and that then becomes the beginning, potentially, the beginning of trouble in the relationship that could be end in rebellion over, you know, 3-4 years.
17: Yeah.
16: How would you coach a parent to prepare themselves for that, not just for conflict, but for positive conversation?
17: I think some of it is the mindset going into it, that this isn't about winning an argument or being smarter in that moment. And so it's kind of just come to my side, and I'll show it by just proving that I'm right in that moment. And so I think going into it with the objective, like he's saying, of coming back, both of you together, but also what do I want them to really get? Where do I want their heart to be at the end of this? Knowing that this one talk doesn't have to be the full talk. I don't have to move them the entire way in this conversation, exactly to where I am right now, but this is a process. And so I think approaching with that mindset, making sure you're praying about it before you go into it, giving yourself time to prep, I think is huge. And really thinking through it, praying through it, talking to other people.
18: Well, what are my goals? What do I want to achieve in this discussion?
17: Yeah, where do I want the heart to be in it? Yeah.
18: It's hard to do because emotionally you're probably amped up because you're upset.
17: Yeah.
18: But man, the better way, think of the Lord talking to people that were antagonistic to him. He is the Son of God.
17: Yeah.
18: And they're accusing him of being of the devil and other things. Think of the patience he needed to deal with these people. Mm-hmm. I mean, you have no clue what you're talking about. Mm-hmm. And, you know, but he never really expressed it that way. You know, he would ask questions. Let me ask you this. I mean, in that moment, a parent can sound like a bully, you know, trying to win the argument, but lose the battle overall. What are some common phrases or habits we shouldn't employ in that moment? Just teach us what the don'ts are, and then we'll go to the do's.
15: Anything that we would do that would exasperate them, you know, pushing their buttons, hitting them with a, you always do this or you never do that.
18: That's an easy one.
15: Yeah, real easy for us to do. I think a real don't that we have to be careful of is interrupting. Mm-hmm. It's already thinking we know their motives behind whatever it was that they did. And so we assign that motive to them, and we've already got them figured out. Hey, only God knows the heart. You might make a guess, but that exasperates our kids. If they think that, you know, the jury is already fixed or whatever and that. So these are things that we want to be careful. They're conversation killers.
18: Yeah.
15: And that is a form of bullying.
18: I don't know that this is mostly dads, but I think sarcasm is a really important one because I think we go there. It's almost like relief to us to put it in that context.
15: Belittling.
18: What does that sound like, sarcasm toward a teen in a moment of desperation?
15: Oh, boy.
17: It's like, here we go. Okay. Like, mm-hmm. I knew you were going to say that. Some of it is sarcasm, even, I think, of, like, facial expressions, too, where it's communicating you're not really listening, and I'm, like, three steps ahead of you. And so that's, I think, what the sarcasm is doing, and it then you're just shutting them down, really. Like, and you're really not going to be able to really learn really where they're at and then what they actually need to hear from you, which is what's wild about that with the sarcasm and some of those conversation killers. It does feel good for us. Sorry, I kind of just jumped in here. You feel pretty good about it in that moment, but you're hijacking the conversation because now they think you're not really listening. And I saw this with students a lot, where then it's like, and now I don't actually know where they're at. And now I don't actually know what I need to say and what they need to hear and where to take this next, you know? Yeah. And so,
14: Yeah, you're actually shutting them down and making them go silent because what's the use? I'm not going to have a safe conversation with mom or dad. Yeah, good point. Our guests today on Focus on the Family with Jim Daly are Tim Shoemaker and Mark Shoemaker. This is a terrific resource. It's going to really guide you to do the preparation that they've talked about and then to know how to get into some of these really difficult discussions. The book is called What to Say and How to Say It to Your Teen, A Parent's Guide to 30 Tricky Conversations. 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
18: Let's hit some of the positive sides. I like the first one you talk about, pray. You know, I think when we're in the heat of the moment, even thinking of something that happened 3 days ago, as you begin to think of that interaction with your child, with your teen, your energy can come up. So the idea of praying ahead of time might not be the first thing you think about, but it probably is. I would say it definitely is the first thing you should do. Beyond pray, then what's another of the to-dos?
15: Another one is, and I think Mark mentioned it, get reinforcements. See if you can get somebody else to pray for you. You only need one, but get a prayer warrior and say, hey, I'm going to have a tricky conversation. Would you be praying for my heart and for their heart in this conversation? I think that'd be, and then think about your atmosphere. Where are you going to have this conversation and when? Mm-hmm. Because you think about it, you picked the wrong place and time to do it, and your conversation just got a lot harder.
18: And so much of that is the opposite of what we just talked about. Put your phone away, resist the urge to interrupt. You know, it's the opposite of what we just said, you know.
15: Yeah.
18: And that's important.
17: Yeah, I love the atmosphere one. How many times that's helped me in our conversations when you talked to me about sex. I still remember we were driving to Wisconsin.
18: You will always remember this conversation.
17: I will. And it was so helpful that we were driving because I could just look out the window whole time. And
18: I'm
17: like,
18: trapped.
17: Yeah, I was all of a sudden very interested in the countryside, you know.
18: look at that tree.
17: Yeah.
18: Look at that. Yeah.
17: But it helps so much, you know, and we talk about that in the book and try to offer different suggestions of when you're in different, you know, sometimes it's a restaurant. And I think that communicates something. There's value that is shown to a teenager to bring them out and to have a conversation there. Maybe it's a walk and you're shoulder to shoulder and you're having that conversation there. There's a lot of different thoughts that we've put into atmosphere.
18: You know, one of the core things, and we've done a couple of shows with Heather Holloman. If you haven't heard those, I'd get the app and go listen to them because she's really good. She's a professor at Penn State. And she talks about effective communication, how to listen, how to ask questions that actually draw people's hearts out, which, again, is another Jesus trait.
17: Yeah.
18: But for a parent to do that with the teen, speak to the importance of understanding how to engage and listen without being three steps ahead. Don't go there. Just listen. How important is that? How do you do that? Because I've already got the answer, Mark.
17: Yeah. I think it's being a student of your kids as well as you know them on so many different things. And a lot of our conversations here as we're trying to talk through how to have them start with a good question to try to get them to talk about it. It feels a little bit like a softer entrance ramp, too, into the conversation as well. Mm-hmm. We're not just coming in hot with what we want to say on it, but we want to hear where they're at. And as they're talking about it, I'm not just thinking about my objective and where I'm going to take them, but thinking really of the best route to get there based on what they're saying, based on what they're struggling with, based on what their fears are, or maybe their understanding or lack of understanding of the Bible in that situation as they're talking about it. So we're listening for all those things to think about how best to answer.
18: Yeah, that's really good.
14: It is. So I need some help for a friend, we'll say, who feels like during those years, those teen years, there was a loss of respect. My friend needed to be respected. So give me a script for reintroducing the respect that I would like to see in the conversations that we have that doesn't happen. I get the eye rolls, the shutdown, the put down, the ugh.
15: Yeah. You know, if you can go back and try to figure out when you started losing the respect, I think that would be an important thing. And sometimes they won't tell you. But if they see that you know it, you realize it, and, you know, somewhere along the line, I lost something. Hmm. And I want to earn it back. And if you can help me, you know, what is Dad missing? What have I missed here? How can we build this back? But I'd also ask somebody else, you know, if you can ask your wife, if you can ask somebody else who might have some insight, maybe you're going to go to the youth pastor. They might have opened up, and they've said some things, and now at least you can know where to begin.
18: Oh, it's so true. You know, I don't know if it's an idiom, an axiom, whatever. You know, respect is earned. Mm. Mark, I'd love to hear from you in terms of how does a father earn that respect rather than just expect it to be given because I'm your dad.
17: Yeah.
18: Do so because I told you to do so kind of thing. I mean, there is a responsibility on our part as being the fathers.
17: Yeah.
18: To earn that respect from their kids. Now, people are right now going, what? That should just be given. But I don't think so. I think if you're mistreating your child, you're saying they should respect that?
17: Right.
18: No way.
17: So for me, I think it was a few things, but it's seeing his daily habits, who he was, his character in and out, being real and authentic in all those moments of life. I think some of it, especially as I'm getting into teenagers, I'm seeing he's teaching me and taking time to teach me how to be a man, which means he's passing that off to me, which helps me respect him more because now it's not a fight for me to prove myself to you. Mm. When I turned 18, and he made a big deal about it leading up into it, it was this rite of passage night and invited a bunch of men into the room. And it helps me respect him when he's encouraging me on my road to be a man. And he's talking like that to me. But he's got to be living it himself. He lived in a way and continues to that I strive to want to be. As a student pastor, I saw parents and students wrestle with this a lot. And what was so sad is I would be hearing from the students. They wanted to respect their parents. That's what was grieving them.
18: It's like built into their heart to want to.
17: And that was like at the center of what was so difficult for them. So while maybe the parents and me initially, all I'm hearing is the anger at all these things that the parents were doing or the dad was doing that was unfair or whatever, as harsh of a critic as they might have been as of their parent, at the core of that was just a disappointment of who they wanted them to be. And I will say I did see many times parents earn that back, dads earn that back because they noticed it and they saw and they started new habits. I do think they're forgiving in that way. Not every time, and it might take longer in some situations than others, but I've seen it. I've seen that be built back up.
18: Yeah, and it's so critical. And, you know, this idea between behavior engagement, if I could call it that, versus heart development, and it seems so subtle, but it's so important because if we're just on the behavioral modification, do this, don't do that, and we're zapping the mice in our teenager, we don't get the heart.
17: Right.
18: They don't understand the whys. And I mean, it is so critical to explain the whys, the heart attitude, and to develop that because if you can catch that at the front of the fountain, the trailhead of the river, right?
17: Yeah.
18: If you can catch that, then the behavior will come. And the scripture says that, you know, from out of the heart flows your words and your life attitude. Mm-hmm. So the goal here, I think, for us as parents with teens is to teach the heart and then the behavior should come.
17: Yeah.
18: As opposed to just concentrating on behavior.
17: That's all of it. And that's one of the reasons why we recommend having follow-up conversations afterwards. It might feel like a relief when you get through the conversation. You're like, oh, good, we did that. But it's not just for the sake of having the conversation. It's the heart, and you want to see that. So a great way to take the temperature of the heart is to come back to it later. And a week later, check in with a really good question. How's that going? How's that new habit you wanted to do? Or how's... Because we really do want to see the heart changing in that.
18: So true. You know, another area that we should cover is getting to know the friends of your sons and daughters. But to go out of your way, Jean and I give Jean a lot of credit. She's great when the boys, you know, when their friends would come over, you know, she'd give them a big hug and say, it's so good to have you at the house. And we thank the world of your mom and dad and all positive.
17: Yeah.
18: And I think that just helps. It helps set an environment. And even with some of that, you know, having conversations with those friends that maybe those friends aren't even having with their parents.
17: Yeah.
18: And you got to tread gently in that area, but it's nice to have that relationship. Speak to the importance of that.
15: You know, I love what you said about with Jean and the kids being there. And you want to make your home a really welcome place for your kids to have their friends over. And then you get to see what they're like and be the carpooling mom or dad, you know, where you're driving them places and they're going to forget you're there. And they have all these conversations going on. My wife was great with that. And she learned a lot.
18: Now, let me ask right at the end here, the perhaps most important question for that parent with their teen. Everything we've talked about, they've winced. Oh, I did bully. I remember bullying. I remember using sarcasm. What I used it as an escape. I didn't know what to do. You know, whatever justification they're giving, and they're hearing this conversation going, man, that's me. That's what I've done as a dad. That's what I've done as a mom. What do they do to reset that with their 15-year-old today? I mean, tonight around the dinner table, what do we do differently?
17: I would start with the apology there and to be able to acknowledge it. And that does go a long way. Obviously backed up by how you live and stuff like that. I'd be careful not to make grand promises of like, I'm never going to do that again.
18: Correct.
17: Or whatever, because then you're just going to add to it when you do mess up again. But I think that humility has a way of tearing down some of the walls of maybe resentment that have built up over time. But that apology goes a long way, I think. And then,
18: I agree.
17: Yeah, what would you do after that?
15: Well, then I'm gonna make sure I remember. So I'm gonna write notes, and they're gonna be cryptic. I know what they mean. Nobody else does. And I've got one on my desk right now to remind me about something I want to work on. And so, you know, I'm going to have those reminders. If I'm coming into the house or the kids are coming in, whatever, it's a time to remember, okay, God, help me have the heart. You know, I'm surrendering to you. Holy Spirit, work in me to be the man that I need to be for them, because this is way beyond me. This is about their heart and about their future and about their relationship with God. All of that is on the line, because if we break those communication things with them, they'll talk to somebody, but just not us.
18: Yeah, it's so true. Well, this has been great. Tim and Mark, what a wonderful discussion and a great book, What to Say and How to Say It to Your Teen, A Parent's Guide to 30 Tricky Conversations. And we barely scratched the surface. Let me turn to the listeners. Focus on the Family is here. We're here to help you and your family to thrive in Christ. That's our goal. That's our mission every day. And we want to equip you, mom and dad, as you're raising the future generation. We offer a library of trusted resources, articles, programs like this one, videos, and more. You can find that really in something we're calling Age and Stage. And that's when you have children, 0 to 18, come to the website, find Age and Stage, put in your children's birthday, and we'll send you every week information on how to parent that 3-year-old, that 15-year-old, all the way up to 18. And it is great content for you. And we also have Tim and Mark's wonderful book, What to Say and How to Say It to Your Teen, A Parent's Guide to 30 Tricky Conversations. Very practical field manual that helps you tackle the toughest conversations with your teens using grace, biblical wisdom, and communication that builds trust instead of pushing them away with legalism. Mm-hmm. I think every parent would say yes. And when you make a gift of any amount, hopefully a monthly pledge, that would really help us. We'll send you a copy of the book as our way of saying thank you for being part of the ministry. Let me give you the payback on what the ministry is doing. We got this note from Carly. She said this: the insight I've gained from listening to your show helped me guide one of my teenage students through a very tense and difficult family situation with Christ-honoring and respectful advice. It's right what we were aiming for today, right? She went on to say, I'm incredibly grateful for what I've learned, and I'm looking forward to applying it someday with my own kids.
14: That is really great to hear.
18: It is. And I want to thank both of you for participating with us as authors, just to provide that kind of content to the listeners and the viewers. Thank you for that.
15: Great to be here.
18: And as a teacher, Carly is taking what she's learned from Focus on the Family to influence the next generation and having an impact for Christ. And that kind of ministry is because of friends like you.
14: 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I'm John Fuller, inviting you back next time as we want...
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21: 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But the next time Jesus comes to earth, he'll bring judgment to those who refuse to believe. 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But first, let's take a moment to hear some important ministry updates.
20: Thanks, David, and welcome again to Pathway to Victory. Anyone can book a trip to the Mediterranean, but vacations that are reinforced with Christian entertainment and fellowship
0: Those are rare. And behind the scenes, we're planning your next vacation. The dates are May 14th through 23rd, 2027. I'd love for you to be on board for the Pathway to Victory Journeys of Paul Mediterranean Cruise. Please take a look at the first-class accommodations, the Christian musicians we're bringing along, and, of course, the exquisite itinerary. All this information is online at ptv.org. Before we commence with our study in Revelation, I'm also pleased to remind you about a book on Bible prophecy that's been decades in the making. It's called Final Conquest. By responding today with a generous gift, you can request and receive it. I can't think of a more relevant subject than this one. Revelation provides a wake-up call for Christians today and the glorious unveiling of our conquering King, Jesus Christ. In my book, we'll also explore the many signs and symbols used throughout Revelation. I'll send you a copy today when you give a generous gift to support the ministry of Pathway to Victory. You know, most people think of God as a kinder, gentler king who is loving to a fault, rather than a holy judge who comes to set the record straight. Well, today's study in Revelation 14 will obliterate any notion that God shrugs his shoulders at sin. I titled today's message, God's Terrible Swift Sword.
4: By November of 1861, it had become clear that the Civil War was not going to come to a quick resolve. As that truth began to sink in with the American people, Julia Ward Howe and her husband Samuel, who was a part of the Sanitary Commission in Washington, D.C., went to inspect some Union camps just outside the nation's capital. On the way back from that inspection tour, Julia Howe began to sing a little song, a ditty she had heard the soldiers singing at the camp. The song was entitled John Brown's Body. It was really kind of a gruesome song about what happened to an abolitionist who had tried to cause an insurrection among the slaves. As she sang that rather depressing song, a minister who was with them named James Clark suggested that Julia Howe change the words of that song and write something that would be more uplifting to the American people. And so when she got to D.C., she went to her room at the Willard Hotel and spent the night writing out a poem with five stanzas. When she completed it, she sold it to the Atlantic Monthly magazine for $5. They took that poem and slapped a title on it, The Battle Hymn of the Republic. Julia Howe borrowed heavily from Revelation 14, the passage we're going to look at today about the coming judgment on the earth by Almighty God. You remember the words, "Mine eyes have seen the glory of the coming of the Lord. He is trampling out the vintage where the grapes of wrath are stored. He hath loosed the fateful lightning of his terrible swift sword. His truth is marching on. He has sounded forth the trumpet that shall never sound retreat. He is sifting out the hearts of men before the judgment seat. Oh, be swift, my soul, to answer him. Be jubilant, my feet. Our God is marching on." Originally, this song was thought to be about God's judgment on the South for the sin of slavery. And it was certainly that. Slavery was a horrific sin. But this song is about more than that. And certainly Revelation 14 is about more than that. It's about that time in history when God will pour out his wrath upon the earth for all sins, for all rebellions against him. This song is very, very Christocentric. It's about Jesus Christ, both his first and his second coming. The first time Jesus came, Julia Howe describes it in that stanza, "In the beauty of the lilies, Christ was born across the sea, with a glory in his bosom that transfigures you and me. As he died to make men holy, let us die to make men free, while God is marching on." Most people forget that the Bible talks about two comings of Jesus for two very different purposes. The first time Jesus came in Bethlehem, he came in meekness as a servant. The next time he comes, he will come in power as the judge. The first time he came in humility and gentleness. The next time he comes, he will come in majesty and splendor. The first time he came to sow the seed of the gospel, to offer salvation. The next time he comes will be to reap the harvest of those who reject the gospel. We read those words of Jesus himself when he said, "For the Son of God did not come into the world to judge the world, but that the world through him might be saved." Oh, people say, Jesus isn't here to judge anybody. No, he didn't come to the first time to judge. He came to save. But the next time he's coming as the judge of the entire earth. And it is that second coming of Jesus, when he comes as the judge to reward the righteous, to punish the unrighteous, that is the focus of Revelation chapter 14. Turn there in your Bibles, if you would, as we look at God's terrible, swift sword. Now, for those of you who haven't been part of our study in Revelation, we're in that period of time in Revelation, the final 7 years of Earth's history before the return of Jesus Christ. We call those years the years of great tribulation. There'll be a one-world dictator, the Antichrist, and it will be a time that he will not only persecute those who are alive on the earth who know Christ, who have been saved during those 7 years, but it's a time of God's wrath upon unbelievers that will culminate in the battle of Armageddon and the return of Jesus Christ. Last time we looked at chapters 12 and 13 about the spiritual force of wickedness that will be responsible for much of what happens during that tribulation time. We looked at the satanic trinity, if you will, the Antichrist, the world leader, his assistant, the false prophet who will ascend or help him in his ascent to power. And then the third member, the dragon, Satan himself, who is the force behind the Antichrist. Now, when we get to chapter 14, the focus is on the future victory of God's people. John is going to relate three visions that he saw that all pointed to the final victory that Christ will have for his people when he returns to earth. Each of these visions starts with the words, "And I saw, and I beheld, and I saw." Notice, first of all, the vision of victory for God's people in verses 1 to 5. First of all, John describes a song for God's people that he heard. Verse 1 says, "Then I looked, and behold, the Lamb was sitting on Mount Zion." Who was the Lamb? Jesus Christ, the Lamb of God. And John says, "I saw in a vision Jesus standing on Mount Zion." This is at the end times. Where is Mount Zion? It's not in heaven. It's on earth. It's Jerusalem. It was the ancient name for Jerusalem, Mount Zion. And John says, "I saw the time when Christ is back and he establishes his kingdom in Jerusalem." People say, what's the big deal about Jerusalem? Why does everybody get excited about Jerusalem? Well, not only was Jerusalem the capital of Israel, but it's also going to be the capital city of God's millennial kingdom. He says, "I saw Jesus standing on Mount Zion, and with him 144,000 having his name and the name of his father written on their foreheads." Remember, these were the 144,000 Jews that Jesus saves at the beginning of the tribulation, Revelation 7. And he turns them into evangelists. They have a seal of God on them so that they cannot be killed. They can be persecuted but not killed. And they are faithful. God promises to protect them for those 7 years. Now John fast forward 7 years at the end of the tribulation. John says, "I saw Jesus and those 144,000. Notice there weren't 143,999. There were 144,000. Not one of them had been lost. And because of that, they sang a new song before the throne. I wish we had time to talk about what that new song is. It was a song that had never been sung by people who had been saved and sealed and protected from the persecution, the death of the Antichrist. But I want you also to notice what John says. He says, I saw the purity of God's people. Notice this description of the 144,000 as well as the tribulation martyrs who died during that time. He says, these are the ones who have not been defiled with women, for they have kept themselves chaste. Now I know what you're thinking. You read that, defiled with women. Well, there the Bible goes again. Downgrading women. Women are evil. Men are good. John must have been a part of the women haters club. You know, he hates women just like Paul and just like Jesus. Look, the Bible never denigrates women. In fact, the Bible did something very transcultural. In a day when women were thought to be inferior to men, the Bible says no. Women are equal to men in God's eyes. It was Christianity that raised women up in society, always, always. When he talks about being defiled with women, he's simply talking about committing sexual immorality with someone who's not your wife. There's nothing defiling about having a physical relationship with your wife. Hebrews 13 says that the marriage bed is undefiled. Now, sexual immorality is going to be rampant during the Great Tribulation time, just as it is right now. But these 144,000 and these followers of Christ refuse to defile themselves. These are the ones, he says, who follow the Lamb wherever he goes. You know how to know if you're a true disciple of Jesus? Do you follow Jesus wherever he goes? Are you willing to obey him regardless of the cost? In the Great Tribulation, people will pay a severe price for following the Lamb. Many of them will give their lives in order to do that. By the way, even in today's society, people pay a price, an increasing price, for following Jesus Christ. If you don't believe that, just consider Jalene Hinkle. Many of you may know that Jalene is considered one of the very best female soccer players in the world. After the 2015 Supreme Court decision to legalize same-sex marriage, Jalene posted on her Instagram account, quote, I believe with every fiber in my body that what was written 2,000 years ago in the Bible is undoubtedly true. This world may change, but Christ and his word never will. 2 years later, as a member of the national team, she chose to withdraw from the team rather than wear a U.S. team jersey sporting rainbow numbers in celebration of gay pride. She explained her decision, quote, I just felt so convicted in my spirit that it wasn't my job to wear this jersey. I gave myself 3 days to just seek and pray and determine what God was asking me to do in this situation. If I never get another national team call up again, then that's just part of God's plan, and that's okay. Maybe this is why I was meant to play soccer, to show other believers to be obedient. As a member of the North Carolina Courage team, every time Jalene Hinkle goes on the field, there are people in the stands who boo her. In the lead up to the 2019 Women's World Cup, U.S. team coach Jill Ellis invited Jalene to try out for the national team. After 3 days of workouts, Jill Ellis, who is gay and married to her lesbian partner, cut Jalene for, quote, footballing reasons. Many soccer followers were skeptical about why Ellis cut Jalene. Even Jalene's pro-LGBT critics admitted that she is the best women's fullback in the country. We know why she got cut. She was paying a price for following the Lamb wherever she goes. Don't be surprised when you're called on to pay a price. It costs you something to follow Jesus Christ. Jesus said in John 16:33, in this world, you will have tribulation. But be of good courage, for I have overcome the world. The Apostle Peter said in 1 Peter 4, "Brethren, don't be surprised at the fiery ordeal that has come upon you for your testing, as though some strange thing were happening to you." Don't be surprised when you stand up for your belief and you're persecuted. This world cannot stand to listen to anyone who is at odds with the culture. But I'd rather be at odds with the culture than at odds with God, wouldn't you? The Bible says you're going to pay a price for it. And certainly the greatest price will be giving your life, as many will do during the tribulation time. There's a second vision that John saw, a warning to God's enemies and a blessing for God's people. Again, it begins with the phrase, "and I saw." I want you to notice the four announcements that John hears. First of all, he sees and hears an announcement of the gospel. Look at verses 6 and 7. "And I saw another angel flying in mid-heaven, having an eternal gospel to preach to those who live on the earth and to every nation and tribe and tongue and people." I don't understand it, but John says he saw an angel flying through mid-heaven, throughout the earth, proclaiming the gospel of Jesus Christ so that everyone could hear it. I want you to notice here the two descriptions of this gospel message, the message that Jesus Christ came and gave his life on the cross, died for our sins that we could have eternal life. He said, first of all, the gospel is eternal. It's not just for one time period in history. It's for all time. And then secondly, he said, this message is for every nation and every tribe and every tongue and every people. Have you ever heard people say, well, we shouldn't try to impose our culture on other people by sharing the gospel with them? Have you ever listened to these ignoramuses on television talk about religion? They know just enough to be dangerous. And they'll say things like, well, you know, Christians shouldn't try to impose a Western religion on other parts of the world. You know, that's not respecting people's nationality and tribe. They get the idea that somehow Christianity is an American-made religion. They don't even know history when they say something like that. The gospel wasn't manufactured in America. The gospel message of Jesus began in the Middle East. Christianity is a Middle Eastern religion that spread beyond the Middle East. Jerusalem was the headquarters for a while, and then it moved throughout Europe. And then Rome became the capital of the Christian faith. And then after the Reformation, the capital moved to Germany. And in many ways, Germany was the capital of the Christian faith. And then it spread to Great Britain. And then it spread to America. And for many years, America could be thought of the Christian center of the world. But that's not even true any longer, really. In many ways, you could say that Africa has become the new center for the church and the Christian faith. China, hundreds of millions of Christians there. One person who does know history made a very astute observation when he said, unlike any other religion in the world, whether it be Buddhism, Islam, Hinduism, all of those religions are intricately tied to their nation or their race's customs. You can't separate the religion from the race or the religion from the country. But only Christianity is transcultural. You can't tie it to any one nation, any one set of customs. It is an eternal gospel that is for every nation, every race, every tribe. Aren't you glad that's the kind of faith you follow? Something that's open to everyone. That's what the angel announced in the last times. Secondly, there was an announcement of destruction. Look at verse 8. "And another angel, a second one, followed, saying, 'Fallen, fallen is Babylon the Great. She has made all of the nations drink of the wine of passion of her immorality.'" John, again, this isn't the end of the tribulation when John wrote these words, but he's looking to the end. He's looking to that final climactic scene when Babylon is destroyed. Now, what is Babylon? There's a city-state called Babylon. It's present-day Iraq. Remember the city of Babylon? Remember Saddam Hussein, when he was alive, said his goal was to rebuild Babylon to the glory of the days of Nebuchadnezzar? But in the Bible, especially in the book of Revelation, Babylon isn't so much a location as it is a representative of the world system that is opposed to God. For example, when we talk about Wall Street, Wall Street does this, Wall Street thinks that. We're not just talking about that little piece of real estate down in southern Manhattan. We're talking about the economic system of our nation and our world, Wall Street. Or when we talk about Hollywood, all the evil in Hollywood, we're not talking about geographically that relatively small town north of Los Angeles on the 101. We're talking about a media empire, the world's media. When we talk about Washington, D.C., we're not just talking about the city, we're talking about government, the whole system. It's the same way of Babylon. John says, as difficult as things are looking right now, there is a day coming when Babylon, the world system opposed to God, will be destroyed. And then notice thirdly, an announcement of doom.

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3: 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John's revelation allows us to see Jesus in all his glory, and it describes some of the richest promises from God in all of Scripture. 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
6: And now for your weather forecast. 80 degrees today, partly sunny with an overnight low in the 60s. More of the same tomorrow, 80 degrees.
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6: And now for your weather forecast. 80 degrees today, partly sunny with an overnight low in the 60s. More of the same tomorrow, 80 degrees.
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6: With SRN News, I'm Rich Thomason in Washington. First, it was the reflecting pool. Now, vandals have allegedly hit another target in Washington.
7: President Trump says vandals are to blame for large areas of dead grass on the National Mall near the World War II Memorial. It's the same spot where he had a stage built and hosted crowds for his July 4th celebration. Trump made the accusation in a social media post Sunday evening, but he didn't say why he believes it's the work of vandals, rather than trampled turf from Independence Day festivities. Trump has repeatedly blamed vandals for damage to his renovation projects in Washington. Mike Hemp in Washington.
6: Tropical storm Lala raked Hawaii with high winds and rain without ever making landfall. No deaths reported, but in Indiana, record flooding is blamed for at least seven deaths. President Trump has ordered a scaling back of the traditional joint U.S.-South Korea military exercises.
8: Seoul considers the joint exercise core to its alliance with the U.S. They have been held nearly every year since the Korean War. Mr. Trump broke from tradition when he suspended the drill after his first meeting with Kim Jong-un in 2018, and they didn't resume until 2022. In a post on social media last night, Mr. Trump repeated his view that the exercises are costly for the U.S. and provoke North Korea. He's known to be frustrated with South Korea for not assisting in the war in Iran and said North Korea had been unthreatening and respectful.
6: That's a BBC's Jay Kwan in Seoul. Ukraine's state energy company says Russia has attacked its facilities 13 times over the past week, with nearly 300 attacks this year. On Wall Street, ahead of this morning's opening bell, the Dow futures are down 186 points, while the Nasdaq futures are 107 points higher. This is SRN News. Congressmen issue a warning about assisted suicide.
9: A bipartisan group of lawmakers has sent a letter to Health and Human Services Secretary Robert F. Kennedy Jr., urging him to monitor the 13 states where it is legal for a person to take their own life with the help of a doctor. They say, quote, there are grave informed consent issues within physician-assisted suicide. Less than 1% of patients receive mental health referrals. Republican Senator James Lankford and Democratic Senator Tim Kaine authored the letter. Michael Harrington reporting.
6: Researchers are trying to determine why young women in the U.S. are embracing the LGBT lifestyle at an increasing rate. Some are suggesting that pandemic lockdowns improved conditions for what they call sexual experimentation as social life moved online and dating was interrupted. Data does show a pandemic-era shift. Around 2020, more women reported being attracted to people other than just men. This is SRN News. The White House accusing some countries, and one in particular, of sending its exports through third nations in a bid to skirt American tariffs.
10: The report says China has responded to 2018 tariffs by sending goods to other countries for packaging and assembly. White House trade advisor Peter Navarro says China launders exports through more than 40 countries, causing tax revenue losses of $19 to $26 billion each year. China's leader Xi Jinping is scheduled to visit Washington in September. Bob Agner report.
6: Of the thousands of lawsuits Meta faces over child safety on its platforms, none may be more consequential than one that goes to trial this week in California. States are seeking extensive financial damages that could, in theory, total as much as $1.4 trillion. Plus, they want changes to how the company...
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17: I am so thankful that the Holy Spirit, who is the author of the Word of God, when those words were written, that He did not take these people into the laundromat and washed them with Clorox, and then ironed them and starched them and covered them up with cellophane and then placed them on a pedestal and so that we can look at them and say, oh, I wish I could do that. No, no, no. And I believe there's a reason for that, because He wants you and me to look at their failure, to look at their fears and identify with them. And so that we can say, if they did it, I can do it.
16: Thank you for making Leading the Way audio part of your day. You know, throughout the entire Bible, we watch God use people that have a variety of backgrounds, people with a wide array of skill sets or a lack of skill sets, and they do great and mighty things, impacting lives and directions of individuals and of nations and ultimately generations of believers. Today, Dr. Youssef begins a series of messages called They Were Just Like Us. He'll help you get to know people mentioned in the Bible's Faith Hall of Fame. That's found in the pages of Hebrews, and also how they were and are just like you and me. So be encouraged as Dr. Youssef begins this episode of Leading the Way.
17: One of my favorite verses in the New Testament is James chapter 5, verses 17 and 18. James, the brother of Jesus, looks back into the Old Testament and he sees what had happened by such men. And then he says, verse 17, Elijah was a man like us. He prayed fervently, and for 3.5 years there was no rain. And then he prayed again, and the heavens gave the rain, and the earth gave forth its fruit. He was just like us. He ran away from Jezebel. He was afraid. He was terrified. He was just like us. I am so thankful that the Holy Spirit, who is the author of the Word of God, when those words were written, that He did not take these people into the laundromat and wash them with Clorox and then ironed them and starched them and covered them up with cellophane and then placed them on a pedestal and so that we can look at them and say, oh, I wish I could do that. No, no, no. I am thankful to the Holy Spirit of God that this was not the case. I am thankful. And I believe there's a reason for that. There's a reason for that, because He wants you and me to look at their failure, to look at their faults, to look at their fears, to look at their frailties and identify with them. And so that we can say, if they survived, so can I. If they succeeded, so can I. If they did it, I can do it. The Holy Spirit of God wanted us to learn how these men and women, from the depth of their despair, from the depth of their weaknesses, from the depth of their struggles, they offered themselves to God in obedience and said, we do whatever you asked us to do. God wants us to know that you can exercise their faith, that you can live by their faith, that you can accomplish things that you never thought possible, just like they did. Now, I don't have to tell you that the word faith today, I mean, it's used for all kinds of things, of believing anybody and anything, and even the word faith-based, it's sort of used as an excuse for any belief in anybody and anything, and it's used in order to not use the word Christian or Christianity, or it's a faith-based, and the words faith-based just become catch-all. And I believe the Holy Spirit knew that, don't you? And that is why the Holy Spirit, who knew that people are going to make a mess out of that magnificent, beautiful word, in Hebrews chapter 11, He makes sure that we understand what kind of faith He's talking about. He wanted to make sure that we understand God's definition of faith. He wanted to make sure that we understand the biblical definition of faith. Because faith in Hebrews chapter 11 is very different from this catch-all faith-based stuff. So, the Holy Spirit, before He even goes to give us the examples of these men and women by faith, by faith, by faith, the first thing He does, which is the first thing I'm going to do today, and the only thing I'm going to do today, He gives us a definition of what faith is all about. He made sure that we understand biblical faith. What is that nature of faith that these men practiced? What is the nature of faith that you and I are supposed to practice and exercise? Verse 1, it is the assurance of things hoped for and conviction of things seen. You see, the first time He said assurance of things hoped for, somebody may say, well, I hope so. You know, how we use the word kind of very well, I hope it will. I'm not sure, but I hope you're right. No, that's not what He's talking about here. But just to emphasize it, just to make sure, this hope is the certainty, is assurance. There's no doubt about it. He said, it is the conviction of things not seen. Ah, hear me right on this one. It is a fact. There is no human being born of a woman has seen God with their own physical eyes. It is a fact that there are very few people in the scripture like Moses who have heard the voice of God with their physical ear. There are no human being on the face of the earth have been able to touch with their physical hand God the Father or God the Holy Spirit, only God the Son. So, what distinguishes between those who believe and put their faith in Him and those who don't? Very simply, faith. You say, well, faith is a gift of God. Absolutely. You're absolutely right. You see, faith, listen to me, it is not giving an assent to certain creeds and doctrine. Faith is not saying, well, I believe certain things about God. Or I believe that God exists. No, no, no. Faith is the absolute confidence that the one who promised will keep his promise. Not may, but will. Faith is the absolute confidence that is willing to put everything on the line, including the most precious thing we have, and that is life itself. Faith is the absolute confidence that says, no matter how dark it may look, no matter how bleak it may appear, no matter how long it may take, no matter how contrary to the visible reality it may seem, I have confidence in the one who promised because he is able to keep his promise. So here's the important question now. Let me ask you this. Where does this confidence come from? Where does it come from? It comes from the person who promised. Let me illustrate this. Suppose there's a person known to me who is known to me to be, doesn't have much of a financial abilities. Not only that, that person is always in a financial mess. Not only that, that person is not known to be a man or woman of wisdom or prudence. Not only that, this person really does never keep his or her word. If that person picks up the phone and calls me and he says, Michael, I want you for this year to go out and buy all the airtime that you need to proclaim the gospel around the world. Well, how am I going to react to that? I'm telling you exactly how I would react. I wouldn't move a muscle. I would move from my chair. I would never pick up the phone. I would do nothing. But suppose a person that is known to me to be a man or woman of financial means, and this person is known to me to be a person who's trustworthy, a person who keeps their word, a person who would never go back in their promises, a person who is absolutely trustworthy. And if that person picks up the phone and he says the same thing to me, guess what I'm going to do? I'm going to get out on that phone working 24 hours, 7, buying all the airtime around the globe that I can get my hand on. I'll be ready to saturate the airwave with the gospel of Jesus Christ. What's the difference? Is the person? Is the character of the person? What's the difference? Is the individual who made the promise? You see, there's got to be a trust in the person who makes the promise. Anybody can make any promise. That's the difference. It's my confidence in that person's word, knowing before seeing a single dime, before seeing a red cent, I would move by faith because of the trustworthiness of that person. And that's what Hebrews 11:1 says. Faith is the confidence in God. Faith is the trusting in God. Faith is the assurance that he will deliver on all his promises. Faith always able to praise God for the things that you have not seen with your own eyes. Faith is able to thank God for things before they take place. Faith gives you the confidence to act before it becomes a reality. Faith means that you go about and do things as if it already happened, though nobody else is able to see it. You see, many people profess their belief, but I want to ask some questions. How does your belief change your lifestyle? How does your belief impact your business dealings? How does your belief transform your relationships? How does your belief turn your home into a haven? How does your belief impact your coworkers, impact your fellow students, impact your neighbors? How does it work? Faith, first and foremost, is the ability to take hold of God's promises before they happen. Faith is the eye that sees what nobody else can see. It's the ear that can hear the unheard. Faith is the mind that can conceive the inconceivable. Faith is the heart that longs for the unexpected. Faith is like two people looking at the same object. One can see it all with clarity, and the other one can't see a thing. You say, what's the difference? Oh, one has a mighty, powerful pair of binoculars, and the other one doesn't. And that's what faith is all about. That's what the difference that faith makes in your life, my life. Let me tell you something. I stake my life on what I'm going to tell you. I stake my life on it. The reason why God's people do not give to the work of God sacrificially is because of fear. And fear is the antithesis of faith. Fear is the opposite of faith. And so what God's children have been doing is that they've been living in fear instead of faith. But the day is coming when you got to get serious about faith. Verse 2, for by faith the men of old gained approval. Not by work, but by faith. When I say they were just like us, I mean it, and you will see it as we get going in this series of messages. They shared all of our weaknesses, and even worse, they were like us in every way. But I want to tell you something else. While they were all like us, they knew one thing that most Christians in this 21st century refuse to accept. And that is, they knew what honors God and what does not. That's what they did. They knew that. They understood that. They accepted that. They practiced that. The difference between any two believers is not how many more sermons one can preach than the other. It's not how one can sing better than the other. It is not how many meetings a person can go to. It's not how many boards one can serve on. It is not how many activities one is involved in, Christian or otherwise. No, the difference is this. It is how much more one takes God at His word and the other one doesn't. How one says, I see it because I believe it. And the other one says, I will believe it when I see it. That's the difference. Beloved, listen to me. If there is a distinguishing mark between believers and unbelievers, it is not activities. It's not what they claim. If there is an overriding distinction, it would be daily living out by faith. I know we are sent out to a world that is so totally focused on the visible. I know that. I know that we are sent into a world that is totally focused on what is seen. I know that we are sent into a world that is so totally focused on the importance of only what could be accomplished in this life. We are sent to a world that is totally focused on pleasing self. We are sent into a world that is totally focused on one's comfort and one's convenience. But we must stand as men and women of faith, on biblical faith, not the catch-all phrase of faith, or faith-based. Beloved, whether you know it or not, this is the kind of faith that people are desperately wanting to see lived out. They want to know what it looks like, how it's lived out. But here's the problem for all of us, including your pastor. Here's the problem. We are not able to show them how. Because we are more impacted by their thinking than we are able to impact their thinking. We are more impacted by their lifestyle than we are able to impact their lifestyles. We are more impacted by their worldview than we are able to impact theirs. But beloved, if the essence, if the substance, if the heart and soul of faith is obedience, then obedience or lack of it is the only thing that will stand between pleasing God and pleasing self. Obedience is the only thing that will come between living an impactful life or not. Obedience is the only thing that will come between being able to make a difference in the world or not. You see, God said, even in the Old Testament, that obedience is better than sacrifice. Do you know why? Because a person can make a sacrifice without obedience. Oh, but you cannot be obedient without making a sacrifice. The reason these men and women made the list, it was because their obedience led them to sacrifice. But if there's a book written right now that the list has been made, there were other names throughout 2,000 years of Christian history, men and women who were literally dipped in tar and let out as candles for Rome for the sake of Christ. Men and women of faith who gave it all and sacrificed their lives by faith. Countless others could go on that list. As I conclude, I'm going to tell you this. I can never preach on faith without thinking of one of my great heroes. I thank God as a young Christian, somebody introduced me to the biographies of great men and women of God. And I would devour these books and I would read them. And one of my great heroes is George Mueller, a man who had an orphanage in Bristol, England. And there, all of his needs for those boys were supplied through faith alone. Never sent out an appeal letter, never asked anybody for money. He went to the Lord, and the Lord answered his prayers. Time and time and time again, not once so that it can be just incidental. Time and time and time again. One morning, there was no food in the house. When I mean that, there's no food in the storage room, there's no food in the kitchen, there's no food on the table. There was no food anywhere to be seen. But he gathered the boys, as he always did every morning for breakfast, and he began to pray. Lord, thank you for this food that we're about to receive. Now, I hate to tell you about this, but it's the truth. I remember when I read that many years ago, I said, man, if I was one of those boys, I would open one eye and look at the empty plate. And I said, now, what food are you talking about? But you know that he had never had not finished his prayer. A knock came on the door. A local baker comes in and says, Mr. Mueller, God woke me up at 3 o'clock this morning. And he told me to bake an extra batch for your boys. Can you use some fresh bread? He said, yes, we can. And so the bread just coming in, hot, fresh bread for those boys to eat. And they haven't even started biting into the bread. And a knock came on the door, Mr. Mueller, a milkman. And he said, my cart broke down right in front of your orphanage. And I've got to take it to get it fixed. But the milk is going to go sour. Can you use some milk? He said, yeah, I think we can. And those boys had breakfast that morning. Because of faith, of confidence in the one who promised to keep his promise. Beloved, listen to me. The day is coming when only those who have learned to live by faith and walk by faith are going to make it. Are going to make it. And so it is my plea with you today that you say, Lord God, I want to walk by faith and not fear. By faith and not fear. How many of you think that God is honored by this type of faith? Okay, most of you. But I want to tell you something else. That God honors this kind of faith. It honors God, but it's the faith that God honors. Now, beloved, I know from my own personal life what it is like to trust the promise of God and to believe that it is here before it came. I know what it's like in the last 40 years and to see the God of glory always, always keep his word. Always. So the question that I hope will haunt you, haunt me, is are we willing to be like them? They were just like us. But are we willing to be just like them? Father, in the name of Jesus, the mighty, powerful God, the one of whom says the Apostle Paul in Ephesians 1 that the very power of his resurrection is working in his children today. The very power of ascension is working in us today. Father, remind us afresh that it is faith that honors you, and that you are the God who honors faith. In Jesus' name, amen.
16: 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Hey, did you know that the ministry of Dr. Michael Youssef and Leading the Way reaches far beyond this community, right into homes and lives across six continents, all around the world?
18: I was attracted to Christianity on my own for a long time. When it came to my Islamic faith, I felt that I was walking in the wrong direction. When I was in middle school, I had a friend who brought me a Bible. I lent it from her so I could keep reading it. Even though I didn't understand the whole gospel, I pressed on, reading it over and over again. This went on for years until I discovered the Kingdom Sat channel. They have a wonderful field team who kept calling me to check on my spiritual life. They introduced me to a church and I decided to leave Islam behind. Upon learning this, my husband took to the street. He shouted and said, "She has become a Christian. It is lawful to spill her blood. Whoever wants to kill her, let them do so." I went to the street and shouted, "Yes, I have become a Christian. Whoever wants to kill me, let them come. I am ready." 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
19: And now for your weather forecast. 80 degrees today, partly sunny with an overnight low in the 60s. More of the same tomorrow, 80 degrees coming back down to the 60s overnight. That's your weather forecast on AM 1220 The Word. 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
21: And this message makes me remember some days in my past when, as a young pastor in Indiana, we used to foster what we called Friendship Sundays. We encouraged our people to invite their friends, and we made a big deal out of it. Sometimes we had a contest with it. And you know what I preached on? I preached on friendship, and my texts were almost always from the book of Proverbs, because Proverbs has a lot to say about friends. And we're going to talk about that today on this edition of Turning Point. Before we get to the lesson, however, let me tell you that our special resource for the month of August is a beautiful, brand-new book called God's Heart for Israel. I can't imagine having written something and find a more appropriate time for it to be received. In this day and age when anti-Semitism seems to be on the rise, it's important for us as followers of Christ and students of the Word of God to know what God's position is on this issue, and he makes it very clear. I've combined a lot of these passages and condensed them and brought them into chapter format. And this book, which is about 100-plus pages, will help you understand what our response should be to the nation of Israel in this day when so much pressure is being placed upon them. I hope you'll read it, because there is a Christian position on this, and we need to know what it is. This book is yours for the asking when you send your gift to Turning Point during the month of August. As you know, this is a vacation month, and so we need you all to stay with us during this time and help us stay strong as we share the Word of God to people around the world. Here is part one of Power Up Your Personal Relationships, Personal Friendships from the Book of Proverbs.
0: You know, there are many Christians that you meet from time to time who say, I don't really need friends, I have the Lord. I've heard that. And when you get to know them, you know why they don't have any friends. But how many of you know that God does His best work through other people, and that He does His best loving through people, that God put us on this earth and then He put us together on this earth so that we could express love and friendship one to another? And life is so difficult that we all need friends, don't we? And you show me a person who says he doesn't need a friend or she doesn't need a friend, and I'll show you a person who is proud and arrogant and soon headed for a fall. Because all of us have tremendous needs in our lives for friendship. And even now as I say that, some of you are thinking of the friends that you have in your life who are so special to you. Clara Null, who was a young single woman in Oklahoma City, described what she called one of the worst days in her life. She said the washing machine broke down, the telephone kept ringing, her head ached, the mail carrier brought a bill she didn't have any money to pay. Almost to the breaking point, she lifted her one-year-old into his high chair, leaned her head against the tray, and began to cry. Without a word, her son took his pacifier out of his mouth and stuck it into hers. How many of you have been there and done that? It's at a time like that that you need somebody who can be a friend. Now, friendship is a much misunderstood term. Someone said a friend is one in front of whom you can be your own true self. Someone else has said, a friend is one who will make us do what we can when we are saying that we can't. There are so many definitions of friendships. Ralph Waldo Emerson said, I do with my friends as I do with my books. I would have them where I could find them, but I seldom use them. Friends are not to be used. They're to be there when we need them. And someone else has written that friendship is the only thing in the world concerning the usefulness of which all mankind is agreed. When I talk about friends, what do I mean? There are, frankly, four different levels of friends that you need to know about. First of all, there are contact friends. People you meet in your daily life. People that you pass. The acquaintances. The people that you know. The people that you say hello to. You might say of them, they're my friends, but they're basically just contact friends, people that you meet from time to time, but you don't know them and they don't really know you. And then there are casual friends, people who have common interests with you, people who like the same things you like, people who you can talk about certain subjects with and know that you're in agreement. Maybe they're Democrats and you're a Democrat. Maybe they're Republicans and you're Republicans. I guarantee you're having lots of conversation with your friends these days. And then there are people you might call close friends. Those with whom you share common goals. Maybe it's your partner in business, your neighbor at home, someone you sit with at church, someone you feel close to. But the kind of friendship that I want to talk about from the book of Proverbs is not any of the three that I have mentioned, but rather I want to talk about committed friends. A person who cares enough about you to confront you when you're wrong. One who stays with you in the thick and the thin. If you have one friend like that, you are blessed indeed. And you ought to count it all joy that God has given you one somebody like that. If you have two, you are the richest of all people. Because friends like that are a rare commodity in today's busy, impersonal world. And you need to choose your friends carefully. Because if you want a friend who's going to be committed to you, you want to make sure you get the right one. That's why the book of Proverbs says in Proverbs 12:26, the righteous should choose his friends carefully, for the way of the wicked leads them astray. The NIV translates that word this way: a righteous man is cautious in friendship, but the way of the wicked leads him astray. The Living Bible says it this way: the good man asks advice from friends, the wicked plunges ahead and falls. Cannot always choose your vocation or your surroundings in the world, but you can choose your friends. You have the right to do that, and you have the responsibility to do that. The philosopher Antisthenes used to wonder that men would examine carefully an earthen vessel which they were about to buy for just a few cents to see whether there were any cracks or flaws in the vessel. And yet those same men, he said, would exercise absolutely no thought or care in the choice of their friends. We oftentimes allow friendship to happen to us instead of taking the initiative to find friends who can be faithful. In the book of Proverbs, the word friend, companion, neighbor are sometimes a translation of the same Old Testament word. And in the 27th chapter of the book of Proverbs, by implication or by statements that connect with other proverbs, we can discover five different kinds of friendships. The first kind of friend that you're going to meet in the book of Proverbs chapter 27 is a foolish friend. You know, it's possible to have foolish friends. And Proverbs chapter 27 and verse 3 says this: a stone is heavy and sand is weighty, but a fool's wrath is heavier than both of them. Now remember, the book of Proverbs is a very visual book. So when you read these Proverbs, try to think in your mind the picture that they're painting. Verse 22 says, though you grind a fool in mortar with a pestle along with crushed grain, yet his foolishness will still not depart from him. What that's saying in so many words in today's vernacular, you can beat him to a pulp and he'll still be foolish. Back in Proverbs chapter 1 and verse 7, it says, the fear of the Lord is the beginning of knowledge, but fools despise wisdom and instruction. The Bible says you can end up, if you're not careful, with friendships that you have forged with foolish people. Proverbs 1:32 says, for the turning away of the simple will slay them, and the complacency of fools will destroy them. And Proverbs 22:3 says, a prudent man foresees evil and hides himself, but the simple or the fool passes on and is punished. According to Proverbs, a man is a fool who is naive and without convictions and gullible. We're not talking here about a person who is without intellect. A fool in the book of Proverbs is a rebellious person, a person who neglects the counsel that's given to him by those who care for him. The rebellious fool believes every word, but the prudent or the wise man considers his steps. Fools lack discipline and have little discernment. Fools are naive. A fool is somebody who just believes anything. And you don't want to have friendships with the foolish, because you will end up just like them. Proverbs 13:20 is the key verse in this point. Listen carefully. He who walks with wise men will be wise, but the companion or the friend of fools will be destroyed. I cannot emphasize this enough, that the choice you make of your friendships will be so much the determination of your life. That if you choose bad friends, they will have bad influence on you. The peer pressures that young people face when they're drawn in to the kinds of things that friendships can do to them if they're wrong. We could write a book about those stories. They're sad indeed. Business alliances are the same when we grow into adulthood. If we're not careful, we end up forging alliances with people who do not share the same goals that we have and will take us in the wrong direction. Now, the Bible is not saying that we should have no friends who are outside of the faith. That is isolationism. And for so long, fundamentalists and separatists have said, if you're a Christian, you should only have Christian friends. My goodness, how are we going to win the world if we don't have friendships with those in the world? I'm not talking here about casual friendships or contact friendships. I'm talking here about committed friendships. You don't want to forge a committed friendship with somebody who doesn't embrace your values and your God. Because if you are not careful, that committed friendship will cause you to move from your commitment to the greatest friend you ever had in your life, the Lord Jesus Himself. I think this is what James was trying to get across in his epistle in the fourth chapter when he said, "Do you not know that friendship with the world is enmity with God? Whoever therefore wants to be a friend of the world makes himself an enemy of God." It's a good reminder that it is possible to have foolish friendships that can lead you astray. A preacher of another generation logged this story in one of his books. He said, "I frequently go down to the penitentiary to visit a man who was serving a life term." This is how it happened. He had not been long in this country. He was from another country. One evening, he went out with a group of men who had invited him to accompany them. The first thing he knew, they were robbing a store. In the shooting which ensued, the woman was fatally wounded. Sometime afterward, the young man, who did not even know that a murder had been committed and who actually had nothing to do with it, was picked up and interrogated by the police, whom he told frankly that he had been out that night with a group of men. He was tried and sentenced to life in prison for murder, and legally so, as he was in the company of those who had committed the crime. It was just one night of thoughtless, careless friendship, and it ruined his life. I don't want to make this bigger than it is, but I do want to tell you that your choice of friends is critical according to the Word of God. Somebody said, "Well, I want to forge a relationship with them and I will influence them my way." It almost always is a two-way influence. Sometimes I hear unknowing young people, Christian young people, I'm sad to say, tell me that they're planning to forge the most intimate of friendships, a marriage with somebody who's not a believer, with the excuse that they'll win them after the marriage. And I can tell you, if you want to study the statistics on that one, you will not do it. Because most people are on their best behavior before marriage, and then after marriage comes, they settle into their old patterns. Foolish friends. Let me talk for a moment about faithful friends. For here in this same passage of Scripture, in the 6th verse of the 27th chapter, we read, "Faithful are the wounds of a friend, but the kisses of an enemy are deceitful." Now, let's take the last part of that verse and understand what it says so that we can understand the first part of it. The last part of the verse says, "The kisses of an enemy are deceitful." And if you have your Bibles open to the 27th chapter, if you'll go back into Proverbs chapter 26, beginning at the 23rd verse, you will find a little commentary on that section of chapter 27, verse 6. In verse 23, it says this. Listen to this. "Fervent lips with a wicked heart are like earthenware covered with silver dross. He who hates disguises it with his lips and lays open deceit within himself. When he speaks kindly, do not believe him, for there are 7 abominations in his heart." Now, I want you to get the picture that the writer of Proverbs paints with his little word picture. He says that fervent lips with a wicked heart are like an earthen jar covered with silver. A silver-covered earthen jar. In other words, what you see on the outside is what's not on the inside. These people are fervent in their friendship words, in their flattering tongue, but in their heart there is deceit. In fact, it says in this chapter, there are 7 abominations in their heart. You can't always tell a friend by their friendliness, can you? Do you know that some people are born strokers? By that I mean they can't help it. They just have to stroke you every time they see you. You're the most wonderful person in the world. That's the most wonderful message I've ever heard. You're the greatest preacher who ever lived. And I'm thinking, where have these people been? I mean, it's wonderful to be complimented, and we always appreciate reinforcement in the areas where we serve and what we do. But when a person is overwhelmed in that regard, when he continues with that over and over again, sometimes you have to stop and ask, what's that person up to? What's really going on in their heart? You know, when a person is your true friend, just a word will do. But if they have another agenda, sometimes it is in the multiplication of words that you become suspicious. And the writer of Proverbs says we have every right to do that, because there is a kind of friend who is faithless, who will say one thing with his lips, who will humor your fancies and flatter your pride, but down in their heart, they have another agenda. Faithful friends do not try to force their personal opinions on the lives of others. They try to help in a biblical way, and you can always spot it if you watch for it. Romans 15:2 gives us a little definition of a faithful friend. Let each of us please his neighbor for his good, leading to edification, building up. Ephesians 4:2 says it this way, with all lowliness and gentleness, with long suffering, bearing up one another in love. And Proverbs 9:8 adds this warning, do not correct a scoffer lest he hate you. Rebuke a wise man and he will love you. It's interesting that a faithful friend is a friend who doesn't always tell you what you want to hear. How many of you have a spouse like that? You bristle. And then you go away to think, why, there's no person in the whole world that loves me more than this woman. And why would she say that if she didn't love me enough to help me? When you're a young preacher, as I was once, be careful how you laugh. When you're a young preacher and you're just getting started, it's so easy to fall into the pitfalls of repeating phrases and sentences and doing things that you wish you wouldn't do, and you don't think about it. But after a while, when the emotion of the meeting is over and you have a chance to sit down, you're reminded by the one who loves you, you did it again. You did it again. And that's so helpful. It's wonderful to have a friend you trust to help you through those times, to rebuke you when you need to be rebuked in a kind way. If you have a friend like that, you are rich indeed. You have a faithful friend, according to the book of Proverbs. General Grant had a lawyer by the name of John A. Rawlins. He was closer to General Grant than any other man during the war. It was to Rawlins that Grant gave his pledge that he would abstain from intoxicating liquors, which he'd had a problem with. And when he broke that pledge, Rawlins went to him and with great earnestness pleaded with him, for the sake of himself and for the sake of the great and holy cause of the nation, to refrain from strong drink. Faithful were the wounds of that friend. And today, if you go to Washington, in the front of the Capitol at Washington, there stands the magnificent monument of General Grant, sitting on his horse in characteristic pose and flanked on either side by stirring battle scenes. But at the other end of Pennsylvania Avenue, a little to the south of the avenue, is Rawlins Park. And there stands a very ordinary, commonplace statue of Rawlins. And whenever you stand before the great monument of Grant, there in front of the Capitol, think of the other monument and remember the faithful friend who kept Grant on his horse is down at the other end, unnoticed and unheralded. But he was the kind of friend who could say what needed to be said at the right time. One of the things that's happening in Christendom these days, and I believe it's a good thing, is the development of accountability groups. You know, it's so easy to just sail along in your life, not asking any questions and not answering any questions. Something happens to you when you have somebody that asks you the hard questions. You need somebody to ask you those questions, don't you? Somebody to ask you, to look you in the eye and say, are you walking with God? Are you living outwardly what you profess to live? Is it genuine in your heart? That's a faithful friend. My friend, if you don't have one, you need to choose one and get yourself in a situation where you're asking each other some hard questions. Then I want to give you a third kind of friend, and these are the kind we all want. These are fortifying friends. These are friends who come up alongside of you and just encourage you. And you need to have some of those folks too. Chapter 27.

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3: 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And the writer of Proverbs says that when you bring hearty counsel, it should have the aroma of perfume to it. In other words, it should be a sweet and tender way of helping your friend get the message that's at the core and not all the wrappings around the outside. That's something you have to work at and develop even in a marriage, isn't it? Learning how to give the message and not let the messenger mess it all up.
4: Yeah. Well, we'll have more of this tomorrow here on Turning Point when we turn again to this subject of friendship. You know, I've been reminded recently of the wonderful, wonderful experience of having good friends. When I have been unable to do some of the things I normally have done in the past on my own, it's been my friends who've helped me. They've driven me around until I got my license back. They've taken me places that I needed to go but couldn't get there without them. We've had many meals together and lots of time in the car, and my friends are special. In fact, I don't know what I would have done this year without friendship. I hope you have some good friends. They're a blessing from God. Don't forget to get your copy of God's Heart for Israel, why it should have a place in your heart too. This book is our resource for the month, and it's yours for the asking for a gift of any size. 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
8: And now for your weather forecast. 80 degrees today, partly sunny with an overnight low in the 60s. More of the same tomorrow, 80 degrees coming back down to the 60s overnight. That's your weather forecast on AM 1220 The Word. I'm Chris Lively. Have a blessed day.
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5: This is Carol Platt Liebau for townhall.com. A furor erupted in the WNBA recently after Indiana Fever player Sophie Cunningham called it common sense to ban transgender athletes from competing in women's sports. The league's collective bargaining agreement says that only women are eligible to play in the WNBA, but never defines what a woman is. The commissioner.
6: Breaking news this hour from Town Hall. I'm Rich Thomason. Traditional U.S.-South Korea military exercises are underway, although on a smaller scale than in years gone by.
7: President Trump taking to his Truth Social page, stating he has instructed Secretary of War Pete Hegseth to substantially reduce the military drills we do with that country. The president saying, based on my very good relationship with Kim Jong-un of North Korea, I am not happy with the fact the U.S. has long ago agreed to participate in joint military exercises with South Korea. These exercises are not only costly, but send a signal that is totally inappropriate and hostile to a country that as long as Donald J. Trump has been president, has been unthreatening and respectful.
6: Correspondent Laura Winters says Mr. Trump also cites South Korea for a lack of support in the Iran war. Mideast negotiator Jared Kushner has wrapped up an hours-long meeting with Israeli Prime Minister Netanyahu. It came on the heels of a rare sit-down with the Hamas chief in Egypt.
8: It's a meeting that would once have been unthinkable, but the face-to-face talks between Jared Kushner and Khalil Al-Haya in Cairo are a sign of just how keen Washington is to see the next phase of the Board of Peace's Gaza deal put into action. Israel has rejected the plan, which would see it withdraw from the Gaza Strip while Hamas would disarm, handing its weapons over to a new governing body. Reports say Jared Kushner called for concrete, verifiable steps from Hamas, adding that Gaza could never be a source of terror.
6: The BBC's Joe Inwood. The Supreme Court has again rejected President Trump's attempt to overturn a $5 million jury verdict in favor of writer E. Jean Carroll. Days of torrential rain and severe flooding have killed at least seven people in Indiana. 4-year-old boy, three men, and three women lost their lives. On Wall Street, the Dow down 170 points. More on these stories, townhall.com.
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0: This is What's Right, What's Left with Pastor Ernie Sanders.
6: Good evening and welcome to another edition of What's Right, What's Left, the legendary voice of the Christian resistance movement on this Friday, August 14th, 2026. And tonight, well, he's there. He's the guardian of the gate. He's the only one bold enough and brave enough to come in on Friday nights because. And tonight, that's Mighty Andrew. Hey, Andrew.
7: Hey, Pastor.
6: You ready to roll tonight?
7: I am ready.
6: You know, like John Wayne in True Grit, and like Clint Eastwood in the Good, the Bad, and the Ugly. And by the way, that good and that bad and that ugly is not referring to the three of us tonight. If it does, I'm the good. But anyhow, none other than Big John McTurnan.
8: Well, where do I fit in that, good, the bad, and the ugly?
6: You know, you and Andrew are going to have to work that out. But
7: watch it, Pastor.
8: Yeah. Oh, man. Well, thank you, Pastor Ernie. I made you laugh. I'm happy.
6: I'm glad you did, because I can tell you what's happening here. You know, you just heard before I went on there how the music come on, and we saw the announcements come on the same time in the music, the confusion there. And so just tonight, I felt good all day long, and I get in here, and just as I'm getting ready to go, all of a sudden I start getting I'm getting a chest cold. I can feel, you know how you get that feeling in your chest, that burning, and then I don't know what's going on here. But yes, I do. What religion worships on Friday night?
8: The Jews. The Sabbath. That's their Sabbath, Friday night to Saturday night.
6: Who is that? Who did you say?
8: The Jews, Pastor Ernie.
6: Okay. Well, there's another one that worships on Friday night, and that's the Satanists. And I think that's who we have to deal with all the time. I think they're the one that's praying against us. I don't think it's the Jews praying against us, do you? But somebody
8: no,
6: is.
8: No, yeah. I don't think so.
6: No, I don't think so.
8: Supporters of Israel.
6: And so, but anyhow, tonight, in fact, I'm going to be preaching, Lord's willing, this Sunday. People want me to announce it on Duty to Disobey. Duty to Disobey. There's a film, a movie come out now. And it talks about that, and it's, it shows that our military, what happened to our military under Joe Biden, and the COVID thing, and all of what took place to them with the drag queens and the trans things and all of that during what happened under Biden with our military. But I'm going to take it from a different looking from God's Word, the Bible, because God's Word, the Bible teaches on a duty to disobey. This coming Sunday at Doers of the Word Baptist Church, we have an in-depth Bible study at 9 a.m. And then prayer meeting, we have a very, very in-depth prayer meeting, too, at 10 o'clock. And then we have fellowship time, and the regular service starts at 11:30. And I will be preaching, Lord's willing, unless the Lord changes it up, on duty to disobey. And so I got to get well so I can do that. I can't afford to get sick. I just can't. Anyhow, we got to get into the message. The title of the message, John, this week was When You're Left Behind, Is There Still Hope? when you're left behind. And we gave all kinds of scenarios this week about what it would be like to be left behind. The rapture takes place, and I had some people I found out that had never heard about the rapture of the church. They were listening to the radio program for the first time, and so they were really very interested. But anyhow, we're going to pick it up. We went through all different kinds of scenarios that would happen if you found out that you were left behind, and here we just read about the two witnesses, and we looked into who those two witnesses could be or should be, and for different reasons. You know, there are some say it's Moses and Elijah. Others say it's who?
8: Enoch.
6: That's right, because so who do you think, John?
8: Well, I know Elijah for sure, because Malachi, the last chapter, says, "Before the great and terrible day of the Lord, I'll send you Elijah the prophet."
6: Mm-hmm. And so
8: the other one's not mentioned, just Elijah's mentioned.
6: But they give you what they do, you know. Somebody calls down fire from heaven. That was Elijah that brought down fire from heaven. But now, here's the thing. Here's why some say that it can't be Moses. Because Moses had died, and these two had not yet died, because they had normal bodies. Therefore, that's why they were killed. After 3.5 years, they were killed and left in the street for three days. So what do you say to that? You say, well, it couldn't have been Moses, because by now Moses would have been resurrected when Christ was crucified and the graves opened and they were all cut up. Moses would have been gone to heaven then. So what do you think?
8: Well, it's interesting, Pastor Ernie, when the Lord went to the Mount of Transfiguration, was it Matthew 17? There with him appeared Moses and Elijah.
6: Yeah, I see that. But they say, of course, that... Yeah. So, but those that say that it couldn't have been Moses, because Moses had already been given a glorified body. So is that kind of limiting what God can do? Where is God's limitations? Because... I mean, does God have any limitations?
8: No.
6: So,
8: no.
6: So can we put him in a box and say, look, God couldn't have that, couldn't be Moses, because Moses had already died and these two had not been... You can't kill somebody with a glorified body. So can we box God in on that?
8: I don't see it being Moses being left out if God wanted him there, Pastor Ernie. You know, I don't see any theological reason.
6: Well, the only theological reason is like it's according to Solomon that I wants to die and then the judgment and then, but like I said, if Moses had a glorified body, he couldn't die a second time there. They couldn't kill him with that glorified body. So, but then again, then if we stay to that, well, then we presume to know something we really don't know, and then we seem to put God in a box, saying, "Well, you know, you can do anything, but maybe not this." So, it's better to wait till we get to heaven. Yeah,
8: Pastor Ernie. It said God himself was involved in Moses' death there in Deuteronomy.
6: Yeah, I know. So
8: he was, that was a special, that was, he didn't die like everybody else. God was directly involved with Moses, so who knows how Moses was, Pastor Ernie. You know what I mean?
6: Well, that's why I'm asking you. I figure if anybody knew, it'd be you.
8: Well, I'm giving you my opinion.
6: And it's a very good one too. Let's get into the scripture. And so don't worry, we got Andy to help us out if we get in trouble here. So let's start and where we left off in Revelation chapter 13, verse 11. We're going to talk about the beast out of the earth. And let's take it a verse at a time, Sue. That's Revelation chapter 13, starting with verse 11. And I know you're in that mechanical Bible, aren't you? Yes, I know it.
8: I'm there, Pastor Ernie.
6: All righty. Let's take it a verse at a time. So go ahead and read the verse 11.
8: All right. Revelation 13:11. And I beheld another beast coming up out of the earth, and he had two horns like a lamb, and he spake as a dragon.
6: Well, we already talked about the Antichrist. This is the false prophet. We know the Antichrist was a Gentile because he came out of the seas. And
8: right.
6: We know the scripture tells you wherever they come up out of it, the waters, the many waters, it deals with the Gentile nations in many places. So now here we know that he's a Jew because he comes up out of the earth. And how many verses do you think in the Bible there has tied Israel with the earth or with the land? The salt of the earth?
8: Oh, there has to be a lot there.
6: Over 100 verses tying. Yeah, so we know that.
8: Yeah.
6: So we know that false prophet is a Jew. I think he's a real Jew or an apostate Jew. We know that he can't be one of the sons of Abraham, but he could be the seed of Abraham, right?
8: Explain that, Pastor Ernie.
6: Well, the Bible, the Lord Jesus referred to, we talked to the Pharisees about those that they were the seeds of Abraham. And Paul talked about it too in Romans 9. The seeds of Abraham are not the same as the sons of Abraham. That Abraham had many, many children, but the sons of Abraham are the Jews that referred to Christ as, that claimed Christ as the Messiah, the Savior. And so that's the difference between the seed and the sons. Jesus referred to that too as being, they're the seeds, but not the sons of Abraham.
8: Okay.
6: And so we must think that it's got to be the seeds of Abraham. And he, go ahead, verse 12.
8: And he exerciseth all the power of the first beast before him, and causeth the earth and them that dwell therein to worship the first beast, whose deadly wound was healed.
6: Okay, so we know that, first of all, when it says he spake as a dragon, we know in chapter 12 it talks about the dragon. The dragon is Satan. And now, do you know what I think of every time I read these passages, and then the earlier passage where it refers to over in verse 3, and I saw one of the heads, as it were, wounded to death, and his deadly wound was healed, and all the world wondered after the beast. I always think about those plaques, and I know I mention this a lot. During Obama's coronation, John, when he was elected, I was in D.C., and Pastor Paul Rowe and myself and some other pastors, and as we walked down Constitution Avenue, about every 50, 75 yards, there were vendors. I mean, the entire way down Constitution Avenue. I mean, we started down about 12th Street down there, and they had those plaques. And the plaques were about 14 inches high and about 18 inches long. And they had five slight ovals on those plaques. And it started, if you're holding one up in front of me and looking at it, the first one started about 8 o'clock. It would have been, it was Abraham Lincoln. And then at 10 o'clock, you had JFK. At 12 noon, you had Martin Luther King. At 2 o'clock, you had Robert Kennedy. And then at 4 o'clock, you had Barack Obama. Now, what did the first four of those have in common? Abe Lincoln.
8: Assassinated.
6: They were all assassinated, and they were all shot in the head. Now, why would Barack Obama, you have four of those guys were assassinated, four of them were shot in the head, why would Barack Obama put his picture on one of those ovals? By the way, those plaques went into about every black barbershop in the country. They were everywhere. I mean, I saw one in a bus company office when I was in a bus company. So why do you think Barack Obama, do you think that he was trying to send an esoteric message to us?
8: I have no idea. I mean, was he involved in it himself, of doing this? Yeah, I don't think he was.
6: I think he would. If he wasn't, I don't think he would allow it. I mean, it would have been done.
8: Exactly.
6: Yeah. So I feel he was probably behind it. Okay. Remember who he said he was. He said.
8: Yeah, he was like a messiah figure.
6: Yeah, he claimed. He said, "I am the one." Now, if you say, "I am the one," okay, and you pause after that, "I am" is a name for who?
8: That's the name of the Lord. I am that I am. That means he's everlasting, from beginning, no beginning, no end.
6: So if I say to you, "I am the one that you've been waiting for," what would you think?
8: Well, yeah, that's like a savior type thinking test, Ernie.
6: And then he said, "I am the one that I've been waiting for." So he said, not only is he the one that people have been waiting for, but he's the one that he's been waiting for. Okay, and so if you look at that with everything else in the Bible that talks about, because his name is mentioned in Scripture, Barack Obama's, and we talked about this way back when he was running. We talked about it, and so
8: Pastor Ernie, remember? I think it was in Denver. He had something about the election, and they had like a replica of
6: Zeus.
8: Greek,
6: it was Zeus. It was the Temple of Zeus.
8: Yeah, do you remember that? I vaguely remember it, but it was eerie. It was like he was claiming to be one of those Greek gods.
6: Well, it was brought from Germany. They brought it all the way over from Germany, and they set it up. Do you remember what happened? Because I'll never forget that. He stood, that was the place where they tortured and killed Christians. It was where the seat of Satan was.
8: That was the throne of Satan.
6: Yeah, it was called the seat of Satan, yeah, where they tortured Christians. But do you remember what happened? He was standing on the stairs, and there next to him was general. And they stood there. And what happened was he had a fly kept landing on his lip.
8: Yeah.
6: It landed on the left side, okay, and he would swat it away, and it would come back and land right back there again. What thought came to your mind when you saw the fly landing on his lip?
8: Beelzebub, wasn't he the Lord of the Flies?
6: Lord of the Flies, the Lord of the Flies. I thought about this Beelzebub. And then, do you remember what else happened that night?
8: No, that's all I remember.
6: A rat walked across the stage, across the steps, because he was standing on there. I think it was like three or four steps. A rat walks there, gets halfway across, and stops. And everybody's looking. Everybody's quiet. And then the rat scampers off. But that was, it was kind of memorable, When I think about that, too, I want to go to Isaiah 14 real quick and say, verse 12, how art thou fallen from heaven, O Lucifer, son of the morning, and how art thou cut down to the ground, which thou didst weaken the nations? For thou hast said in thine heart, I will ascend into heaven, and I will exalt my throne above the stars of God, and I will also set up on the mount of the congregation in the sight of the north. I will ascend above the heights. Do you know what that word, look that word heights up there in verse 14, John in the Hebrew, and do you know what it is? It's Obama. It's spelled U-B-A-M-A, but it's pronounced Obama, Obama. And then here it says, and I will ascend above the heights of the clouds. The clouds are what? Refers to two groups of angels and saints, angels and saints. And so here, and I will be like the Most High, the Most High. Well, that word, Obama in the Hebrew, means the highest is what it means, okay? And so it's an interesting thing that you say that, and then if you add now that is Obama. If you go to, and you take off the UG and just put Obama, and you go over to Ezekiel chapter 20 and read me verse 29, if you would.
8: Okay, Ezekiel chapter 20, verse 29. Then I said unto them, what is the high place whereunto ye go? And the name thereof is called Bama unto this day.
6: Now, that is where they sacrificed children. They sacrificed children, okay? And so, now, the actual definition is, and Bama, the actual first definition, the primary, actually is heaven. It's heaven. But there it's used as the high place. It's a secondary where they sacrificed their children. And so here you got Barack Obama here between those two where they sacrificed. Here's the most pro-abortion senators in the history of the entire United States. Real quick, jump over to Mark chapter 10.
8: Okay.
6: And in Mark chapter 10, let me see. Am I doing the right thing? Let's see, Mark. I gotta hold on a minute. Okay. Well, you know what? Maybe that. Let me try Luke chapter 10. I think I might be having one of my senior moments. Luke 10, verse 18.
8: To read it?
6: Yeah.
8: Luke 10, verse 18.
6: Yep.
8: And he said unto them, I beheld Satan as lightning falling from heaven.
6: Okay. When you read this, I beheld Satan as lightning. That word lightning, up, look it up in the Greek, okay? Do you know what the word is in the Greek? Barak. Barak. That's Barak. Now, do you know what the word heaven there is in the Hebrew? You just read it out of over there in Isaiah, or Ezekiel and Isaiah. It's Bama. So here you've got Barak fall from Bama, from heaven. Do you think that's just a coincidence?
8: I don't know what to make of it, Pastor. I'm curious. Well,
6: look that up, both in the when you can remember to, both in the Greek and the Aramaic. And we will be back right after this.
9: Minnesota does not require ID to vote. Additionally, Minnesota has a law that says if you go to vote, you walk into the polling station, you can bring 8 additional people who are not registered to vote, and you can vouch for them. When you vouch for them, they register to vote on the spot, and then they vote. So the law is very vague. We ran into some polling stations. None of them required ID from me. But I tried to vouch for, you know, I said, I have 8 other people in the car, and they were not going to. Some places required ID for those 8 additional people. Some didn't. But we have several where, you know, we walk in, they're like, no ID from anybody. So I would walk into the polling station with this on, pretending to be a Muslim woman, and I would say, I'm here to vote. This is the name, and it's the name of an actual registered voter. The intention here is not to actually vote. It's not to touch a ballot. It's not to sign an affidavit. It's just to expose the vulnerabilities. And so I would ask, do we need ID? I'm talking just like this, pretending to be a woman, and they're buying it. You know, the name we're using is the name of a female person. One of them was Genevieve, and they were fully prepared to allow me to vote without an ID, and then they were going to allow me to bring 8 other people, and they wouldn't have to use an ID either, and they would all vote same day on the spot. Now, the terrible part about this is, let's say somebody actually wanted to do this. Our intention obviously was never to actually vote. Let's say somebody's intention was to actually vote. Well, that poor person whose name got used, they're going to show up to the polling station, and the pollsters are going to say, sorry, you already came in to vote. We can't allow you to vote twice, but that person never actually came in to vote. All you need is a name and an address or date of birth. Date of birth and address are interchangeable. They're going to ask one or the other most times. I had several where they didn't ask me any of those things. They just asked me for my name. So all you need is those 2 pieces of information, those 3 pieces of information, and you're good to vote. So your neighbor, if you know what year he was born, if you know what month he was born, if you know where he lives, his address is your neighbor. You probably know where he lives. And you know his name. He's your neighbor. You probably know his name. And if he tells you, hey, I'm not going to go vote today, you can go vote in his name. You have all the information required in Minnesota.
10: Also, if you're wearing a hijab, how do they know who these people are?
9: I kind of highlighted.
10: Even if you have an ID, even if you're like, this is who I am, how would anyone ever know, in fact, that that's who you are?
9: Couldn't. I mean, I think it should be fully illegal to wear a face covering to a polling station to vote. Because as you point out, even with an ID, there's literally no way to verify that person's identification. But Minnesota doesn't actually care about verifying your ID in the first place. They weren't going to verify my ID at any step. They weren't going to, you know, not even a utility bill, literally nothing that would prove that I am the name that we had, you know, nothing to verify that I'm that person. And they were fully prepared to allow me to vote.
10: So you could just get 8 buddies and put them in hijabs, get in a van, and just drive around Minnesota and Minneapolis, and you could vote at every single polling station you go to by vouching for them. Is that correct?
9: Yeah. I mean,
10: just the same 8 people in hijabs. I mean, how is anybody ever going to check who they are?
9: Yeah, I mean, I had at least 6 different opportunities to fraudulently vote in somebody else's name and also have 8 other people fraudulently vote. And you could just go to each polling station all around this. As long as you've got names and addresses, you're totally good. You can vote as many times as you want. That's the problem with this lack of voter ID.
6: All righty, we're back. Andy, there was a part in that, and apparently you don't have it, that where you had Joe Biden talking about how they had came up with, and he said this, Biden said this, that they came up with the very best program on election fraud, the very best program on election fraud that they produced to get Barack Obama elected. Now, Joe Biden said this. I don't know if he was at one of those times when he didn't know that he was telling the truth or what happened. But we have Joe Biden in that, in both video and saying that they came up with the very best. Now, they have this now, and they're using that. They're going to keep going after the Justice Department. They're going to use that to go after Obama. And I don't think they're going to bother with Biden. What do you think, John?
8: I don't think they can go after Biden, Pastor Ernie. I mean, his mind is literally gone. And there's talk, I don't know if it's true or not, but that cancer in the prostate has really spread, and it's into his bones now. So he's old, his dementia, and physically he's probably in his last leg. So they're not going to bother him.
6: No, I don't think they would either. But they might go after Obama. So because that was done before he was president, that was something he was not yet president. They used the very best, they said, program, again, on election fraud to get him elected. Anyhow, what do you think about what's going on with this Luigi Maggioni?
8: Oh, yeah, this is weird. All of a sudden, he's rushing to plead guilty to federal charges when the state, he faces a death penalty. What's going on? I mean, all of a sudden, out of nowhere, as far as I'm concerned, he's pleading guilty to federal charges, and he admitted in court that he murdered him and did it willfully and all that.
6: Well, he's making a deal so he won't be charged with murder in the first degree. that they'll drop it down so that he won't get the death penalty, and they're hoping that they can cut it down from life, okay? And so they're going to see how this judge, when the judge sentences him. But here's the thing. They've raised his supporters, people who go out and they've raised money. They're a hero. He's their hero. He's a back shooting coward. So what kind of people do you think would have a back shooting coward as a hero?
8: Oh, the Democrats.
6: Somebody with absolutely no integrity, right?
8: Right, the Democrats.
6: And so, yeah, they couldn't have any possible integrity. They would have to be people that that are lesser people.
8: Obama, Pastor Ernie, this is so bizarre. I mean, it's hard to believe it's real, but his attorneys were putting out requests for women to stop writing to this guy.
6: And so
8: he had so much mail that they couldn't handle it. And I'm speechless. I'm a cold-blooded murderer, and these women were fascinated by it.
6: Do you know the same thing happened with Sam Shepard? You know, in the Marilyn Shepard murder case, you had all of these women were fascinated when writing him, you know, Sam Shepard. And so
8: that was before my time, Pastor Ernie.
6: Well, actually, I was called in. I was pulled in, and they questioned me about that murder case. And I was 7 years old at the time it took place, back in the 50s. And so, back in the early 50s, I think. Anyhow, but they pulled me in, and they questioned, what do they call that when they pull you in? I'm having my senior moments tonight. You know, when they...
8: Interrogate you?
6: Interrogate, but there's another name for it when... I'm having one of my senior moments now, but that's happened to me on numerous occasions. But, believe it or not, do you know what? In fact, his son, Chip, and I are the same age. We were the same age. And do you know why they pulled me in to interrogate me?
8: I couldn't imagine if you were 7 years old.
6: Yeah. Well, it's because the people they charged with killing him, I was their pastor. And here, inmate Fisher, who I was his pastor to, and I'm having my, well, I'm having, it's not a good night here for me tonight because I'm feeling under the weather, but the guy that they charged with, his name started with, his last name started with an E, and it'll come to me, but I was his pastor for years, and here, what happens, inmate Fisher was Sam's cellmate for 10 years, and Richard Eberling, when they charged Richard Eberling with that murder, Richard Fisher called me, they're both Richard, yeah, and they said, he said to me, that's, Sam never killed that Eberling fella never killed Marilyn, Sam did. And I said, well, how do you know that? Because all these years, Richard Fisher would mention to me about Doc. He just said, Doc this, Doc that. And I didn't know all that time that Doc he was talking about was Sam Shepard, okay? And when I asked him, I said, well, how do you know that? He said, because Sam told me he's the one that killed his wife. And so I put him on the radio. I put Richard Fisher, on the radio, and he told the whole story. That's why they pulled me in, because they wanted to know what else I knew. And I was Eberling's past. They murdered Richard Eberling there in the hospital there down at the Orient. And I warned them, the warden, that they were going to do that. I said, they're going to try to get him, and they did. They murdered him down there to get to shut him up. But anyhow.
8: Well, obviously, Pastor Ernie, you weren't 7 years old.
6: Well, I was 7 years old when the murder took place.
8: Right.
6: Okay.
8: I was just kidding, Pastor Ernie.
6: Yeah. But anyhow, when they called me in to interrogate me, huh? So
8: yeah,
6: that was
8: right.
6: That was a very interesting time. But anyhow, that reminded me of that. We had parents who demanded abortion now have custody of a baby, Gabriel, after surrogate risk everything to save him. Now here is a good lady, McKenna West. She's an Alaska nurse and a mother of two, rejected the biological parents' demands to kill that little baby for an abortion after a 20-week diagnosis of hypoplastic left heart syndrome, a serious congenital defect that requires multiple surgeries but is treatable. West fled to Texas for legal protection and specialized care, giving birth to the boy whom she named Gabriel last Wednesday. Well, that was this past. Anyhow, 28-year-old surrogate McKenna reveals an abortion was scheduled in Seattle for the baby Gabriel. She escaped to Texas to give her birth to her little boy, saving the life. His life doesn't have a price tag on it, she said. See, the parents, when they found out they wanted her, that it had a deformity, they wanted her to kill the baby. Hats off to her, and shame on those parents. Every life matters. No woman should be forced to end the life of a baby she is carrying, including me. Baby Gabriel should receive a chance of life, West told the New York Post. Biological parents, Nusheen Gilkar, boo, and Omar Ahmed, who referred to the child as Rumai, have now custody while he receives medical treatment, according to their attorneys. I would have never put that baby back with those people. What do you think, John?
8: Oh, that's what I was thinking, Pastor Ernie. Oh, that baby's just a liability to them now, that's all. You know?
6: Yeah.
8: I don't know what you can do. No, they should never have given that baby back to them.
6: And here, if that baby had been born in California, you could kill a baby up to 28 days after it's born. Here, the Gateway Pundit previously reported Texas Attorney General Ken Paxton, yay for Ken Paxton, huh? Secured an emergency court order mandating life-sustaining care and barring any attempt to remove the infant from the state ahead of the August 25th hearing. A separate temporary restraining order prohibits West from claiming to be the child's parent or making medical decisions on his behalf. West's attorney, Lincoln Wilson, has declared that under Texas law, the woman who gives birth is the legal mother and vowed to challenge California court orders as void, saying the fight will go all the way to the U.S. Supreme Court. Good. She's seeking a parentage of the child because she gave birth in Texas, and in Texas, if you give birth to a child, it's your child, Wilson stated. West has publicly said she could not live with herself if the ending of the pregnancy and that Gabriel deserves to be surrounded by people who are 100% willing to fight alongside of him. Yay to her. What do you think, John?
8: Yeah, Pastor, you're absolutely right. I mean, it's kind of bizarre how you know, it wasn't her child, but it was her body. You know what I mean? It's weird. But she did the right thing in the end, for sure. And, you know, Paxton.
6: Yeah, I understand Paxton in the polls. Of course, we can't really trust the polls in that. But I understand that nutcase is ahead of him by 4 percentage points in Texas. Have you heard that?
8: No, one just came out today, and that's not... You can't believe those polls, Jesse. Another one came out today, though, and said Paxton is like four points ahead. You know?
6: Well, all righty. Well, this country, if these people don't... They can't see what Trump is trying to do. I'll tell you, any of these people out there that say, well, they don't have the guts... To stand in and I know, I've got to pay those high prices of gas too. But it's part of this. But we have to back the president. We're not privy to the information he has. In my lifetime, there's no president that's done as good a job as Donald Trump. He's not perfect by any means. But in my lifetime, what do you think, John?
8: Well, you know, of course, I have a big soft spot in my heart for the Gipper. You're not gonna forget the Gipper, are you? You know, President Reagan.
6: No, the Gipper.
8: The Gipper. That was a nickname for him. Trump is like a never-ending high-powered engine, just roaring. I mean, every day it seems like he's doing something good.
6: Well, yeah. If you take a look at what he's done, here's a guy that he closed the border. Here's, you know, here are the Democrats. They brought in all of these rapists, all of these murderers. The Democrats they'll always, always defend the criminal over the victim. Because Democrats are mentioned there in Isaiah chapter 5. They'll call good evil and evil good, sweet for bitter and bitter for sweet. Whatever is in opposition to what God's Word, the Bible, teaches, that's what the Democrats hold to. And so,
8: it's true. I mean, we've seen it, Pastor Ernie, and through the years, they've progressively, you know, at one point, Pastor Ernie, there were numbers of Democrats that were strong pro-life. And now, I don't think there's one left. I don't think there's one Democrat... House or Senate that is pro-life.
6: And I know they've gone completely absolutely completely reprobate. There's
8: totally
6: nothing. There's nothing. They don't have any thing in their whole platform that's got any good merit to it. It's all absolutely evil. 100% evil. I have the printer, Newberry Printing, that does our printing. That's our newsletter and that. His store, his print shop, is literally 6 inches through the wall from the Communist Party headquarters there. Now, and both of them, they have these big, long windows in the front. And Bill has got his whole window front of his store, Newberry Printing, filled with Bible verses and pro-life. They got a big sign of a baby, a precious baby, saying the Democrats didn't get me. Another one says vote pro-life, but he's got Bible verses there. And it's driving the Democrats crazy that he's right next door with Bible verses. They hate, they really, really hate the Word of God. Speaking of that, pure evil. We talked about this yesterday, but it's good to talk about it today again because it bears, it should be. Massachusetts governor signs law allowing abortions up to birth. Here, this is murder, plain and simple. Massachusetts Governor Mari Haley. Now, this woman, according to God's Word, the Bible, this is an unclean woman. That she's surrounded by all of these other wicked women. All of these women are like, as far as I'm concerned, they're witches. Every one of them, they're applauding the ability to kill an innocent child. These women are unclean. Jeremiah chapter 2, verse 34. They're wicked to the core, to the absolute core. Here, Governor Mari Haley just signed a law that permits women to kill their babies at any time in the pregnancy for any reason. In other words, pregnant women can now legally kill their baby up until birth. Like I said, in California, you can kill them after birth, and I believe the same thing is they want to do in the state of Washington. And I heard that New Jersey had a bill like that. And here...
8: Pastor Ernie, I saw that in Massachusetts, what you were talking about.
6: Yeah.
8: And did you see they were having, it was like party time?
6: Yeah.
8: Again, with the joy and glee. I mean, the worst I ever saw was Cuomo in New York. It was during COVID that they signed that law that they could kill up to birth, and it was a regular like festival party, and that it was that same type of atmosphere there in Massachusetts when she signed it. All the ones surrounding her there was like the greatest law they've ever passed.
6: I know. I'm looking at this. They're laughing. They're smiling because they can kill innocent children. This time for an imprecatory prayer, and folks out there, join with me in this, because you know you have to push back hard against evil, and this is pure evil, and so I'm going to pray, and so join with me. Heavenly Father, Lord God, this Mari Haley, Lord, and all of these women, and I'm looking at the picture standing with her, Lord, you said in your word that all of those that hate you love death. So, Lord, I am asking for the sake of the babies, for the innocent children out there, that you would deliver that death upon their heads. Lord, I'm asking you, and

0: Lord, if obviously if they repent, you won't. But if without repentance, if they don't repent of that wicked evilness, Lord, I pray that you would deliver that very death upon the very heads of those women here in this picture. This we ask in Jesus' name. Amen. There you go. And I mean it. You see, I really do hold to, and we really do believe the Word of God here, don't we?
1: Absolutely, Pastor Ernie. You, why not? I mean, it is literally the Word of God.
0: Amen. Did you know, I wanted to tell you that Maggiano guy, they raised $1.5 million for him, his supporters. And did you know that a Chinese Special Forces sniper has bought a building 650 feet from the White House grounds? Did you know that?
1: I saw the headline on it, Pastor Ernie, and they had a map, and they showed you where the sniper, what you mentioned, 650 feet, and they drew a line, and apparently it was not impeded. It was like a straight line to the White House.
0: Yeah, and you know, in China, if you're an American citizen, you cannot buy land in China. You know that?
1: Yes.
0: They allow the corporations to build upon it, but the Chinese own the land. So, anyhow, we have another one here. You think we'd let this Dem congressional candidate forget what she said 5 years ago? And there are 435 House races every 2 years, so it's tough to keep track of all the candidates. But Paige Cognetti, the mayor of Scranton and the Democrat hopeful for Pennsylvania 8th District, is the illegal alien's best friend. You'd think we'd forget to wish her a happy five-year anniversary for one of the dumbest things said about immigration. On this day, she gave an interview, according to Mass Amnesty, and argued that the pathway to citizenship for all illegals was not only morally right, but also economically, and that done nothing wrong in her eyes. She doesn't know what that word illegal means. Yep, big business definitely appreciates that, Paige. You're keeping the pipeline of cheap labor well-flowing. The illegal alien influence Joe Biden refused to stop, even drives American wages down. So giving free stuff and citizenship to illegals makes the American working class poorer. Yep, that sounds like you.
1: They drive wages down, Pastor Ernie, but at the same time, they've been driving the price of certain houses up that becomes unaffordable for the Americans.
0: Well, it's one of the reasons that the Gen Zers can't get houses. They're all of those illegals. Remember, Biden brought in 20 million. And how many people have died? How many people have died of being murdered by these illegal aliens that Biden brought in? He brought in thousands and thousands of convicted murderers, rapists, pedophiles, the very worst kind of people you can find. Biden brought them in. They got sleeper cells, and we've talked about this time and time again. All over this country, they have the sleeper cells awaiting the time. We're coming up to a hard break. We'll be back right after this with a whole lot more. So don't go away. More to come.

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1: Hey, did you know there's actually a simple path that helps most

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1: 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We'd love to see you there in person. 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
4: And now for your weather forecast. 80 degrees today, partly sunny with an overnight low in the 60s. More of the same tomorrow, 80 degrees.
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0: Josh Booth back with Bill Bullington. 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
5: 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It just hasn't happened yet.
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15: News this hour at Town Hall. I'm Bob Agnew in Washington. Officials in Hawaii are breathing a big sigh of relief today. First, that Hurricane Lala, downgraded now to a tropical storm, did not make landfall over the weekend. And even more so, that the storm, in spite of severe damage in some places, caused no known deaths. Hawaii County Fire Chief Daniel Volpe.
16: We continue to operate. Currently, there's some communities that are isolated. We continue to continue search and rescue missions throughout those communities, and we'll continue to do until we have clear that every area has been searched. At this time, we have no additional reports of anyone missing.

0: We have a whole lot of marble tombs walking around. Spiritual zombies. Those who are dead in trespasses and in sins. Well, I think that statement by our teacher, Dr. J. Vernon McGee, is strong, but just stay with us, because he says what we're about to hear next is one of the strongest statements in all of God's Word. Welcome to Through the Bible. I'm Steve Schwetz, your host, on this five-year journey through God's Word. Now, in just a few moments, we're going to arrive at Matthew 23 and verse 23, where Jesus calls the scribes and Pharisees to account. It's really a powerful study, one that reveals a side of Jesus that, well, may surprise you. So go ahead, grab your seat on the Bible bus and get comfortable. And while you do, I want to share a few letters from our fellow passengers in Indonesia this time. Many people don't realize that persecution is a daily reality for many believers in Indonesia. And a lot of people don't know it's the most populous Muslim nation in the world. Though about 15% of the population identifies as Christian, over 1 million people in Indonesia can be characterized as unreached by the gospel. In many places, opportunities to share Christ are limited, but God's Word, faithfully translated and broadcast in local languages, is going where few people can, and it's transforming the lives of listeners. Like Felix, for example, he says, "My faith had become very weak because of many questions about history and religion. But through your programs, I began to see that the Christian faith is rooted in real events and real truth. The teaching helped rebuild my confidence in the Bible." And then Santi shares this, "I went through a period where I was deeply disappointed with people in the church. Because of what happened, I began to question Christianity itself and even thought about leaving the faith. But when I started watching this program, my perspective slowly changed. I began to see that my faith should be rooted in Christ and His Word, not in the failures of people. It helped restore my heart." Now, our final note comes from His Kendry, who says this, "You have really opened my mind and heart to know God and receive His Word, even though I don't have much knowledge about the Bible. I feel like my eyes have been opened to so many things I never understood before. Since I started learning, my life has completely changed. I have more peace in my heart, more joy in my days, and finally know what it means to walk with God. Even my family feels the difference. We talk to each other more kindly, we forgive faster, and we pray together now." Wow. Peace in his heart, joy in his days, and an understanding of what it means to walk with God. You can't ask for more than that. God is so good. Well, if you'd like to join us in praying for listeners like these in Indonesia and around the world, you can sign up for the World Prayer Team from our app at ttb.org as well. And let's pray together. Heavenly Father, thank you for your word that does change lives and brings hope. Continue to go before us, Lord, as we share your word in Indonesia and across the world. And we thank you in advance for what you're going to do in each heart. In Jesus' name we pray. Amen. Turn now to Matthew 23 as we go through the Bible with Dr. J. Vernon McGee.
1: Now today, friends, we return to the 23rd chapter of Matthew, and we'll put in verse 23. Now we are in a section where it's filled with many woes. It's woe, woe, woe, and many of them are here. These woes are denunciations of our Lord upon the religious rulers of that day. It's the harshest language that you'll find in the Word of God. No prophet of the Old Testament ever denounced sin as it's being denounced here by the Lord Jesus. And I wish today that I could get this chapter into the hands of the liberals. I'm of the opinion many of them have never read it. I understand one here in Southern California, when it was called to his attention, didn't even know it was in the Bible. Of course, he'd never read the Bible, and he did not even know this was in the Bible. There is a misunderstanding today of who the Lord Jesus really is. Liberalism has given the impression that he's the love child and that all he ever talked about was love. That's not true, of course. In fact, up at Berkeley, one of the banners that was carried around in the days of the protest up there was, "Jesus, yes, church, no." And a senator from up in Oregon has made a great deal of that because he says the church today is giving the wrong impression and that they want Jesus, but they don't want the church as it is. Well, I disagree with that entirely. My point is, yes, they've misunderstood the church, and the church is giving a wrong impression. I agree with all of that. But my friend, the main problem is they've really misunderstood who Jesus is. He uses the harshest language. He loved sinners and he died for sinners. But my friend is the judge. He's also going to judge sinners. And we need to have a correct perspective of who he is. And therefore, he's misunderstood today. Why, the average conception of the Lord Jesus is not even biblical. And the Jesus of the liberal never did live. He never had an existence. You say, well, what do you mean by that? Well, I mean simply this. Because I ask a liberal preacher this. Does the Jesus that you believe in, was he virgin born? He said no. Did he perform miracles? No. Did he die on the cross for the sins of the world? No. Did he rise bodily from the grave? No. Well, I'd like to know where that Jesus ever originated then. There's no documents that tell about him living in the first century. The only documents that we have tell of one virgin born, a miracle performer, who died for the sins of the world, who rose from the dead, and who ascended into heaven, and who's coming as the judge of this earth. My friend, that Jesus is not known today, and he's the only one that's ever lived. This other one is a figment of the imaginations. Will you listen to him here now? I know this is strong language. This is strong tea, and not everyone can receive it. Verse 23, I'm reading now of Matthew 23. Woe unto you, scribes and Pharisees, hypocrites! For ye pay tithe of mint and anise and cumin, and have omitted the weightier matters of the law, judgment, mercy, and faith. These ought ye to have done, and not to leave the other undone. Now they would tithe these plants that produce condiments like mint and anise and cumin. For instance, when I was a boy, my mother always kept out in the backyard somewhere a little patch of mint to put in iced tea in summertime. And wasn't much, just a little patch. And can you imagine one of these religious rulers measuring off a little patch of mint and taking a tenth of it to give to the Lord? Oh, they were strict about those little matters. But our Lord says you forgot the weightier matters of the law. And those weightier matters would have brought them to the person of Christ, but they forgot them. Then verse 24, ye blind guides, which strain at a gnat and swallow a camel. Do you think that's humorous? I do. If I'd been there that day, I'd have laughed at this one. That is, if I wasn't a Pharisee or a scribe, and if I'd been there, I sure hope I wouldn't have been one of those. May I say to you, I think this is very funny. But of course, it's said in a very serious vein here, but I'm sure men in the crowd laughed, especially who knew those old religious rulers. And we've got a lot of folk that make so much of the little things today. They strain at a gnat. They swallow a camel. I know a dear lady, and thank the Lord she's now gone to be with the Lord. Oh, she used to argue about lipstick. And you know that she had the meanest tongue of any person I think I've ever met. Now, she didn't think that was bad, but lipstick was terrible. And frankly, I think that to have the paint of gossip on the end of your tongue is lots worse. And especially use that paint to blacken somebody's character or reputation, I think that's lots worse than just put a little paint on your lips. Some of them be better without it, of course. But I think all of us ought to look as well as we can. Some of us don't have much to work with. But we ought to do the best we can with what we've got. It's amazing how people can strain gnats and swallow camels, even to this good day. I don't know about you, but to me that's very humorous. Verse 25, woe unto you, scribes and Pharisees, hypocrites, for ye make clean the outside of the cup and of the platter, but within they are full of extortion and excess. And I would say that this is a picture of the average church today. They're busy making the outside of the cup and platter clean. My, they go through ceremonies. And they want to have the best equipment. And they talk so nice and pious on the outside. But inside, they don't deal with sin. In fact, they don't like that word. It's a dirty word. And it is dirty, by the way, but that has to be cleaned up. Now listen to him in verse 26, "Thou blind Pharisee, cleanse first that which is within the cup and platter, that the outside of them may be clean also." Now don't misunderstand, the Lord is saying the outside of the platter ought to be clean too, but you give a wrong impression when the inside is dirty and the outside is not, and the place to start is on the inside. Verse 27, "Woe unto you, scribes and Pharisees, hypocrites." My, he really leveled the gun at this crowd. "For ye are like unto whited sepulchres, which indeed appear beautiful outward, but are within full of dead men's bones and of all uncleanness." Now, this to me is the most frightening figure of speech that he ever used. And I would say the picture of the platter and the cup, cup and saucer, clean on the outside, dirty on the end, the picture of the average church. But I'm afraid this is a picture of the average Christian today, so-called. Don't think he's a Christian. A great many people outside, they have beautiful marble, and it really looks nice. But inside, dead men's bones. They're dead in trespasses and sins. They have a form of godliness, but deny the power of it. To take a sinner, forgive his sins, regenerate him, make him a new creation in Christ Jesus. And friends, until that's happened to you, your church membership is null and void. And it's nothing in the world but hypocrisy. I think that the average way of bringing in church members today, of just getting nice people, so-called, to join the church, is the biggest hypocrite factory that there is possible today. They are living just like the world. May I say to you, we got a lot of old whited sepulchers walking around today. Walking graveyards, zombies, if you please, spiritual zombies, dead in trespasses and sins. And I want to tell you, this is strong language here. Now listen to the Lord Jesus in verse 28. "Even so ye also outwardly appear righteous unto men, but within ye are full of hypocrisy and iniquity." Oh, my friend, he's denouncing the religious leaders, and that should be denounced. I think above everything else is the fact that the church has gone astray today. And my friend, if you've got a Bible-teaching church in your community and a Bible-teaching preacher, man who believes the book and is trying to preach it, for God's sake, stand with him in these days. He needs you, and you need him, and we today need men to stand for the Word of God. Verse 29, "Woe unto you, scribes and Pharisees, hypocrites, because ye build the tombs of the prophets and garnish the sepulchres of the righteous." It's amazing today how a preacher, or a great evangelist or that sort of thing, in his day was absolutely ridiculed, denounced. And that was true of all of them of the past. Spurgeon was denounced in his day. And look at the preachers who quote him today. And Dwight L. Moody was, and R.A. Torrey was. My friends, may I say to you, our Lord sure did know human nature, and it hasn't changed. He said, "You build tombs to the prophets. After they're gone, you'll build them a tomb, and you garnish the sepulchres of the righteous. And say, if we had been in the days of our fathers, we would not have been partakers with them in the blood of the prophets. Wherefore ye be witnesses unto yourselves that ye are the children of them that kill the prophets. Fill ye up then the measure of your fathers." They're doing the same thing today they did in that day. Now, here he comes, and this is something that'll blanch your soul. This is something that's devastating to that damnable doctrine of the universal brotherhood of man and the universal fatherhood of God. Listen to him now, verse 33. And those of you that just think he was the gentle Jesus and never said anything that would even hurt anything, why, some of them think he'd never even swat a fly or crush a grape. But apparently he did. Listen now, verse 33, "Ye serpents, ye generation of vipers, How can ye escape the damnation of hell? Do you know any language stronger than that? There's not a sailor along the waterfront today that can say anything stronger than that. Ye serpents, ye generation of vipers. What does that mean? Why, you're an offspring of vipers. And now don't give me that saccharine sweetness about the universal fatherhood of God. God doesn't claim you, my friend, if you've rejected Jesus Christ. The only way to become a son of God, to as many as received him, that is the Lord Jesus, to them gave he the right to become the sons of God, even to those that don't do any more nor less than believe on his name. Now that's harsh, and don't blame me for it, because I'm nice and sweet. I would never say anything harsh like this, but he did. He did, my friends. I'm just saying what he said here. You can't have it much stronger than this. I'm afraid this is a cup of tea that's a little too strong for a great many of the liberal-minded folk today. He was no love child. He came to die for your sins because he loved you. But if you reject him, he becomes your judge. Verse 34, wherefore, behold, I send unto you prophets and wise men and scribes, and some of them ye shall kill and crucify, and some of them shall ye scourge in your synagogues and persecute them from city to city, that upon you may come all the righteous blood shed upon all the earth, from the blood of righteous Abel unto the blood of Zacharias, son of Barachias, whom ye slew between the temple and the altar. Apparently that was an incident in that day. And he begins right at the beginning and brings them down to the present hour, that these are to be judged, my friend. He's not making any distinction here that is made today. Well, we know that everybody will ultimately be saved. He says not. He makes it very clear they will not be. Verily I say unto you, all these things shall come upon this generation. And he's looking forward now to the destruction of Jerusalem in 70 A.D. And what does he do now? The one who made this strong denunciation now will weep over Jerusalem. Listen to him now. O Jerusalem, Jerusalem, thou that killest the prophets, and stonest them which are sent unto you, how often would I have gathered thy children together, even as a hen gathereth her chickens under her wings, and ye would not. Behold, your house is left unto you desolate. For I say unto you, ye shall not see me henceforth, till ye shall say, blessed is he that cometh in the name of the Lord. Now Jerusalem has rejected him in the triumphal entry. Now he rejects Jerusalem, but now he weeps over this city. You see, he denounced, yes, but he did love them, and the judgment now must come, and he weeps. Someone made the statement in Dwight L. Moody's day that he was the only man that ever lived that they thought could preach on hell. Harsh-minded or a person with a very strong personality maybe ought not to preach on hell unless you're moved by it. Not at all. You remember, they thought he was Jeremiah because he could weep. Jeremiah gave the strongest message in the Old Testament, but he wept over it. And I'm of the opinion that we ought to be very careful today about our denunciation unless we are moved emotionally by it. And if we're not, maybe it'd be better not to say anything at all. Now, that brings us to the Olivet Discourse, Matthew 24 and 25. And we're going to give some time to this Olivet Discourse. You see, not only were these religious rulers in shock, but his apostles were also at this. And this seemed to be a strange turn of events for them. They thought he would establish the kingdom and that Jerusalem would become the capital. But now their house is to be left unto them desolate, and they'll not see him until they do say, blessed is he that cometh in the name of the Lord. They rejected him. Now he is going to the cross. Now what's going to happen in the meantime? Well, these apostles have some questions. And they're really shocked at what he said. Now I'm reading chapter 24, and we begin the Olivet Discourse, and we'll put out a proper introduction for it next time. And Jesus went out and departed from the temple, and his disciples came to him for to show him the buildings of the temple. Why, he said to the crowd there that day that the place would be desolate. This house would be desolate. It was Herod's temple. It had already been 40 years in building, and it was destroyed in 70 A.D. before it was finished. And now he says it's to be destroyed or left desolate. And the disciples come and said, you take a look here at these buildings. It's not desolate now. And Jesus said unto them, see ye not all these things? They thought they saw it, and they asked him to take a look. And he says, do you really see it? And by the way, friends, do you see your hometown or where you live today as God sees it? When we first came to Southern California, we spent every Monday my day off riding around looking at this fantastic place. It was fantastic in those days before everybody in the world tried to get out here. And it was a beautiful place. And I'd say to my wife, though, I'd say, you know, all of this is under judgment. We really don't see it as it is. The judgment is coming upon all of this. And God will judge this area. Do you really see all of this that's around us today, friends? It's passing away. All these cultural centers, these great schools, these great institutions, these skyscrapers, these great cities, they're all going to pass away. Do you see all these things? Now listen to him. Verily I say unto you, there shall not be left here one stone upon another that shall not be thrown down. It's all coming down, every bit of it. Now, if you think the first statement put them in shock, they right now, my friend, in trauma, and they're really in a bad way now. Notice, as he sat upon the Mount of Olives, the disciples came unto him privately, saying, now they come to him. They've talked it over, I'm sure. They come to him with three questions, and he's going to answer these three questions, friends. And the Olivet Discourse is another one of the discourses where the fanatics, all of these schisms today, all of these cults, they make a great deal of it. And when anyone wants to be sensational. Now, the Lord Jesus is not talking about everything under the sun here. And he's not talking about the church here. The church is not in the Olivet Discourse. He's answering three questions. Now, briefly, I'll read them and come back and begin here next time. First, tell us, when shall these things be? When the time will come when one stone will not be left upon another. Number two, and what shall be the sign of thy coming? And third, what is the end of the world, is my translation and yours, but it should be age. The world never comes to an end, but the age is coming to an end. Now, what is the sign of the end of the age, and what is the sign of his coming? And he'll answer them in that order, by the way. And these are the three questions he'll deal with. He'll not talk about anything else but these three things, because he's answering a question. Our three questions here, three in one, as it were. Now, we'll take that up next time as we come to the Olivet Discourse, one of the most important that he ever gave. Until then, may God richly bless you, my beloved.
0: Do you want to hear more? Well, let's read Matthew 24 and 25 together carefully so we can be prepared for what we're going to study next. And as you read, make some mental notes on how Jesus answered these three questions. 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And what is the sign of the end of the age? 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So let's be prepared. 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I'm Steve Schwetz, and I certainly look forward to studying God's Word with you next time here on Through the Bible.

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6: When someone you love is hurting, words suddenly feel dangerous. Say too little and you seem indifferent. Say too much and you risk making things worse. Most of us have been there, standing beside a grieving friend, desperate to help, uncertain what to offer. And in those awkward moments, we've probably said things we later wished we could take back. Well, today on Insight for Living, Chuck Swindoll describes a conflict in the book of Job, where a man attempted to comfort his suffering friend, but failed spectacularly. The practical life lessons are embedded in this true story.
7: We're in the midst of our study of Job, and we have come to chapter 8 today. I'm calling today's sermon Continuing the Verbal Fist Fight. Just want you to understand that has to do with Job, not some board meeting or something else that's gone on. We don't have those kind of meetings here, thank goodness. But Job certainly had them with his alleged friends. I want to read sections of chapters 8, 9, and 10. Please follow along. Then Bildad the Shuhite answered, "How long will you say these things, and the words of your mouth be a mighty wind? Does God pervert justice? Or does the Almighty pervert what is right? If your sons sinned against him, then he delivered them into the power of their transgression. If you would seek God and implore the compassion of the Almighty, if you are pure and upright, surely now he would rouse himself for you and restore your righteous estate." Chapter 9. Then Job answered, "In truth, I know that this is so, but how can a man be in the right before God? If one wished to dispute with him, he could not answer him once in 1,000 times. Wise in heart and mighty in strength, who has defied him without harm?" Verse 32. "For he is not a man as I am, that I may answer him, that we may go to court together. There is no umpire. There's no arbitrator between us, no defense attorney between us, who may lay his hand upon us both. Let him remove his rod from me, and let not dread of him terrify me." Then across the page, just one section more in chapter 10, verse 17. "You renew your witness against me, and increase your anger toward me. Hardship after hardship is with me. Why then have you brought me out of the womb? Would that I had died, and no eye had seen me. I should have been as though I had not been, carried from womb to tomb.
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7: Job and his friends remind me of a forest tale that comes from the northern part of Canada. It seemed as though there was a group of porcupines who on cold nights would huddle together. And to stay warm, they pushed up close together, but even though the weather was cold, their quills were sharp. And so they then, because they pricked one another, began to move further apart. And then the cold blast of icy wind would blow on them and they would shuffle back together, and they'd stay long enough until they could no longer stand the pricks from one another, and they would push apart, and they continued this strange dance through the night. As one wag described it, they needed each other, but they kept needling each other. And it reminds me of Job. Who doesn't need the presence of a friend when all hell has broken loose in one's life? And who, as a friend, wants to stay away from someone who is going through the depths like Job was going through, knowing that there might be something that they could say that would bring sympathy and comfort and encouragement? And so they came together. But the closer they got together, as we're learning, the more, though they needed each other, they kept needling one another. And rather than carrying out their purpose, which is so clearly stated in chapter 2 and verse 11 of the book of Job, they came for the purpose of sympathizing with him and comforting him. They did neither. As a matter of fact, this verbal fist fight only got more severe. One man describes it this way: Job was wounded by their harshness, stung by their censures, exasperated by their reproaches, and driven into antagonism by their arguments. H.L. Mencken was the one who first said, "There is always an easy solution to every human problem, neat, plausible, and wrong." They came with their neat answers that sounded so plausible to them, but they missed sympathy and comfort by a mile. Eliphaz was the first to speak, you may recall, and he came bringing experience as the basis of his message. "I have learned, I have observed, I have seen," and he brings all of that to Job as if Job needed to hear that. Job answers him with greater wisdom, and just about the time that Eliphaz steps back, the tag team match continues as a man named Bildad, verse 1 of chapter 8, steps on the scene. And if you think Eliphaz was offensive, you need to meet Bildad. I mean, this man is even less tactful. Talk about a human porcupine. Look at his opening line. Verse 1, Bildad the Shuhite answered, "How long will you say these things and the words of your mouth be a mighty wind? You windbag." Now, can you imagine sitting there, fevered from the sores that cover your body, the memory of 10 children now buried on the hillside, perhaps by your own hand, your wife whispering in your ear, "You need to just curse God and let him take you off the earth." Eliphaz coming with his no account counsel, and on top of that, along comes a second friend who is probably a little younger than Eliphaz, though old in age. Bildad begins by saying, "You're a bag of wind, Job," as he listened to these lines of Job that are recorded in chapters 6 and 7 that we have already looked at. We get to chapter 8. Bildad launches into three realms of argument. Let me give you those realms, and then we'll touch on them before we read Job's answer. The character of God is in verses 3 through 7. Bildad speaks of that. The wisdom of the past, which is his basis for speaking, verses 8 and 9, and then, or really 8 through 10, and then the evidence of nature, which he goes into in verses 11 to 19, followed by a few words of conclusion, none of which bring sympathy, none of which offer comfort. First, Bildad, after calling him an empty windbag, turns to the Lord God and gives Job a lesson in theology. That's always nice. When you're trying to survive, your mouth is covered with sores as well. You can't eat your food. You can't sleep at night. You can't find peace during the daytime. And on top of that, here comes a preacher with his comments about God, all of which you already know. And so it was with Job, as we'll see. Look at what he says. He says, "Does God pervert justice? Does the Almighty pervert what is right?" And if that's not bad enough, get this line. "If your sons sinned against him, he delivered them into the power of their transgressions." Yep, means exactly what you think it means. I had to read it two or three times to believe a man would say such a thing. It's plain that your children sinned against him. Otherwise, why would God have punished them as he did? Not only are you grieved over the loss of your children, now this man has the audacity to say that they have died because God is punishing them due to their transgressions. It's amazing Job just didn't, at that point, punch him right in the kisser. But Job is a man of enormous patience. And it's good this book is not named Chuck. Let me just put it that way. Okay? If that were Chuck 8:4, you wouldn't read what you just read of Job's silence. And then he hits Job below the belt over and over again, and he does it in the name of God to make matters even worse. Listen to the pious verse 5. "If you would seek God," as if he hadn't, "if you would implore the compassion of the Almighty, if you really are pure and upright, surely now he would rouse himself for you and restore your righteous estate." The implication is what? It's obvious. Since you too are sinful, Job, God is not able to bring you, or God is not willing to bring you to a state of health and relief. You're being punished, man. You're going through this because of punishment. Though your beginning was insignificant, your end will increase greatly. Please inquire of the past generation. So he shoots back to the past. Earlier he said, "Job, look up and consider the character of God. Your sons had this happen to them because of the sinfulness of their lives. You've had this happen to you because of sinfulness in your life. And God, who is holy and just and pure, can do none other than what he has done." And as Job reels under that barrage, he now says to Job, look back, Job. Verse 8, "Inquire of past generations. Consider the things searched out by their fathers. We are only of yesterday and know nothing. Our days on earth are as a shadow. Will they not teach you and tell you and bring forth words from their minds?" Bildad, being a traditionalist, says, because we know nothing by comparison, we need to learn from those of our forefathers, those in days past. Go back to the patriarchs and listen to what they would teach us. Because our lives are so brief and their words linger on through the timelessness of the duration of life on this earth, we can draw from that. The tactlessness of Bildad it really grates on me. I know he has some strong things he wants to say, but you would think he would say them carefully. He reminds me of a physician I know who, after giving a particular individual a treadmill test, and the individual is rather portly, and has finished the treadmill test, and he's sweating, and he's panting, and he steps off the treadmill, and the doc says, as he looks at the results, not bad for a guy as fat as you are. I mean, the guy's done his best to stay on the treadmill, and now on top of that, he's told he's fat. I mean, some people have a great grasp of the obvious, don't they? Bildad is one of them. Now then, with the whole idea of cause and effect in mind, Bildad addresses the subject of nature, and he says, we can learn, you can learn from nature about what has happened. Notice in verse 11 the mention of the papyrus, which is a plant of ancient days. The mention of green in verse 12. We're in the garden now. You can see that. The spider at the end of verse 14. The garden is mentioned at the end of verse 16. Roots that wrap around a rock pile in verse 17. He's out in nature, okay? He started with the character of God. He then went to the past and he looked at the evidence of the teaching of those in the past. And now he looks around. He's looking around in this wisdom poem. And just as the cause and effect is true in life, it's true in the world of nature, then it's true where you find yourself. Let me draw that together for you. Can the papyrus grow up without a marsh? Implication is obviously no. Then in good poetic fashion, he repeats similar words. Can the rushes grow without water? The point is, if these plants do not have water, they will wither and die. And the implication is, Job, you are withering and dying because you're a hypocrite. It only follows that your hope is perishing because you haven't a pure heart and a right relationship before a holy God. Verse 13, here is, he just drives it home with a hammer and nail. So are the paths of all who forget God. What's the implication? Job has forgotten God. And the hope of the godless will perish. He's now calling him even godless. And then he mentions a spider's web, whose confidence is fragile, whose trust a spider's web. Can you lean on a spider's web and be sustained? No, of course not. No matter how confident, the web is fragile and will break. Job, your confidence is like that. You will soon break and you will fall. And then having said that, he turns to the garden. No matter how luxuriant the plant, no matter how strong the root system, when it is pulled up, verse 18, if he is removed from his place, then it will deny him, saying, I never saw you. The implication is that that is what has happened. God has uprooted you, Job, and or something has happened to your root system that has led to this death-like condition in which you find yourself. Now, you say, well, boy, that's pretty complicated. Well, it's philosophy. Remember, there are the people who talk about things. They don't know what it's all about. They make it sound like it's your fault. And that's the way it is with Bildad. He is meandering around all these philosophical thoughts, and Job is sitting there trying to put them together and think, what is there that I can gain from this? And then he closes it off with verse 20 through 22. God will not reject a man of integrity. What's the implication? You're not. Nor will he support the evildoers. By now you're getting it. You've already seen where I'm going. He will yet fill your mouth with laughter, your lips with shouting. Those who hate you will be clothed with shame. The tent of the wicked will be no more. You'll know a day when you'll pass off this earth and all of life will be wonderfully restored for you. You'll know joy. He missed it by a mile. He certainly didn't get the point of what Job needed. A friend of mine sent me an example of this week that I think illustrates it. A man asked his wife, if you could have anything in the world for one day, what would you want? And she said, well, I'd love to be six again, she said with a smile. Early the next morning, the morning of her birthday, he got her up and off they went to a local theme park What a day. He put her on every ride in the park, the death slide, the screaming loop, the wall of fear, everything that was. 5 hours later, she staggers out of the theme park. Her head's reeling, her stomach is upside down. Off to McDonald's next. He ordered her 2 Big Macs along with extra fries and a thick chocolate shake, and then there was to an animated movie, the latest Hollywood blockbuster. There were hot dogs and there popcorn and Pepsis and M&Ms, a fabulous 6-year-old adventure. Finally, she wobbled home with her husband and collapsed into bed. And he leaned over and lovingly asked, "Well, dear, how'd you like being 6 again?" One eye open, she said, "Well, actually, I meant my dress size." You know, Bildad misses it by a mile. He comes at Job as if Job needs sermons and condemnation and illustrations from the past and philosophical thought and examples from nature and spiders' webs and roots around rocks and all of this. And Job just says, "Look, can you help solve the sores I've got all over my body? Or can't you just say, you're here to be with me and to sit alongside as I try to survive?" But I don't need to put words in Job's mouth. He can speak for himself. And he answered. Now, remember last time we were together? Remember I told you about the cycles in Job? Get that clear in your mind, or you'll be at odds with the book. It'll be a jumble of words and dialogue that doesn't tie together. It's no reason to view it like that. There are three cycles. And in these cycles, there are dialogues. The first cycle, there is first Eliphaz, Job answers him. Bildad, Job answers him. Zophar, Job answers him. That finishes the first cycle. Then there's a second cycle, which is exactly the same rhythm as the first. Same ones speak, Job answers each one. The third cycle, everyone but Zophar speaks. Maybe he's walked away with his hands up saying, "I can't get through to him. Job isn't very teachable. I'm not going to waste my wisdom on a man like that." And then there appears finally a younger man named Elihu, E-L-I-H-U, chapter 32, and he continues until finally God comes on the scene, and they all get the evaluation. "Sorry counselors are every one of you," which is a great way to put it. And then the men are put in their place. And they, in fact, are Job is to pray for them, and they make things right. But we're not there yet. It's interesting. You know, there are people like this. There are people like this. One man puts it this way: "It seems almost incredible that Bildad would reply so callously. There's not only indifference to Job's plight, but an arrogant certainty that Job's children got just what they deserved, and that Job was well on his way to the same fate. The lesson we must learn," I get this, "is that there are such people in the world, and that they do their heartless disservice to mankind under the guise of being the special friend of God." Have you noticed that? "The harshest letters I've ever received have come from fellow Christians who sign it in Christian love. Or they begin it with, 'God told me to write you this.'" And I thought, when I read it, I wonder if he's baritone or bass. And then they unload a piece of their mind they couldn't afford to lose in this letter. Eliphaz ventured a word, but I'm telling you, Bildad was downright blunt. He opens with a blast. I just want to add here, no extra charge. Think before you write a letter of criticism. Think. I believe it was Franklin, Benjamin Franklin, I believe it was Franklin, who said, write your complaints in dust, your affirmations in marble. Don't record for posterity your complaints, please. If you need to do that, then say them. Say them face to face and say them kindly. Before you do that, put yourself in the shoes of the other person for a considerable period of time. Chances are good you'll never say a word.
6: Some powerful words from Chuck Swindoll. He said, before we speak, before we write, pause long enough to stand in the other person's shoes. Chances are we'll choose silence over words we can never take back. It's a simple standard, but one that could transform every relationship we have. Chuck titled today's message, Continuing the Verbal Fistfight. We'll place a bookmark in this passage because we'll resume our study right here on Tuesday's edition of Insight for Living. Job's so-called friends had plenty of words. They assaulted Job with their judgment. What they didn't have were answers. And the truth is, neither do we. When the world falls apart, when suffering arrives without warning, and silence replaces all the certainty we once had, where do we turn? Well, Chuck wrote a compelling book written for exactly that moment. It's called Finding God When the World's on Fire. With the warmth and wisdom you've come to expect, Chuck will guide you through the darkness toward the one who's sufficient for every need. We'll send you a copy of his book when you include a contribution to support the ministry of Insight for Living. It's our way of saying thank you and pointing you toward the peace that only God can give. Once you're finished reading Chuck's book, you'll want to share it

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11: News this hour at Town Hall. I'm Bob Agnew in Washington. The White House is ordering a major reduction in military drills with a key ally.
12: President Trump has directed the military to substantially reduce joint exercises with South Korea. The president said the annual drill sent a hostile signal to North Korea and noted his good relationship with Kim Jong-un. Trump also cited South Korea's refusal to join the U.S. effort regarding Iran. The order comes just as the large annual drills were set to begin. Willie Nelson, Washington.
11: The cleanup continues today on Hawaii's Big Island after a close brush with Hurricane Lala over the weekend. The storm did not make landfall nor cause any deaths, but it is blamed for sweeping about 100 homes off of their foundations. Lala weakened on Sunday to a tropical storm. Lawmakers from both political parties appear to be embracing

0: Facing the idea of ending daylight saving time.
1: President Trump supports keeping the time across the country the same all year long. On his Truth Social page, the president writes, "People are sick and tired of having to change their clocks twice a year. It is foolish, inconvenient, and in some cases, very costly."
0: That is correspondent Laura Winters reporting. Major indexes all struggling at the moment on Wall Street. Overall, though, stocks have been hanging near their record heights in early trading.
2: I'm Alex Vega, and this is Markets in a Minute. U.S. stocks are drifting near their record highs on Wall Street. The S&P 500 slipped 0.1% in the first hour of trading Monday. It remains near its all-time high set on Thursday. The Dow dropped 174 points. That's about 0.3%. And the Nasdaq Composite was essentially flat. Oil prices are edging higher, helping push up Treasury yields. The yield on the 10-year Treasury rose to 4.7%. Wall Street has run to records in large part because profits are booming for big U.S. companies. Still to come this week are earnings reports from big retailers including Home Depot, Target, and Walmart. I'm Alex Vega.
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5: Josh Booth back with Bill Bullington. 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

0: As we are nearing the end of our study of the apocalyptic visions found in the Old Testament book of Daniel, the inevitable question is, how long will it be before these events take place? And many have speculated on the details to try to determine the exact timing of these events. Today on Truth for Life, Alistair Begg highlights what we can know with certainty.
1: Daniel chapter 12, and reading from the first verse. At that time shall arise Michael, the great prince, who has charge of your people. And there shall be a time of trouble, such as never has been since there was a nation till that time. But at that time your people shall be delivered, everyone whose name shall be found written in the book. And many of those who sleep in the dust of the earth shall awake, some to everlasting life, and some to shame and everlasting contempt. And those who are wise shall shine like the brightness of the sky above, and those who turn many to righteousness like the stars forever and ever. But you, Daniel, shut up the words and seal the book until the time of the end. Many shall run to and fro, and knowledge shall increase. Then I, Daniel, looked, and behold, two others stood, one on this bank of the stream and one on that bank of the stream. And someone said to the man clothed in linen, who was above the waters of the stream, how long shall it be till the end of these wonders? And I heard the man clothed in linen who was above the waters of the stream. He raised his right hand and his left hand toward heaven and swore by him who lives forever that it would be for a time, times and half a time, and that when the shattering of the power of the holy people comes to an end, all these things would be finished. I heard, but I did not understand. Then I said, O my Lord, what shall be the outcome of these things? He said, go your way, Daniel, for the words are shut up and sealed until the time of the end. Many shall purify themselves and make themselves white and be refined, but the wicked shall act wickedly. And none of the wicked shall understand, but those who are wise shall understand. And from the time that the regular burnt offering is taken away and the abomination that makes desolate is set up, there shall be 1,290 days. Blessed is he who waits and arrives at the 1,335 days. But go your way till the end, and you shall rest and shall stand in your allotted place at the end of the days. Amen. And the verses to which I should like to draw your attention begin in verse 5 and end with verse 13. The title that I've given to our study this morning is a question that is routinely asked by the average 9-year-old boy sitting in the service with his parents. And it's a question that some of you have been asking since the beginning of chapter 7. And our title is, How Long Till the End? How Long Till the End? It's not chosen arbitrarily. You'll find that it actually is there in the text. And so, as the first of two important questions in the text, I've taken it as our title. Now, if you turn just for one moment back to the middle of chapter 7, let me remind you that it is there that we have this vision that Daniel receives of one like a son of man coming to the Ancient of Days, and to him is given dominion and glory and a kingdom that all peoples, nations, languages should serve him. His dominion is an everlasting dominion which shall not pass away, and his kingdom one that shall not be destroyed. And it's almost as if that little section of the middle of 7 can serve adequately as the fulcrum for our studies in Daniel, inasmuch as the first half of the book leading up to that sits on the one side, balances on one side, and then the unfolding story of conflict and battle and war that we have been looking at for the last while is on the other side of that fulcrum. And it is the reality of that vision concerning the Lord Jesus Christ himself that enables us not to get bogged down and not to get lost in our studies throughout the book. Because between chapter 7 and chapter 12, we have been dealing with these conflicts, which are cosmic in as much as they take place in the heavenly realms, but they are also temporal insofar as they have been worked out on the earthly plane. And the whole historical framework takes us from the time of Daniel and all the way through to the return of the Lord Jesus Christ himself. And it is only when the people of God, as you can see here in verse 7, when the conflicts come to an end, it will be within the context of the shattering of the people of God. You will see that just in the final phrase or two of verse 7. When the shattering of the power of the holy people comes to an end, all these things will be finished. So that gives us a fixed point to which this book finally refers. And according to what we find in the book is that the final fixing of the world's brokenness is going to be preceded by the shattering of the power of God's people. Now, I think it's important for us to allow that to settle in our thinking for just a moment. One of the ways we can get to it is by asking ourselves rhetorically, as we view the process that will lead us to the end of the world, do we think in terms of the gradual Christianization of our world? In other words, are we anticipating that along with the Beatles, you've got to admit it's getting better, a little better all the time? And then eventually when it is supremely better, then there will be the great final note that is sounded, the trumpet blast, and the ushering in of the kingdom. Well, we can pray to that end and preach to that end and live to that end, but we will be disavowed of that kind of notion by just a straightforward reading of the Bible. Not just here in Daniel, but just reading the Bible in its entirety. One commentator puts it like this: there's going to come a point in history where it appears that darkness has really won the day. It will seem as if the Antichrist is going to continue forever. It will seem as if the church has been entirely obliterated, for there will no longer be any sign of it. Now, that's a staggering thought when you think about us sitting here talking about building in to the next generation. Someone might immediately say, well, is there any point in doing that? Yes, of course there is, as we will see as the text unfolds. Luther, in his commentary, actually went as far as to suggest that there may well come a time when the pulpits will be completely silenced and the preservation of the church would be in the hands of the fathers within their own families. Now, that may seem like a bizarre notion to us sitting here in this kind of context this morning, but it wouldn't be regarded as bizarre by our brothers and sisters in North Korea, nor in certain parts of the Middle East, nor would it have been regarded in the 1930s in mainland China as a strange notion. Mao Zedong, in the Cultural Revolution, decides to burn the churches, to chain the gates, to destroy the entire impact of the gospel. Well, the people that were living in that moment may well have said, well, that makes perfect sense, because we seem to be facing such persecution that the very gospel itself is obliterated from our land. Now, let's set that in our minds as we go through the text and try and see whether we can work this out. First of all, you will notice that down by the riverside, verse 5, Daniel is confronted by someone asking what seems to be just an obvious question. Now, you remember that back in the beginning of chapter 10, we said that 10, 11, and 12 formed one long piece. And if you go back to the beginning of chapter 10, you will discover that it was there by the great river, by the Tigris, down by the river, that these visions were unfolding. Well, here we are towards the end, and we're not sure just how many people are here in this scene, but there were two others, definitely, one on one bank of the stream and one on the other bank of the stream. And someone presumably one of these two, or it could have been Daniel himself, I suppose. He could be speaking in the third person. And someone said to the man clothed in linen, that man clothed in linen, we've also met in chapter 10, which I'm sure you immediately made note of yourself as you were listening. Aha, that must be the same person as we saw in chapter 10. And you're right. And the question is addressed to the man clothed in linen, who, according to the ESV, that's our text, was above the waters of the stream. Verse 6, and then in verse 7, who was above the waters of the stream. I think it's the King James Version that says that this individual was hovering over the waters. I think that's quite helpful, because the angelic notion of this personage is such that it's an enigmatic character at best. And so he was probably, as the King James Version is suggesting by its translation, in that kind of quasi-mode that is conveyed in that way. The question, as straightforward as it is there at the end of 6. How long shall it be till the end of these wonders, or these astonishing things, as in the NIV? Now, this is not an unfamiliar question. Back in chapter 8, the question was asked. And here, as it is asked once again, presumably, I'm going to take it by one of these two on either side of the stream. It is a reminder to us that even angels do not have a perfect knowledge of the things in which they themselves are involved. You say, well, that's a small point. It's a small point, but it's worth noticing. Remember, in 1 Peter chapter 1, where Peter begins by talking about the wonder of salvation, how it has been planned by God the Father, procured by God the Son, made available to us, real to us by the Holy Spirit. And he goes on to speak of these things. And then he says, even angels desire to look into these things. They, as it were, stand on the outside, marveling at it. They are present at the incarnation. They announce the news that this child has been born who will deal with the sins of men and women. But they do so as objective bystanders, not as participants in the scheme of things. One of our elders of old, who's now gone on to heaven, when I preached on 1 Peter, reminded me, and this is many years ago now, reminded me of a hymn that I'd forgotten, which begins, "Holy, holy is what the angels sing." Some of you are of a certain vintage may know it. Others of you have decided that you don't want to know it. But anyway, the verse that he reminded me of goes like this. "Holy, holy is what the angels sing, and I expect to help them make the courts of heaven ring. But when I sing redemption's story, they will fold their wings, for angels never knew the joy that our salvation brings." So what is true of salvation is also true in terms of these visions. The angels do not have a perfect knowledge of that in which they participate. And that is revealed by the fact that they, I take it, are actually asking the question, is this going to go on forever? Now in verse 7, that is responded to by the man clothed in linen, who was hovering above the waters of the stream. And it was responded to in a way that is marked by, I want to suggest three things, and I'll just give them to you. Number one, by gravity. I don't mean because he was hovering above the stream. I mean by gravitas, by the solemnity is what I mean. The process of oath-taking, when you read it in the Old Testament, is often accompanied by the raising of a hand, but not by the raising of two hands. For homework, you can check this out. For example, in Genesis 14, there is the raising of a hand. In Exodus 6, there is a raising of a hand. But here in this context, you will notice that I heard the man clothed in linen, hovering above the waters. He raised his right hand and his left hand towards heaven, and swore by him who lives forever. In other words, again, you know, there's no underlining. The one of the ways in which we can detect a matter of peculiar emphasis is the way in which it is conveyed. And so there, he makes this statement in a way that is both solemn and grave. Secondly, it is marked not only by gravity, but also by mystery. What mystery? Well, the mystery that attaches to the phraseology that it would be for a time, times, and half a time. Now, those of you who've been around for these studies know that this is not new phraseology to us. We encountered it again back at the beginning of this section in chapter 7. And on that occasion, we said, we can spend a long time here on a time, times, and half a time, or we can stand far enough back from it and say, whatever else it means and conveys, it conveys this, that many years, periods of time, must elapse before God fulfills what the prophet by this vision has declared. So in other words, it is not something that is immediate. It is something that is over an extended period of time. And those periods of time identified in this way take Daniel well beyond his own time. That's why we noted last time that these things relate to the time of the end. So gravity, mystery, and certainty. What is the certainty? It is that what God says will happen will actually happen. That God is sovereign over all of the events. And the mysterious time is tied, as we noted at the beginning, to the shattering of God's people. Says Joyce Baldwin, suddenly and surely, at the appropriate time, divine intervention will interrupt history's course. Divine intervention. You see how radically different it is to have a view of the world that begins with a sovereign creator God who exists outside of time, who establishes the parameters geographically, historically, of the unfolding story of history, and who, at dramatic moments in time, intervenes with time in order to set forward his purposes. And an angel came and said, the child that you are going to bear, Mary, will be called the Son of the Most High. And he will sit on David's throne, and his kingdom will never come to an end. A dramatic intervention in time, preceded by many interventions by God. The exodus of the people of God from Egypt, the falling of the walls of Jericho, the experience of the exile over which he is sovereignly controlling, the repatriation, the ongoing dramas of persecution and tribulation. Think it out. Either we live in a random universe and our world is completely chaotic, or the Bible's record of things is as stated. And that's the certainty that is conveyed in this, that there is going to be a moment in time. Now, what we need to face up to, and this is why I asked the question at the beginning, is the fact that the visible sign of that moment will be the helplessness of believers in the face of persecution. Isn't that what it says? It is then going to be when the shattering of the power of the holy people comes to an end, that all these things will be finished. So in other words, the kingdom of God in all of its fullness is not going to come in on a great triumph. It is going to intervene in history at the point where it appears as though the persecution has been so fierce that there is no recovery from it at all. In other words, when the people of God are at their most helpless, at their most hopeless, as Luther says, perhaps where the church pulpits are completely decimated and silent, that the kingdom of God then will appear. Remember, Jesus says, in such an hour as you think not, the Son of Man will come. When you think not. Well, when would you think so? You would think so when everything was going tremendously well. This would be a great time to come in on the triumph of it all, the expansion of the world, the world's evangelism and so on. But no, The word here, he lifts his hands, both of them, and swears by he who lives forever. And he says, you'll get the end at the time when there is the shattering of the people of God. So the idea that we are just sort of moving inexorably in some great triumph just is not true to the Bible. Now, think this out. When you review history, and when you focus on periods of history where those who have named the name of Christ have faced fierce persecution, what do you realize? You realize that they have often seen it as the end. They've often said, this is the end. And they weren't mistaken, in the sense that these very things that they experienced will mark the end. It wasn't the end of the end, but it was like the end is going to be. It was, if you like, a microcosm of what will ultimately happen. But what we find here is that the danger, I suppose, is that when you focus on that, and some people are tempted then to use that kind of thing to calculate when the real end is going to be. Don't worry about when the real end is going to be. Pay attention to today. Pay attention to today. What's on your diary for the rest of today? Today is dealt with in light of what is in here in Daniel 12. It's not in here in order to give you fun with your calculator in the afternoon or to develop some bizarre program of the end times. That's such a bizarre idea and yet routinely enjoyed. No, there we go. Here's what's going to happen. Here's the solemn pronouncement. One of the classic things in reading this again is Daniel's response to Revelation. God reveals himself in a dramatic way in a vision. It gives to him a word of prophecy. And he then goes to his bed for a week because he's so overwhelmed. Or he turns completely white and goes into a dead swoon. Or he says, I was appalled. I heard, but I didn't understand. What does that tell me? It tells me that being a man of faith does not mean you understand everything. Being a man of faith doesn't mean you understand everything.
0: Listening to Truth for Life with Alistair Begg. We'll hear more about Daniel's final vision tomorrow. Alistair often points out how God has revealed enough about himself in creation and in our conscience to hold every one of us accountable on Judgment Day. And today we want to recommend to you a book that really brings home how clearly God's glory is revealed in nature. The book is called The Language of Rivers and Stars, and it's an exploration of some of God's magnificent work, a look at what he's created in nature through the lens of his word. Alistair describes this book as unlike any I've ever read. It's full of reflections about the world God has created for us, the plants, the animals, the skies, the seas, and it invites us to slow down and enjoy these divine gifts, to meditate on what God is saying to us through the world he has created. 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Box 39-8000, Cleveland, Ohio, 44139. I'm Bob Lapine. How can we faithfully endure all the way to the end if we don't have answers to all of our questions? Tomorrow we'll consider two very different responses to that question. The Bible teaching of Alistair Begg is furnished by Truth for Life.
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4: Hi, this is Robert Jeffress, and I'm glad to study God's Word with you every day on this Bible teaching program. 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That's what Revelation 14 is about. 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
5: Welcome to Pathway to Victory with author and pastor Dr. Robert Jeffress. 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But the next time Jesus comes to earth, he'll bring judgment to those who refuse to believe. Today on Pathway to Victory, Dr. Robert Jeffress takes us to a disturbing passage in Revelation in which the Apostle John describes the judgment of God. But first, let's take a moment to hear some important ministry updates.
4: Thanks, David, and welcome again to Pathway to Victory. Anyone can book a trip to the Mediterranean, but vacations that are reinforced with Christian entertainment and fellowship, those are rare. And behind the scenes, we're planning your next vacation. The dates are May 14th through 23rd, 2027. I'd love for you to be on board for the Pathway to Victory Journeys of Paul Mediterranean Cruise. Please take a look at the first class accommodations, the Christian musicians we're bringing along, and of course, the exquisite itinerary. All this information is online at ptv.org. Before we commence with our study in Revelation, I'm also pleased to remind you about a book on Bible prophecy that's been decades in the making. It's called Final Conquest. By responding today with a generous gift, you can request and receive it. I can't think of a more relevant subject than this one. Revelation provides a wake-up call for Christians today, and the glorious unveiling of our conquering King, Jesus Christ. In my book, we'll also explore the many signs and symbols used throughout Revelation. I'll send you a copy today when you give a generous gift to support the ministry of Pathway to Victory. You know, most people think of God as a kinder, gentler king who is loving to a fault, rather than a holy judge who comes to set the record straight. Well, today's study in Revelation 14 will obliterate any notion that God shrugs his shoulders at sin. I titled today's message, God's Terrible Swift Sword.
6: By November of 1861, it had become clear that the Civil War was not going to come to a quick resolve. As that truth began to sink in with the American people, Julia Ward Howe and her husband Samuel, who was a part of the Sanitary Commission in Washington, D.C., went to inspect some Union camps just outside the nation's capital. On the way back from that inspection tour, Julia Howe began to sing a little song, a ditty she had heard the soldiers singing at the camp. The song was entitled, John Brown's Body. It was really kind of a gruesome song about what happened to an abolitionist who had tried to cause an insurrection among the slaves. As she sang that rather depressing song, a minister who was with them named James Clark suggested that Julia Howe change the words of that song and write something that would be more uplifting to the American people. And so when she got to D.C., she went to her room at the Willard Hotel and spent the night writing out a poem with five stanzas. When she completed it, she sold it to the Atlantic Monthly magazine for $5. They took that poem and slapped a title on it, The Battle Hymn of the Republic. Julia Howe borrowed heavily from Revelation 14, the passage we're going to look at today about the coming judgment on the earth by Almighty God. You remember the words, mine eyes have seen the glory of the coming of the Lord. He is trampling out the vintage where the grapes of wrath are stored. He hath loosed the fateful lightning of his terrible swift sword. His truth is marching on. He has sounded forth the trumpet that shall never sound retreat. He is sifting out the hearts of men before the judgment seat. Oh, be swift, my soul, to answer him. Be jubilant, my feet. Our God is marching on. Originally, this song was thought to be about God's judgment on the South for the sin of slavery. And it was certainly that. Slavery was a horrific sin. But this song is about more than that. And certainly Revelation 14 is about more than that. It's about that time in history when God will pour out his wrath upon the earth for all sins, for all rebellions against him. This song is very, very Christocentric. It's about Jesus Christ, both his first and his second coming. The first time Jesus came, Julia Howe describes it in that stanza, "In the beauty of the lilies, Christ was born across the sea, with a glory in his bosom that transfigures you and me. As he died to make men holy, let us die to make men free, while God is marching on." Most people forget that the Bible talks about two comings of Jesus for two very different purposes. The first time Jesus came in Bethlehem, he came in meekness as a servant. The next time he comes, he will come in power as the judge. The first time he came in humility and gentleness. The next time he comes, he will come in majesty and splendor. The first time he came to sow the seed of the gospel, to offer salvation. The next time he comes will be to reap the harvest of those who reject the gospel. We read those words of Jesus himself when he said, "For the Son of God did not come into the world to judge the world, but that the world through him might be saved." Oh, people say, Jesus isn't here to judge anybody. No, he didn't come to the first time to judge. He came to save. But the next time he's coming as the judge of the entire earth. And it is that second coming of Jesus, when he comes as the judge to reward the righteous, to punish the unrighteous, that is the focus of Revelation chapter 14. Turn there in your Bibles, if you would, as we look at God's terrible swift sword. Now, for those of you who haven't been part of our study in Revelation, we're in that period of time in Revelation, the final 7 years of Earth's history before the return of Jesus Christ. We call those years the years of great tribulation. There'll be a one-world dictator, the Antichrist, and it will be a time that he will not only persecute those who are alive on the earth, who know Christ, who have been saved during those 7 years, but it's a time of God's wrath upon unbelievers that will culminate in the battle of Armageddon and the return of Jesus Christ. Last time we looked at chapters 12 and 13 about the spiritual force of wickedness that will be responsible for much of what happens during that tribulation time. We looked at the satanic trinity, if you will, the Antichrist, the world leader, his assistant, the false prophet who will ascend or help him in his ascent to power. And then the third member, the dragon, Satan himself, who is the force behind the Antichrist. Now, when we get to chapter 14, the focus is on the future victory of God's people. John is going to relate three visions that he saw that all pointed to the final victory that Christ will have for his people when he returns to earth. Each of these visions starts with the words, "And I saw, and I beheld, and I saw." Notice, first of all, the vision of victory for God's people in verses 1 to 5. First of all, John describes a song for God's people that he heard. Verse 1 says, "Then I looked, and behold, the Lamb was sitting on Mount Zion." Who was the Lamb? Jesus Christ, the Lamb of God. And John says, "I saw in a vision Jesus standing on Mount Zion." This is at the end times. Where is Mount Zion? It's not in heaven. It's on earth. It's Jerusalem. It was the ancient name for Jerusalem, Mount Zion. And John says, I saw the time when Christ is back and he establishes his kingdom in Jerusalem. People say, what's the big deal about Jerusalem? Why does everybody get excited about Jerusalem? Well, not only was Jerusalem the capital of Israel, but it's also going to be the capital city of God's millennial kingdom. He says, I saw Jesus standing on Mount Zion, and with him 144,000 having his name and the name of his father written on their foreheads. Remember, these were the 144,000 Jews that Jesus saves at the beginning of the tribulation, Revelation 7. And he turns them into evangelists. They have a seal of God on them so that they cannot be killed. They can be persecuted but not killed. And they are faithful. God promises to protect them for those 7 years. Now John fast forward 7 years at the end of the tribulation. John says, I saw Jesus and those 144,000. Notice there weren't 143,999. There were 144,000. Not one of them had been lost. And because of that, they sang a new song before the throne. I wish we had time to talk about what that new song is. It was a song that had never been sung by people who had been saved and sealed and protected from the persecution, the death of the Antichrist. But I want you also to notice what John says. He says, I saw the purity of God's people. Notice this description of the 144,000 as well as the tribulation martyrs who died during that time. He says, these are the ones who have not been defiled with women, for they have kept themselves chaste. Now I know what you're thinking. You read that, defiled with women. Well, there the Bible goes again. Downgrading women. Women are evil. Men are good. John must have been a part of the women haters club. You know, he hates women just like Paul and just like Jesus. Look, the Bible never denigrates women. In fact, the Bible did something very transcultural. In a day when women were thought to be inferior to men, the Bible says no. Women are equal to men in God's eyes. It was Christianity that raised women up in society. Always, always. When he talks about being defiled with women, he's simply talking about committing sexual immorality with someone who's not your wife. There's nothing defiling about having a physical relationship with your wife. Hebrews 13 says that the marriage bed is undefiled. Now, sexual immorality is going to be rampant during the Great Tribulation time, just as it is right now. But these 144,000 and these followers of Christ refuse to defile themselves. These are the ones, he says, who follow the Lamb wherever he goes. You know how to know if you're a true disciple of Jesus? Do you follow Jesus wherever he goes? Are you willing to obey him regardless of the cost? In the Great Tribulation, people will pay a severe price for following the Lamb. Many of them will give their lives in order to do that. By the way, even in today's society, people pay a price, an increasing price, for following Jesus Christ. If you don't believe that, just consider Jalene Hinkle. Many of you may know that Jalene is considered one of the very best female soccer players in the world. After the 2015 Supreme Court decision to legalize same-sex marriage, Jalene posted on her Instagram account, quote, I believe with every fiber in my body that what was written 2,000 years ago in the Bible is undoubtedly true. This world may change, but Christ and his word never will. 2 years later, as a member of the national team, she chose to withdraw from the team rather than wear a U.S. team jersey sporting rainbow numbers in celebration of gay pride. She explained her decision, quote, I just felt so convicted in my spirit that it wasn't my job to wear this jersey. I gave myself 3 days to just seek and pray and determine what God was asking me to do in this situation. If I never get another national team call up again, then that's just part of God's plan, and that's okay. Maybe this is why I was meant to play soccer, to show other believers to be obedient. As a member of the North Carolina Courage team, every time Jalene Hinkle goes on the field, there are people in the stands who boo her. In the lead up to the 2019 Women's World Cup, U.S. team coach Jill Ellis invited Jalene to try out for the national team. After 3 days of workouts, Jill Ellis, who is gay and married to her lesbian partner, cut Jalene for, quote, footballing reasons. Many soccer followers were skeptical about why Ellis cut Jalene. Even Jalene's pro-LGBT critics admitted that she is the best women's fullback in the country. We know why she got cut. She was paying a price for following the Lamb wherever she goes. Don't be surprised when you're called on to pay a price. It costs you something to follow Jesus Christ. Jesus said in John 16:33, in this world, you will have tribulation. But be of good courage, for I have overcome the world. The Apostle Peter said in 1 Peter 4, brethren, don't be surprised at the fiery ordeal that has come upon you for your testing, as though some strange thing were happening to you. Don't be surprised when you stand up for your belief and you're persecuted. This world cannot stand to listen to anyone who is at odds with the culture. But I'd rather be at odds with the culture than at odds with God, wouldn't you? The Bible says you're going to pay a price for it. And certainly the greatest price will be giving your life, as many will do during the tribulation time. There's a second vision that John saw, a warning to God's enemies and a blessing for God's people. Again, it begins with the phrase, and I saw. I want you to notice the four announcements that John hears. First of all, he sees and hears an announcement of the gospel. Look at verses 6 and 7. And I saw another angel flying in mid-heaven, having an eternal gospel to preach to those who live on the earth and to every nation and tribe and tongue and people. I don't understand it, but John says he saw an angel flying through mid-heaven, throughout the earth, proclaiming the gospel of Jesus Christ so that everyone could hear it. I want you to notice here the two descriptions of this gospel message, the message that Jesus Christ came and gave his life on the cross, died for our sins that we could have eternal life. He said, first of all, the gospel is eternal. It's not just for one time period in history. It's for all time. And then secondly, he said, this message is for every nation and every tribe and every tongue and every people. Have you ever heard people say, well, we shouldn't try to impose our culture on other people by sharing the gospel with them? Have you ever listened to these ignoramuses on television talk about religion? They know not just enough to be dangerous. And they'll say things like, well, you know, Christians shouldn't try to impose a Western religion on other parts of the world. You know, that's not respecting people's nationality and tribe. They get the idea that somehow Christianity is an American-made religion. They don't even know history when they say something like that. The gospel wasn't manufactured in America. The gospel message of Jesus began in the Middle East. Christianity is a Middle Eastern religion that spread beyond the Middle East. Jerusalem was the headquarters for a while, and then it moved throughout Europe. And then Rome became the capital of the Christian faith. And then after the Reformation, the capital moved to Germany. And in many ways, Germany was the capital of the Christian faith. And then it spread to Great Britain. And then it spread to America. And for many years, America could be thought of the Christian center of the world. But that's not even true any longer, really. In many ways, you could say that Africa has become the new center for the church and the Christian faith. China, hundreds of millions of Christians there. One person who does know history made a very astute observation when he said, unlike any other religion in the world, whether it be Buddhism, Islam, Hinduism, all of those religions are intricately tied to their nation or their race's customs. You can't separate the religion from the race or the religion from the country. But only Christianity is transcultural. You can't tie it to any one nation, any one set of customs. It is an eternal gospel that is for every nation, every race, every tribe. Aren't you glad that's the kind of faith you follow? Something that's open to everyone. That's what the angel announced in the last times. Secondly, there was an announcement of destruction. Look at verse 8. And another angel, a second one, followed, saying, "Fallen, fallen is Babylon the Great. She has made all of the nations drink of the wine of passion of her immorality." John, again, this isn't the end of the tribulation when John wrote these words, but he's looking to the end. He's looking to that final climactic scene when Babylon is destroyed. Now, what is Babylon? There's a city-state called Babylon. It's present-day Iraq. Remember the city of Babylon? Remember Saddam Hussein, when he was alive, said his goal was to rebuild Babylon to the glory of the days of Nebuchadnezzar? But in the Bible, especially in the book of Revelation, Babylon isn't so much a location as it is a representative of the world system that is opposed to God. For example, when we talk about Wall Street does this, Wall Street thinks that. We're not just talking about that little piece of real estate down in southern Manhattan. We're talking about the economic system of our nation and our world, Wall Street. Or when we talk about Hollywood, all the evil in Hollywood, we're not talking about geographically, that relatively small town north of Los Angeles on the 101. We're talking about a media empire, the world's media. When we talk about Washington, D.C., we're not just talking about the city. We're talking about government, the whole system. It's the same way of Babylon. John says, as difficult as things are looking right now, there is a day coming when Babylon, the world system opposed to God, will be destroyed. And then notice, thirdly, an announcement of doom. Verses 9 through 11. Then another angel, a third one, followed them, saying with a loud voice, "If anyone worships the beast and his image and receives a mark on his forehead or on his hand," let me stop there and remind you what we saw last time. In Revelation chapter 13, there will be a world dictator that we call the Antichrist. And at a point during these 7 years, he will demand that everyone worship him. And the way you will demonstrate your loyalty to the Antichrist will be by taking a mark on your forehead or in your hands, perhaps some kind of chip that is encoded. If anyone receives the mark on his forehead or on his hand, he will also drink of the wine of the wrath of God, which is mixed in full strength in the cup of his anger. And that person will be tormented with fire and brimstone in the presence of the holy angels and in the presence of the Lamb. Let me ask you, would you rather suffer the short-term wrath of the Antichrist or the eternal wrath of God the Father?
4: And when that day of terror arrives, wouldn't you rather be a friend of God than his enemy? There's much more that I need to tell you about this wake-up call in Revelation 14. I titled this portion of my study, God's Terrible Swift Sword. And it's one of the many topics I address in my best-selling study in Revelation called Final Conquest. 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John's revelation allows us to see Jesus in all his glory, and it describes some of the richest promises from God in all of Scripture. 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
5: 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That's P.O. 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I'm David J. Mullins, inviting you to join us for the conclusion of this message called God.

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14: With SRN News, I'm Bob Agnew in Washington. President Trump is asking the Pentagon to reduce military exercises U.S. conducts each year with South Korea.
15: President Trump taking to his Truth Social page, stating he has instructed Secretary of War Pete Hegseth to substantially reduce the military drills we do with that country. The president saying, based on my very good relationship with Kim Jong-un of North Korea, I am not happy with the fact the U.S. has long ago agreed to participate in joint military exercises with South Korea. These exercises are not only costly, but send a signal that is totally inappropriate and hostile to a country that, as long as Donald J. Trump has been president, has been unthreatening and respectful.
14: And that is correspondent Laura Winters. Lala skirts Hawaii's Big Island. Here's correspondent Donna Warder with an update on the storm.
16: Lala skirted Hawaii's Big Island without making landfall as a hurricane, and now it's weakened to a tropical storm. But hurricane specialist Larry Kelly of the National Hurricane Center says Lala is still punishing the Big Island and drenching several of Hawaii's other islands.
17: Rainfall totals in excess of 30 inches have been reported on the eastern side of the island, of the Big Island, damaging winds as well.
16: Tropical storm conditions have spread westward from Maui to Oahu and Kauai. Governor Josh Green says more than 60,000 households are without power, and three hospitals have switched to generator power. There's a search and rescue mission after flash floods swept several occupied homes off their foundations in Hawaii County. I'm

0: Donna Water.
1: An American tourist has been killed by a lightning strike on Sicily's Mount Etna. That happened while hiking Europe's largest volcano following a period of intense activity. Recently, the 29-year-old man from Kansas was rescued by a helicopter after being struck Sunday evening in an exposed barren area. This is SRN News.
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7: All righty, we're back. And remember what I said about Joe Biden? Well, I got a little message here on my notes that I wrote down. When Biden, and this was broadcast on CNN, and CNN actually had him on there. I remember watching the repeats when Joe Biden said that that they put together the most extensive and inclusive voter fraud organization in the history of America. Those were his exact words for Obama. That they put together the most extensive and inclusive voter fraud organization in the history of America for Obama. And so, oh, by the way, did you see what happened to that Virginia Governor Abigail Spanberg?
8: Everybody wants this, Ernie.
7: Well, what happened, she went out there on a stage They really booed her. They booed her so bad, she got scared. Did you see how quick she got off that stage? And
8: I did, Pastor Ernie. And she deserves it. That woman.
7: Yeah. She lied. And people don't like being lied to the way that she did that. And so, Democrat mayor of Lawrence, Massachusetts, Brian D. Pena, was arrested for stealing $1.5 million and went to help. The money was supposed to be going to helping small businesses, and so, but he's going to jail. He was some other things too. You know, we talked about, you know, Trump closed the border. Trump stopped this transgender, you know, the abusing of the children. Trump, we got Roe v. Wade overturned. Trump finally went after Iran. It's been for 40 years been killing our people, killing people all around the world out there today. He's brought some integrity back to the country, and that's why, and people really need to support him right now. Here, murder is down 18% in the country since Trump's been in office. Rape is down 8%. I mean, all the crime all the way across the board has gone down since Trump's been in office. Why do you think that is, John?
8: They're taking so many criminals off the street, Pastor Ernie.
7: The very same criminals that Biden brought in and turned loose on the people, huh?
8: Yeah, and I've noticed, I don't know if you've noticed this, but I've noticed lately, well, continually through the years, have you noticed how many Democrat politicians, mayors and former mayors and state officials have been arrested for all of these schemes and scams and bribes and all? Have you noticed it, Pastor Ernie? I see it here in Texas.
7: Oh, yeah.
8: All over the place.
7: Yeah, it's a part of their culture now. Crime is a part of the Democratic Party culture. You know what? Let's open the phone lines. The phone lines are now open at 216-901-0933. Again, that is 216-901-0933. Did you see, remember Jake Lang? We had him on the radio program. He was one of the J6ers that did 4 years in that dirty jail.
8: Yes.
7: Anyhow, did you see what happened? He went down to Dearborn, Michigan, and started preaching repentance, and they attacked him. A mob of Muslims started stoning him. And he made it to a police car, and the cop helped him get inside, or they would have killed him. And so,
8: Mr. Ernie, on the 18th, there is supposed to be a huge, protest in Dearborn. The Christians, in fact, I've got an article here, Pastor Ernie. Hang on, man, now that we're there, let me get it.
7: Go ahead.
8: Dearborn police chief begs residents to please stay home ahead of August 18th council meeting as fed-up Americans plan to confront Islamic stronghold. And the chief of police is a Muslim, but the believers are coming in. They're calling it a Christian crusader march to stop Islamification of Dearborn, or expect to show up and exercise their First Amendment rights. So that's, I think, next Tuesday, isn't it? Next Tuesday, Beth Ernie?
7: Yeah, I think it is Tuesday. Well, you've had...
8: Dearborn has become ground zero for the demographic and cultural transformation of America. The city is now majority Arab and heavily Muslim. Outdoor Islamic calls to prayer blast through the neighborhood. Mayor Abdullah Hammam previously told a Christian resident he was not welcome in the city. Pro-Hezbollah and Iranian-linked imagery has appeared at local processions, and just weeks ago, activist Jake Lang was attacked during the city's massive Arabine procession, an event that featured flags of U.S.-designated terrorist groups, according to a monitoring organization. And it goes on and on and on. Well, but anyways, Pastor Ernie, this Tuesday is going to be a big day in Dearborn.
7: Well, what's been happening, the people are really upset because, John, you've heard of the First Amendment, right?
8: I sure have.
7: Well, do you know that in Dearborn, if you go and mention the name of Jesus, you can get arrested. And here, the mayor of Dearborn, the Muslim mayor, told pastors that they were not welcome in Dearborn, Michigan. And they had a city council meeting. And when the pastors came in, they said, "You people are not welcome here. We don't want you in Dearborn." And so, in other words, we've had a number of Christians that were arrested in Dearborn for trying to witness to Muslims. And so now they're having another team of Christians, born-again believers, that have gone in, and they've really been successful. They've converted a number. And you know what's different about these Christians?
8: No, Pastor Ernie. No, I don't.
7: They're all former Muslims. They're all former Muslims, and they've been very successful going in. So praise the good Lord for that, huh?
8: Oh, yes. Amen. You know, Pastor Ernie, America is unique, and Islam can penetrate Europe pretty easily, especially England and Germany and France and that. And I don't think that there is some preaching of the gospel, but very little. But when they come here, it's different, Pastor. America is different. And a lot of them are going to hear. They're going to hear in the college campuses. They're going to hear in the streets. They're going to hear witnessing to them in stores. The neighbors are going to tell them about the Lord. So there's a whole different, I believe it's substantially different here than any place else in the world when the Muslims come here.
7: Well, yeah, they use infiltration, but one of the reasons is because of radio programs like this one here and being exposed. And the American spirit of standing up, you know, they very easily took over England. And now very England's... Pardon?
9: Very easily.
7: Yeah, and now they're pushing back in England. They're pushing back. Because what's happened is a part of the culture. Some of these North African Muslims were raping these young English girls, and the government wasn't doing anything about it. They said, "Well, that's part of their culture." Well, people had enough, and they started pushing back, and that's why they had the largest protest ever in the history of England out there. And you're going to see a bunch of these politicians out of office. People have had it with them. Now, the same thing has taken place in Denmark. Denmark is shipping them all back to North Africa and France. And now I just saw Italy. The president of Italy now is going to be... They're watching what Trump has done, and they understand because, you know, their economies are so much smaller than ours, and they had... the amount of illegals come in has really affected their economy and taken away all of the social programs that the people had. So they're pushing back too.
9: Except Spain. Spain has gone insane. They're like wide open to bring all these illegal aliens in, and France is really upset with Spain for what's going on, France in particular. So it's like France is becoming... the hard, hard left here in America, not France, Spain, they're completely taken over by, like the hard left has turned completely.
7: Yeah, I know. And so, anyhow, phone lines are open at 216-901-0933. 216-901-0933. If you have a question or a comment. Did you see what that Katie Wilson, that mayor there, in Seattle, remember the one that come out, dingbat? I mean, just really, this woman, remember she was saying that the wealthy Republicans should just leave the city, and she said bye-bye, she raised the taxes in the business. Raise them, so high, and, I guess the property tax and everything there. And then when the people started leaving, she said bye-bye, and she was, well, now she's not saying that now because so many people have left, and they don't have that, they're losing their tax base. But guess what else has been, since she's been in, there's a rise in all kinds of crime here. You've got a huge... and prostitution. Prostitution now is really on the rise in there. But all kinds of crime because this woman's a dingbat.
9: Well, we're talking about dingbats. The governor of New York, I just can't think of her name.
7: Hochul,
9: yeah. Her and Cuomo, all those Democrats, were telling the people, if you don't like New York, get out. And then about raising the taxes and they were New York City, what was going on? So a whole bunch of New Yorkers left, middle class, upper class, lots of money, and then down in Florida and here in Texas.
7: And she's begging them to come back now.
9: Begging them to come back.
7: She said,
9: come back and pay more taxes because that's your patriotic. Come back to New York and pay higher taxes. Be a patriot.
7: Right. She said we had to cut services to so many of those people that really need the services. And that's your fault, you people that left the city. Remember she said goodbye. Remember she actually said go to Florida. Now she's begging them to come back, huh?
9: Yeah, and the governor of Florida there, he took advertisements out in New York and said, come on down, no tax, no state tax on this. No state income tax. Low taxes on everything. it's not as, what do you call it, Pastor Ernie, when they, regulation. We don't regulate you like New York. Come on down to Florida. So the people did.
7: Yeah. I got a clip we want to play. I don't know how much of it we'll play. But we're going to, I don't want to forget Mr. Fauci. But before we do that, Sierra, Senator, in 2009, Abdul El-Sayed, the one that just won that Democratic thing in Michigan, declared he will follow Sharia in everything he does until the day he dies. So, in other words, he is telling you he's going to do all that he can to implement Sharia law here in America. All right. Andy, play that clip, the one about Mr. Fauci.
10: Coronavirus researchers also used aborted baby body parts in mice research. NIH-funded coronavirus researcher Dr. Ralph Barrick and his colleagues at UNC put parts of livers, thymuses, and chunks of human fetal lung that they got from aborted, almost five-month-old human babies. They disgustingly named them BLTL mice and wrote they had created a, quote, sandwich of aborted body parts in the mice. And emails show how they plan to use those mice for post-COVID work.
11: The advice of counsel I respectfully decline to answer based upon my rights under the Fifth Amendment to the Constitution.
10: Dr. Fauci, yes or no? Do you think that human aborted parts should be put into mice for coronavirus research?
11: The advice of counsel I respectfully decline to answer.
10: Thank you, Mr. Chairman, for holding this important hearing today. Dr. Fauci, Americans haven't forgotten the tragic stories of people who lost loved ones during COVID and those that were denied a chance to say goodbye to their family members that were in hospitals or residing in nursing homes because of the COVID-19 protocols. Americans haven't forgotten the mandates, the adverse reactions to vaccines, the government misinformation, social media censorship, hotlines to tattle on their neighbors, the forced school closures, the tragic rise in suicides, or those businesses that were forced to close during lockdowns. Americans haven't forgotten the hundreds of billions of dollars spent by taxpayers for COVID relief, stolen by fraudsters who bought Rolls Royces and yachts. These were taxpayer dollars. Americans have lost trust in science and government after the COVID response, trust which will be incredibly difficult for us to gain back. Dr. Fauci, you said that the science was evolving and that your recommendations evolved with it. But Americans remember you as the public face of the coronavirus response. As one of the nation's most trusted voices, you urged policies you said were absolutely necessary, even when those policies came at an enormous human and economic cost. And Americans deserve answers about reports that you may have worked with others to pressure the president into adopting the slow the spread strategy, and why you later sought an unconditional pardon for crimes you may have committed dating back to 2014. Dr. Fauci, in 2022, you had a taxpayer-funded salary of $480,000 a year. You were, in fact, the highest paid federal employee in the entire federal government, even making more than the NIH director and the president of the United States. According to now public documents, that was due in large part to your work on biodefense. Unreported is how NIAID spent over $1 billion from 2009 to 2026 in biodefense and influenza federal contracts and subcontracts. My office uncovered records on USAspending.gov that show from 2015 to 2020, NIAID paid out $515,418 in subcontracts to Harbin Veterinary Institute in Harbin, China, including $100,000 a few days after it opened a BSL-4 biolab in 2018. That very same institute was criticized for doing gain-of-function bird flu research in 2013, and yet you were funding them for years after that, sending U.S. taxpayer dollars to China. These contracts, which we also trace to NIAID, show U.S. taxpayers funded gain-of-function researchers in the Netherlands and in Wisconsin, funding the same folks whose controversial work led President Obama to pause this exact type of dangerous pandemic research. Dr. Fauci, did you know that the NIH's billion-dollar SEERS contract programs were funding gain-of-function researchers in China, the U.S., and in the Netherlands?
11: On the advice of counsel, I respectfully decline to answer based upon my rights under the Fifth Amendment to the Constitution.
10: Dr. Fauci, Dr. Deborah Birx wrote in her book that you and President Obama's former CDC director were at a Saturday, March 14th, yes, 2020 meeting at her home 2 days before the president announced his 15 days to slow the spread effort. Your now released diary said the meeting was a week before that. Dr. Birx said you all were trying to trap the president into having no other options. She wrote, your plan was to, quote, block any of the president's escape routes. So, quote, he'd have no choice but to agree to our flatten the curve measures. Yes or no, Dr. Fauci, did you try to block or trap President Trump into the slow the spread, flatten the curve measures in March 2020?
11: On the advice of counsel, I respectfully decline to answer based upon my rights under the Fifth Amendment to the Constitution.
10: When the COVID-19 virus broke out in Wuhan, China, you, Dr. Fauci, knew pretty much right away that NIH had funded Chinese labs, including those doing coronavirus research. There's email traffic from early January 2020 where your staff was flagging for you that NIH funded coronavirus research at the Wuhan lab through EcoHealth Alliance. Yet few Americans knew we funded the Wuhan lab because the funding went through a sub-award and was not reported to the public database like USAspending.gov as it should have been. Also, EcoHealth violated federal law by failing to report in its research papers how much taxpayer funding it spent on that research. At my request, the Government Accountability Office helped track down that $1.4 million of U.S. taxpayer money that was sent to the Wuhan Institute of Virology, both by you, Dr. Fauci, and through USAID. But first, it passed through EcoHealth Alliance, which I helped to get defunded through the NDAA. Dr. Fauci, did you intentionally use subaward funding to obscure NIH funding of Chinese biolabs and coronavirus research?
11: On the advice of counsel, I respectfully decline to answer based upon my rights under the Fifth Amendment to the Constitution.
10: NIAID awarded multi-million dollar grants to a number of scientists shortly after they wrote publicly in the Proximal Origins paper that the COVID virus likely came from nature. Though documents Chairman Paul released last week show in private, those same scientists were much more open to the virus being from a lab. In 2023, Representative Jordan insinuated that you basically gave a $9 million bribe in the form of an NIH grant to NIH-funded virologists to say the virus likely was from nature. Dr. Fauci, yes or no, did you reward the proximal origin authors by giving them NIAID grants or contracts?
11: I respectfully decline to answer based upon my rights under the Fifth Amendment to the Constitution.
10: Dr. Fauci, we have learned that U.S. coronavirus researchers at UNC shipped, quote, humanized or transgenic mice to China by around 2017 for use in their dangerous coronavirus work. Under your NIAID coronavirus, researchers also used aborted baby body parts in mice research, and taxpayers paid for them to do that. NIH-funded coronavirus researcher Dr. Ralph Barrick and his colleagues at UNC put parts of livers, thymuses, and chunks of human fetal lung that they got from aborted, almost five-month-old human babies. They put those parts in their research mice. They disgustingly named them BLTL mice and wrote they had created a, quote, sandwich of aborted body parts in the mice. Get it, folks? BLT. A BLT sandwich. Your RML lab employees in Montana also ordered and used aborted baby body parts in their taxpayer-funded research. And emails show how they plan to use those mice for post-COVID work. NIH funded putting aborted babies' fingers and scalps off the heads of aborted babies and putting them into the backs of research mice. The scalps later grew fine baby hair in the mice. They even included those disgusting photos in their research paper that you funded. Not all of those were research on coronaviruses, but some were. Thankfully, the current NIH director has said, no more of this. Dr. Fauci, yes or no? Do you think that human aborted parts should be put into mice for coronavirus research?
11: The advice of counsel I respectfully decline to answer based upon my rights under the Fifth Amendment to the Constitution.
10: Mr. Chairman, would you direct the witness to answer?
7: Alrighty, we're back. And well, I'm going to tell you, John, these people, if I were king for today, they'd all be in prison. Fauci and all of them would be in prison, that whole bunch that he worked with out there. What about you?
8: Well, Pastor Ernie, I was listening to that, and I was thinking, we went through that whole thing here, well, me and you on Friday night show, and all this stuff that's coming out now, well, I won't say all of it, but we knew it, Pastor Ernie. We knew the sources to go to get the truth. You had fantastic people here on the show, doctors and researchers. Everything was known, you know, back, 5 years ago, Pastor Ernie. It was all lies, media lies, government lies, mostly Democrat lies. The whole thing was one big lie, all of it.
7: Well, you know, 3 weeks before the very first person took the very first shot, we told people here on this radio program that they were not vaccines. They were not vaccines, that they were bioweapons. And if we had the fellow that, what was his name, that invented it, said there was a weapon invented it for the government. And here... because we told people back then that every single test animal, every one, died that they tested those on. And so that's unbelievable. That it just goes to show you what if you don't, you know, boy, people got to wake up. We really got to wake up here in this country. We'll be back right after this.

0: lambs of Jesus Christ, brought in jails for their beliefs. You know corruption reigns in government when heaven's under siege. I said corruption reigns in government when heaven's under siege.
1: And boy, can we say that heaven's under siege. Alrighty. Hey, John, did you know that AOC is going to have her eggs froze? Did you know that?
2: Yeah, I saw a headline, but I don't know anything more than that.
1: Well, let me tell you what I did. And I said, AOC, if you're listening out there, listen to me. What I'm telling you is for your own good. Just listen. And what I told her was to make sure that she removed them before she froze them. Do you think she'll listen?
2: I don't think so, Pastor.
1: Do you remember when here in Cleveland, right there on Public Square, when we were fighting that ERA, okay? And we remember Phyllis Schlafly had called me, and she said, "Are you with me?" And I said, "You know, count me in. Let's fight." And they said, "We don't have a chance. We don't ever have. There's not a chance. That's going to pass you, you guys." But we beat them. We beat them. But anyhow, there on Public Square, there were two things that was taking place, and I went down there because the feminists were talking about they were going to have a big meeting down there on Public Square, and they were going to burn their bras. But first, what they did is they had socks. There was somebody that was selling socks out there, and on the socks it said, they had sayings like strike a blow for mankind, punch out a feminist, and all these. And so they were burning these socks. They had a big fire barrel there. And then they were going to get ready to burn their bras. And John, you'd have been proud of me. I stepped right up into them, right in the midst, and I said, "I know you women don't like me, but I'm here to try to help you today. And I'm going to try to give you some advice. And if you listen to me, you won't regret it. If not, well, you'll regret it." And I said, "Before you burn your bras, take them off." And you ought to see the look on their faces, John. Like, you know, it was just a strange look. Like, you know, maybe there's something to that, I guess. And they did. They took them off before they burned them. Had I not been there, there could have been some terrible things, huh?
2: I'm not going there, Pastor Ernie.
1: It was an amazing thing. That's a true story. I was down there.
2: And so you mentioned a wonderful name from the past, Phyllis Schlafly, there. Wow, what a warrior for the Lord.
1: She was a lady, a real lady, Phyllis was. She was a wonderful lady. And so, yeah, I had her on the radio program. She wanted to come on the radio program. She called me, and we put her on, and we took on the ERA. We jumped into it. In fact, I went out and spoke against it with some of the ladies from up here in our area back in those days. So, and they said we wouldn't have a chance, but we beat them. So, Bill O'Reilly says Democrats have pushed the lunacy of the far left too far for regular folks. During a recent appearance on the Katie Pavlik show on News Nation, Bill O'Reilly suggested that regular folks are being completely turned off by the lunacy being pushed by Democrats. O'Reilly was referring to specifically to the insane policy ideas coming out of the DSA, which the Democratic Party is too afraid to renounce or object to. Bill even thinks that it's going to have a profound effect on the midterms. Thus, far left really pulled the mask off the election cycle. They took the most divisive and crazy ideas and doubled down on them. Did you hear that the AOC says that they're going to walk back woke, that there's not going to be a woke two? Because they figured it woke hurt them. What do you think?
2: They're so, in, what's the word, Pastor Ernie? They're so such ideologues. If they do walk it back, it's just phony, so they can get elected and go forward with their agenda. They're the hardcore, you know. So they're not going to. They will change and attempt to get elected, but they will then move with their agenda if they get elected.
1: So what do you think were some of the absolute lunatic things that they did under woke?
2: Well, the transgender for one, and they're still at it. They ask them to define a woman, they can't do it.
1: Well,
2: you take like the women's basketball. This one woman stood up, Cunningham is her name, and she stood up and said, you know, men are men and women are women and men can't play the female basketball. And next thing you know, I took an interest in it because it was so, I liked it, Pastor Ernie, because men, professional basketball players said they want to join the women teams now because they have female tendencies and all of this. They're making a mocking of the whole thing.
1: Yeah, they're doing that just to show how ridiculous that is.
2: Yeah, and the coach gives this big, I won't say long, but gives this speech about nuancing, parsing terms, and men. It was like sickening. It was the whole, that appears that the vast majority of women's basketball is all lesbians and woke.
1: Well, a lot of it is, yeah, a lot of those girls are lesbians, but here it starts with the WMB, basketball, women's. So the first word in that, the association, what is it, WBBS, what is it, the Women's Basketball Association.
2: Oh, yeah. Now, that you asked me, I don't know, Pastor.
1: So it starts out with a woman, but they don't know what a woman is. Okay, they still can't see. It's like whoever it is within the Democratic collective that knows what a woman is, then they're out. They're nobody. They're You can't do it. You're betraying the whole cause if you know what a woman is.
2: Yes, yes. And that Supreme Court Justice Jackson, I'll never forget that. At the hearing, she was asked to define what a woman was. And with a straight face, she looked at the senator and said, I'm not a biologist. And she was, now she's sitting on the court, and she doesn't know what a woman is.
1: Let me ask you this. I would have asked her, do you know what a glass of milk is? Do you think she would have said, I'm not a cow?
2: Knows what they would say now. They can't define a woman. That's because they're crazed ideologue.
1: So now, let me ask you this then. Now, they claim they're no more woke, no more woke. So, if they get back in, Trump says they're going to go 100% all the way woke. So, when I asked you before, what were some of the dumbest things that they did under woke? One they did, they went out in the woods and they screamed at trees.
2: Well, yeah, I did see that, Ernie.
1: And
2: I mean, screamed was... is there a word beyond scream? That's what they were doing. It was demonic.
1: Yeah, it was demonic. I listened to it. Do you think the trees understood what they were saying? Apparently
2: they probably lost all their leaves. The trees probably lost all their leaves, Beth Ernie.
1: What about when they took the watermelons and they all took a man? that they didn't like. Some men, you know, most of them wanted to do with Trump. But that watermelon symbolized or represented President Trump. Probably you and me probably had a watermelon out there. And then they took the ball bats and they smashed the watermelons, okay? How did that make you feel?
2: It made me feel like, I can't say happy, but it made me feel like, I can't explain it to you, Pastor Ernie, but it put me, they were so bizarre. I guess I'm eerie. I guess it felt eerie to watch them screaming and hollering and smashing watermelons.
1: What about the furries? Do you remember the furries?
2: Yeah. They take on appearances of like dogs and cats and rabbits and all sorts of animals. Yes. Hmm. That the murderer of Charlie Kirk, his boyfriend was a furry.
1: Well, do you know what time it is? It's that time, and you've got about 7 minutes.
2: All right. Well, we're going to share the saving gospel of Jesus Christ. And the thing, folks, with God, we must realize the foundation with him, and the foundation is that he is holy. But he's also love. But the holiness he cannot give up, otherwise he wouldn't be God. That's his very character, his very being. And man sinned because of God's holiness. They couldn't be accepted in heaven. So God's remedy for this was he sent Jesus Christ as one of us. That's why it's important where the Bible says God created man in his image and likeness, that he could send Jesus Christ. And because we are in his image and likeness, Jesus had to be born of a virgin because all of us have inherited Adam's sin nature. Jesus didn't have Adam's sin nature, and he was sinless. He didn't commit one sin, so he could be our Savior. Anyone from Adam could not be our Savior. Now, Savior means he could take the penalty in our place for sin. That's what the Savior means. So Jesus did that. And I want to share with you from 1 Corinthians, starting at verse 18. And all things are of God, who have reconciled us to himself by Jesus Christ. There it is. That's reconciled because of sin. He has given us the ministry of reconciliation. So right now, I'm like a minister of reconciliation for you that are listening that have no salvation, no assurance of eternal life. That is, God was in Christ. God was in Christ. He was taking the penalty, reconciling the world to himself, and not imputing their trespasses unto them. So he wasn't holding you for the trespasses, and hath committed to us the word of reconciliation. Now then, we are ambassadors for Christ, as though God did beseech you by us. We pray you, and God said, be ye reconciled by God, to God. So these verses that I shared, God's pleading through the Bible here to be reconciled with him. You don't want to go into eternity separated from God by sin, because the only alternative is what the Bible calls the lake of fire. So God here, he was in Christ, as the Bible says, reconciling you to him through what Jesus took on the cross. He took the penalty for your sin, our sin, on the cross. Now then, we are ambassadors for Christ, as though God did beseech you by us. It's like I'm crying out to you. We pray you be, Christ said, be reconciled to God. Now here is the knockout punch on this. For God hath made him, For God hath made Jesus sin for us, who knew no sin, that we might be made the righteousness of God in him. So God, what God did was Jesus took our sin upon him. In fact, in Peter it says in his body became sin. But he was righteous. So God took Christ's righteousness and places it in us. And that's how we have eternal life. That's how we're reconciled to God. That's how we can live in eternity in heaven with God, not going to the lake of fire. If we do not have Christ's righteousness in us, the only alternative in the future is hell. Well, it's not actually hell. Technically, it's called the lake of fire. So, the right now, anyone that's listening, and I'm speaking the Ministry of Reconciliation, can have assurance of eternal life right this moment, and it's done first by repenting. Repentance means you're sorry for the sin and you're turning away from it. You're turning to God through Jesus Christ. That is the foundation. And then confessing that Jesus Christ is your Lord and Savior. And, by the way, he rose again from the dead. He rose on the third day from the dead. So I had written a brochure, and there's a prayer in it. And I've gotten tremendous feedback, positive feedback about this prayer. So I'm going to read it now, a prayer of salvation. That just, if you believe that you're a sinner and need to be saved, pray along with this prayer. I invite you to receive God's promise of eternal life with a prayer like this. I repent of my sin and turn to Jesus Christ as my Savior. I believe he was born of a virgin and was totally sinless. I confess that Christ suffered and died on the cross to pay the penalty for my sin. He bodily rose from the dead. I confess that Jesus Christ is the Son of God. Because Christ paid the penalty for my sins, I now know I have God's promise of eternal life. Thank you for sending Christ as the Savior. And now, as a believer, I will follow with water baptism. Father God, I ask that you heal my broken heart. I forgive everyone who broke my heart. Please heal it of fear, anxiety, terror, hate, depression, bitterness, and rejection, and free me from all addictions. Thank you for sending Jesus Christ to heal the brokenhearted. Pastor Ernie, I don't know how much time's left, but you want to add something there?
1: Yeah, how much time do I have there, Andy? We have 2 minutes right now. And so, anyhow, yeah, I wanted to say, you know, there are people that say, when you tell them what you just preached there, that they need to be sorry. And some will say, well, you know, I never asked him to die for me. That is kind of a stupid saying. Now, had God not, the Father not made Jesus sin for us, was there anybody else that could have done that was capable?
2: No. You had

0: No one ever. And if you understand that and still say, well, again, I didn't ask him to do that, do you deserve to get to heaven?
1: No, Pastor Ernie. No, there's God, only holiness, righteous, can be in heaven. And God has provided the way through Jesus Christ dying on the cross, taking the penalty. The Bible says the wages of sin is death, but the gift of God is eternal life through Jesus Christ, our Lord.
0: So there,
1: it's God's gift. It's God's gift to you, eternal life.
0: Amen. Amen. So there are people that are saying, well, you know, I'm going to do that. And they've said this, I've heard them say that, but not now. I want to do a little bit more living. I want to do a little bit more partying. And then I actually had a young fellow there on the street tell me, when I get old like you preach, then I'll get religion, I'll get saved. That's a stupid thing, because guess what? Nobody is promised it tomorrow, are they?
1: Pastor, we're out of time. Ernie, I wouldn't. Oh, okay.
0: We're out of all time, right, so we want to say thanks for being here, all you folks out there. And we want to say good night. We want to say God bless. And always, let's do it. Keep fighting the fight. Fight. Fight. Fight.
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5: News this hour at Town Hall. I'm Bob Agnew in Washington. Hurricane Lala weakened on Sunday to a mere tropical storm after raking Hawaii without making landfall over the weekend. Heavy rains and winds strong enough, though, to sweep about 100 homes off their foundations on the Big Island. Hawaii County Mayor Kima Alameda says the good news is that the storm left nobody dead.
6: Now 65,000 people don't have electric. I mean, all of this devastation. And right now, there's no reports of storm-related fatalities.
5: Two paramedics did have to be rescued themselves after their vehicles were swept away by floodwaters. The Trump administration is applauding Border Patrol as some amazing stats are released.
7: White House Press Secretary Karoline Leavitt taking to her Truth Social page, alerting to the incredible numbers at our southern border with Mexico. She writes, daily apprehensions at the border are down 94% compared to former President Joe Biden's administration and are at the lowest level seen in 30 years.
5: The Democrat Socialists of America quietly building a network now of activists to try and influence unions that are central to the Democrat Party. Here's correspondent Bernie Bennett.
8: The organization's plan encourages young socialists to select jobs where they can either unionize or join existing unions and move them further to the left. While most Americans are aware of DSA-backed office holders Alexandria Ocasio-Cortez and Zohran Mamdani, the strategy of placing members in unions may actually yield more important dividends for the organization's long-term goals. From 2018 to 2021, the Young Democrat Socialists of America adopted a, quote, rank-and-file strategy as a national priority. The YDSA added that it was organizing members to enter strategic industries such as logistics, education, and healthcare. Bernie Bennett, Washington.
5: It was a rough day on Wall Street for investors. The Dow Jones Industrial Average lost 272 points. The Nasdaq was off by 84. More of these stories at Town Hall.
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1: What are you really passionate about?
2: The Lord wants us to be passionate about Him, loving Him, serving Him, honoring Him. But Pastor Greg Laurie says it's too easy to focus elsewhere.
1: We can be distracted by secondary things. They're not bad things in and of themselves. They're just not the main thing. The main thing is to keep the main thing the main thing. And people, the main thing is Jesus Christ. That's where our passion needs to be. This is

0: We're seeing Stephen gave us a godly example we can follow. And Pastor Greg Laurie has more from this message yet to come here on A New Beginning. So many of the early disciples risked their very lives to share the gospel. Stephen was the first martyr for doing so. But that speaks to the importance of the message. It's a message we share every day here on A New Beginning. Have you ever responded to the Lord's offer of forgiveness? You can know your sins are forgiven, and you can know you're going to heaven when this life is over. Pastor Greg, someone can enter into that kind of relationship with God today, can't they?
1: They can, and it's so simple. And I think because it's so simple, people think, oh, it can't be that easy. Well, look, Jesus did all the heavy lifting. He carried the cross for you. He died on that cross that he carried. This isn't about what you do. It's about what he's done. But here's what the Bible says. Whoever will call upon the name of the Lord will be saved. You say, well, okay, how do I do that? You do it through prayer. And prayer is just talking to God. So listen, I'd like to lead you in a simple prayer. And if you pray this prayer after me, I believe God will hear it and answer it, and Christ will come to live inside of you. So if you want Jesus to come into your life and forgive you of your sin, if you want to know that you'll go to heaven when you die, if you want to fill that big hole in your heart, just pray this prayer after me. You could pray it out loud if you like. Pray it in the quietness of your heart, but pray these words if you would. Lord Jesus, I know that I'm a sinner, but I know that you're the Savior who died on the cross for my sin. I am sorry for my sin, and I turn from it now. And I choose to follow you from this moment forward. Be my Savior and my Lord. Be my God and my friend. Thanks for hearing this prayer and answering this prayer. In Jesus' name I pray. Amen. Listen, if you just prayed that prayer, I want you to know that God has heard you and has answered it. The Bible says, these things we write to you that believe on the name of the Son of God, that you may know that you have eternal life, that you may know. It's yours now. God has given it to you because it's the gift of eternal life through Jesus Christ, our Lord. Congratulations and welcome to the family of God.
0: Yeah, that's right. 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And I'm telling you, this has some of the best must-have principles for believers. Hmm. Now, is it meant more as a primer for new Christians or for sort of a refresh for all of us? What's the main goal?
1: That's a great question. The answer is it's meant for both.
0: Okay.
1: Yes. It's great for a new Christian to read this because it goes through the basic things that every growing, and I want to emphasize that word growing, Christian needs to know. The Christian life is one of constant development, constant change, constant growth. And so to encourage that growth, there are certain things that we must engage in. And by the way, Dave, these are things that we never outgrow. Any more than you would outgrow eating. You know, can you imagine somebody saying, oh, yeah, I used to be into the whole eating thing. I would eat with the best of them, breakfast, lunch, dinner, even an occasional snack, but I don't eat anymore. Well, that's interesting. The reality is you're not going to be with us much longer.
2: Yeah.
1: Or, oh, yes, I used to breathe air with everybody else. No, there's certain things you need to do to function physically, and the same is true spiritually. And I think what I share in this book is nothing new in one sense, so it could be new to some people, especially a new believer, but the importance of reading the Bible, how to do that more effectively, how to get the most out of Bible study, how to pray, secrets to answered prayer. I talk about the importance of the church, being involved in the church. I also address the topic of sharing your faith, how to do it, how not to do it, and much more. So yes, this will be an encouraging book for a brand new believer, but it will also be an encouraging book for any believer that wants to keep growing. And we should all want that.
2: Oh, yeah, that's for sure. Well, let us send you a copy of this brand new book from Pastor Greg. Again, it's called What Every Growing Christian Needs to Know. 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
15: Providing more than just a bed, providing a place to feel safe, comfort, and know Jesus. That's what Shepherd's House is doing. And for a national nonprofit today, we are excited to be able to highlight Shepherd's House. And Anne-Marie, thank you so much for being here with us today.
16: Thank you for having me.
15: So Shepherd's House, a very important part of the community. So tell us a little bit about the organization.
16: Sure. We're the largest homeless shelter in Portage County. We can accommodate 64 individuals, although we try to hold our numbers between 25 and 30. Because that's more doable for us as far as doing case management and locating housing for those individuals, assisting them in getting a job and having them meet up with a case manager from maybe a mental health organization.
15: Okay. And you mentioned that, you know, finding housing and helping to take the steps. This is more than just a place to rest your head. You are and your volunteers, your team there is working to really help better the lives of these homeless individuals.
16: Absolutely. We walk hand in hand with, we call them guests, to make sure that they're on the right track. And, you know, everybody works at a different pace. Some folks are 2 weeks, they have a job, they found housing, and they're out the door. And other people take a little bit more time. One of the biggest issues we find is the lack of affordable housing being available.
15: Yeah, I could see that. I mean, just for the general person, you know, who has a job, housing can be a challenge. So what's kind of the process here with Shepherd's House? How do people find you and how do they get to be able to stay with you? Because it's not like you just walk in and have a bed. There's kind of a screening.
16: Right. Process. Safety is our number one issue for everyone that's housed at the shelter. We have men, women, and we have families with children. So safety is our number one issue. So we have an intake form. If someone calls or stops by, we take all of their information. We don't bring them in immediately because we have to do that background check. It's a national background check, and it's a program called Protect My Ministry that a lot of the churches utilize to screen their volunteers that are working with children.
15: And as you mentioned, you know, with the Screen My Ministry, you are a ministry. You're
16: we
15: rooted
16: are
15: in
16: a
15: the
16: ministry.
15: Bible and in Christ. So
16: yes.
15: As your guests come in and stay with you, mm-hmm. how does that all fit in?
16: That fits in. We have a volunteer that takes them to church on Sunday, picks them up, drives them, brings them back, and then they actually prepare a nice brunch for the guests that are there. So we have various churches that come in and they do cooking and serving, and they'll have a Bible study or a message, a spiritual message. So,
15: okay. So you know, today being National Nonprofit Day, what are your greatest needs right now?
16: Our greatest needs, if you're looking at financial, we are of course, a nonprofit, and we don't take any government funding. So we rely on the generosity of those individuals in the community that step up and support us. So, and then the other thing is paper products, toilet paper, paper plates, paper towels, silverware, the plasticware that we use as well.
15: Sure, so. Things that, you know, people take for granted. You as a shelter for these folks, you know, you have multiple mouths that have to get fed throughout the day. So is there a list on your website of things that you need? How can people find that and find you?
16: There is a wish list on our website, and folks can reach us at www.shepherds-house.net.
15: All right. So all the information there on the website. And then is there a donation button as well? They can click and do online giving?
16: Yes. As soon as you come up on the website, there'll be a logo that says donate. You click on that and it'll take you right in. And yeah.
15: All right. So material goods, financial donations. And then, of course, you need those volunteers, correct?
16: Volunteers are critical to our organization. We only have 8 paid staff, and I'm the only full-time individual working there. So we rely on the generosity of volunteers who donate their time and talents to us.
15: Okay. And what kind of work do those volunteers do? Prepare meals, kind of, as you said, maybe drive people to and from church. What are those expectations?
16: Everybody is different. Everybody has a different strength and a different talent. Some folks are very comfortable working with our population. Others may not be. So they maybe want something towards in the background. And they could answer the phones. They could do mailings. They can, of course, like we talked about, the kitchen, mm-hmm. If they want to prepare a meal. And also housekeeping. We like to keep the shelter spick and span. So,
15: well, sure. You've got guests coming and you want them to make it feel like it's a home away from home. Yes, temporary, but to know that, you know, their needs are being met on all levels.
16: Absolutely.
15: So, you know, the need is out there for those financial donations, those material goods, especially those paper products, and the volunteers.
16: Absolutely, yes.
15: And how can these people find you again? What is that website?
16: That's www.shepherds, S-H-E-P-H-E-R-D-S -house.net.
15: All right. Emory, thank you so much for being here. And on this National Nonprofit Day, encourage you, go to the website, check out Shepherd's House, and you never know if God's calling you to do something, this may be the perfect place for you. So one more time, Emory, that website.
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1: Josh Booth back with Bill Bullington. And hey, Bill, I seem to hear a lot about taxes when it comes to investing.
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2: No, I've never seen two people that were identical when it came to their investment profile. It just hasn't happened yet.
1: So what should people do?
2: 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Either way, the phone number is 330-664-0700. And that website again is bullingtoncapital.com.

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1: August 17. Mysterious Providence. The Lord God appointed a plant and made it come up over Jonah, that it might be a shade over his head to save him from his discomfort. So Jonah was exceedingly glad because of the plant. But when dawn came up the next day, God appointed a worm that attacked the plant so that it withered. Jonah chapter 4, verses 6 and 7. When Jonah left Nineveh, the city had been saved, but the prophet was sulking. "I knew you'd forgive them, despite all the evil they've done," he said to the Lord. "Now I'd rather be dead than have to see my enemies forgiven." Jonah made a little shelter for himself, presumably out of stones or mud bricks. The heat of the sun would have made it very uncomfortable for him to sit out in the open air. Picture him as he sat in his little hut, wishing that he were dead, and then realizing that a wonderful plant was growing around him. Suddenly the heat of the day was eased by this plant's shadow, and Jonah was very, very happy. But his gladness was short-lived. The same God who provided the plant to make Jonah happy also provided the worm that brought about its destruction. The plant shriveled up, not in some unnatural way, but as a result of normal processes taking place under God's divine control. God the Creator is sovereign over all that He has made. In His mysterious providence, He was continuing to work with His servant according to the purpose of His will. There is a recurring phrase in the book of Jonah: God appointed. He appointed a great fish, a plant, a worm, and a scorching east wind, all as an expression of His love and concern for His servant. Whether through a gigantic fish or a small worm, God was at work, as He still is, directing everything to its appointed end. We see this doctrine of providence addressed in question 27 of the Heidelberg Catechism. What do you understand by the providence of God? The answer comes: God's providence is His almighty and ever-present power, whereby, as with His hand, He still upholds heaven and earth and all creatures, and so governs them that leaf and blade, rain and drought, fruitful and barren years, food and drink, health and sickness, riches and poverty, indeed, all things come not by chance, but by His fatherly hand. Throughout life's journey, as you encounter both plants that make you comfortable and happy, and worms that remove comfort or company from your life, you can find encouragement in knowing that you're not held in the grip of some blind, fatalistic force. Rather, your Heavenly Father, who holds you with a loving embrace, is ordering everything that He might achieve His ultimate purpose in your life, to make you more like His Son and bring you home to His side. So, consider your life. Where are the plants? Where are the worms? And will you seek to give thanks for both, secure in the knowledge that both are given by a loving Father for your eternal good?
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2: Today we celebrate National Nonprofit Day. Organizations within our own communities that are doing good, bringing education, enrichment, and so much more. And today we have Ryan Downey, the Director of Individual Giving from the Beck Center, with us. Ryan, thank you so much for being here.
3: Thank you for having me. I'm thrilled to be here.
2: So the Beck Center has been a long institution within Northeast Ohio. And, you know, we're talking National Nonprofit Day. People may go, "Oh, but the Beck Center, they do art and theater."
3: Right.
2: How is that tie-in to National Nonprofit Day?
3: Yeah, I'm glad you asked that. Beck Center, like a lot of nonprofits around the country and in Northeast Ohio, they help fill a need that isn't always met by the private sector or government funding, things like that. So Beck Center, it's been a theater for over 90 years. A lot of people know that. We're entering our 94th season. So it's been around a long time, and we do professional theater, but we also offer a really robust education program, creative arts therapies, and community programs. So yeah, we're a nonprofit, have been for a long time, and it helps us really help fulfill needs in our community in Northeast Ohio.
2: And that's one of the things you said, you know, education and enrichment, so many different programs that mm-hmm. you offer. What are some of those programs that people can get involved in?
3: Absolutely. So we believe that arts should be accessible to absolutely everyone. And that's really what we're fighting to do in Lakewood and for everyone in Northeast Ohio. And so there are great opportunities for children and adults to engage with art and learn about it. For some folks, that's just getting those creative juices flowing, maybe thinking about the world a little bit differently, tapping into a skill that they didn't get to do at another point in their life. And for others, it's the start of their professional training journey. So for children, we have classes for people of all ages. We have dance, theater, visual arts classes, music instruction, music classes, and the creative arts therapy program is also a big part of that. So you have children and adults with disabilities who get to have these amazing artistic experiences. It's really an inspiring program in itself.
2: And I love how you said, you know, tap into something that maybe you didn't have a chance to explore at a different age.
3: Yes.
2: And, you know, you do. I've heard that there are some older folks or people of a tender age that yes. are taking ballet and yes. art and all of, you know, the things, because it's going to give you that sense of fulfillment.
3: Absolutely. It's so important to us. And I think it's something that many folks, you know, I've found that people interact with Beck Center in one specific way a lot of the time, where they think, well, I go there to see a professional theater show,
2: sure.
3: A Broadway-esque, you know, musical. That's what I associate with Beck Center. And others, it's, you know, my granddaughter takes a dance classes there. And that's kind of the one way, and they don't see the full scope of it, you know. Some folks may not realize that we have all these classes for adults. You know, we have many retirees that are taking their first watercolor class, they're doing their first ceramics course, stuff like that. And we find it really enriching. And in some cases, we've had people within our community started in retirement, and then they're having art exhibitions. You know, they're showing their work for the first time. Maybe it was something that they didn't have the opportunity mm-hmm. to do when they were younger, and now they get to engage with it, and they find that they really love it or maybe have a real talent for it. So I think no matter what, it's super enriching for the individuals who get to do it. I really encourage everyone to take a chance on it. But it is interesting to see some of the success stories when you're there every day.
2: It just goes to show that, you know, it doesn't have to be something that starts as a youngster.
3: Mm-hmm.
2: You know, you can learn new things and find new passions and new gifts. And Beck Center for the Arts is a great place to help make that happen. And as it is National Nonprofit Day, you know, you're serving the community. You're mm-hmm. you're serving a population that just wants to express themselves and find that love yes. of art and creativity. You know, how exactly are you tying into that nonprofit? I mean, mm-hmm. are there volunteers that people can come and you know, help take tours? How does that all work?
3: Yeah, well, we, like any nonprofit, we rely a lot on our community for support. And, you know, folks may not realize that the ticket sales for productions and the enrollment for classes, that's just a small part of what helps make a nonprofit go. And we have a lot of people to serve. Beck Center's annually reaches about 120,000 or over 120,000 individuals in Northeast Ohio.
2: Wow.
3: And that's people walking through our doors, but also us walking through other people's doors at church, at schools and libraries and wherever we can interact with folks, where we can serve their needs out in the community, in the 4th of July parade and Lakewood Arts Festival, and all these different things. So it requires support from the community. Obviously, the most direct way to help support nonprofit is making charitable gifts directly to them, but also coming to see a show, enrolling in a class, volunteering, like you mentioned, mm-hmm. that's a great help. Or even just spreading the word, helping people know what we're doing, type of experience maybe you've had there, something that's meaningful to you. All those things help serve a nonprofit because for any nonprofit, our margins are really small. You know, it's a community of people who really have to work hard to keep that going.
2: Right.
3: But I can say every day, you know, when I'm in my office, I can hear children in dance classes, you know, below my office. I can hear the music playing. You know, I see, I go to get something, you know, from our box office, and there's little ballerinas running around the lobby. It's a very inspiring place, you know. I get to see the impact every day of what that community support does and how meaningful it is for folks.
2: Yeah, I mean, the arts helps build that confidence and that those friendships, and just helps to form you and help you grow to be just a well-rounded human being. I mean, the arts do so much good for our hearts and our souls and our communities.
3: I completely agree with that. And I often get to experience these testimonials of folks. Maybe they're a second or third generation in Beck Center, and they went there when they were kids, and we've been around so long. Now they have their own children and grandchildren mm-hmm. involved. And I hear these stories about, you know, someone who had a stutter, but through the theater classes and things like that, learned about public speaking, grew in confidence, right? And
2: I love that.
3: Yeah, and grew in empathy and got to over that fear of getting up and talking to people. And now maybe they have a corporate job, or they work in law, or they're a doctor, and it helped with their bedside manner, things like that. There's lots of abstract benefits to engaging in the arts. And, you know, most of the students who experience the arts at Beck Center don't go on to be professional artists. Some do, and some have found great success, and we're really proud of them as well. But we find that people use it in their everyday lives for all sorts of reasons, not always what you'd expect.
2: Right.
3: And so that type of enrichment, that's just part of how nonprofits, like an artistic nonprofit, helps make a more vibrant, empathetic community.
2: Yeah, it's a win-win for everybody.
3: Exactly.
2: So, you know, here we are talking about the Beck Center and all the things that you have to offer. How can people find you? Or someone says, you know, I love the theater. I'd love to be able to volunteer, maybe be an usher or help in the box office.
3: Yeah.
2: How can they find you?
3: Thank you. Yes. BeckCenter.org is where you're going to find everything about us. We want to meet you. We want you to come and join us for a show, volunteer, like you're saying, usher for a program, things like that. We're about to start our 94th season. We'll start in the fall. We're really excited for it. We'll have Disney's Frozen. We'll be in that season.
2: That's going to be a big one for you.
3: It is. And children love, my kids and everyone's kids get so excited when they hear about that. And there's also the show How to Dance in Ohio that I think will be really meaningful, that is about a group of kids, teenagers with autism that are preparing for their first dance. It's based on a documentary and is right here in Ohio. And we're really excited for that. I think it'll be a wonderful thing for folks to engage with. But yeah, find us, BeckCenter.org. Come, you know, stop in. We're open to the public. We have art exhibitions up all the time. Come over and say hi to us. Get some information. We'd love to talk to you.
2: Now, real quick, when you say you have art exhibitions up all the mm-hmm. time, is there a charge to come in to see those? Is it free? How's that all work?
3: It's free to come in and check out the art, and we want you to come in. You know, our classes, there's enrollment fees and stuff, although we have scholarship programs and things like that to help folks who may have difficulty affording any of our programs. And we keep everything.

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10: 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And she learned a lot.
9: That's Tim Shoemaker. And he and his son, Mark, join us today on Focus on the Family with Jim Daly. Thanks for being here. I'm John Fuller.
11: You know, John, it is a great opportunity to find a way to communicate truth to your teens on some of those big conversations that you need to have. But today we want to discuss how to get your frame of mind in a place to identify when that opportunity comes, not just on that big talk. We always refer to it as the big talk, but all the other talks that need to be brought up about spiritual development and loving the Lord and how to treat people and all the sacred things that we want to

0: communicate.
1: Mm-hmm. Yeah, we have to be ready, as you said, and we have two great guests to help us understand how to have those conversations. Tim Shoemaker is an author, speaker, and writing coach, and he and his wife, Cheryl, have three adult sons, three daughters-in-law, and 12 grandchildren. One of his sons, Mark, joins us today, and Mark is a campus pastor at the Bridge Community Church in Illinois. And together, this father-son duo has written a book called What to Say and How to Say It to Your Teen, A Parent's Guide to 30 Tricky Conversations. And we'll encourage you to get a copy of that book.
0: Tim and Mark, it's great to have you on Focus on the Family.
2: It's great to be here.
0: Yeah.
2: Definitely.
0: It's fun. This is a great, I love these conversations because I think partly I'm eager to hear about it. I had that posture when my boys were younger. I wanted to know, yeah, how are other people communicating with their children? What can I learn from it? So that's the spirit in which we're providing this discussion today. So when you look at 30 tricky conversations, is the one I just described the number one conversation? Or what would you say is the number one or two conversations when you look at tricky conversations?
2: That's probably not even one that we'd make the book as far as some of the things we have to talk about. There's cultural issues. There's those spiritual issues. There's spiritual life. We want to talk to them about the whole aspect of dating, especially if they're teens.
0: That's,
2: you know,
0: a big one.
2: You know, what does it look like? Why do we date? You know, when are you ready to date? Yeah. So many different things like that. Their personal habits, their emotions, their anxiety. So many kids are wrestling with that. Some of these things our kids are going to hide from us. They're going to mask it, but they're thinking about it. We need to talk about it.
0: Yeah. Let me ask you this. I mean, we're getting into deep waters already. If a parent listening or watching doesn't have that relationship with their teenager, what are one or two things they can do to turn that ship toward a relationship of trust for that young teen?
2: Boy, if they don't have it, and I'd love to hear Mark's thoughts on that, but to me, if they don't have that, I'd be honest about it. I wouldn't just gloss over it. Like that isn't a thing, and all of a sudden try to be this great friend, and I'm there.
0: Yeah, you can't
2: and I'm
0: be just the friend.
2: Yeah, so I think I'd fess up. I'd have that conversation, say, you know what? I feel like I haven't been there for these things, and I want to do better. Mm. And maybe I would even ask that teen for some ideas. I would certainly want to talk to some other, maybe some parents. In my case, I'd talk to my wife. Because she's going to have insight, say, hey, you know, if I've been missing it. And then another quick thing, Jim, is we have so many distractions, right?
0: Mm-hmm.
2: Maybe I've got a habit with my phone. I've got to put that away.
0: Make time to build the relationship with your son or daughter. Let me ask you this. When a teen breaks that trust, you know, the whole bond is built on trust. Hopefully you as a parent are doing all the right things. But, you know, there may come a time when that teen breaks your trust as a parent. They borrowed the car, something happened, they didn't tell you about it. I mean, it can be all sorts of situations again, or they went to the party that you told them not to go to, whatever that might be. What do we do as a parent in that situation to continue to build relationship, but also have the boundaries? Back to your, it's not being just a friend.
3: Yeah.
0: What do you do, Tim?
2: Reminds me of a time I'd messed up. I was 17. And
0: have you heard the story, Mark?
3: I've only heard the story, but I actually don't know what's in it or behind it.
2: So I had messed up. It was like the worst mess up of my life to that point. And, you know, I had thought I can get away with it. You know, I'd underestimated the conviction of the Holy Spirit, right? And so then I confessed. I talked to my mom, and then, of course, there was going to be a talk with my dad. But the way my dad handled it was so good. I saw he was disappointed. He didn't yell. He didn't lose it. But I remember him, we sat around the kitchen table. My siblings were downstairs, you know, and he said, you know what? I don't know if I should hit you or what, Tim. Mm-hmm. And in my mind, I'm thinking, hit me, hit me. I would feel better, you know, because I felt so guilty. I hurt him. I saw the disappointment. That, to me, was the worst thing. I disappointed my dad. And it turned me.
0: Mm-hmm.
2: He may not have known it. And that would be encouragement for your parents, too, I mean, that are listening. My dad probably went to bed thinking he was a failure, you know? But he instead talked to me about not how bad I was, but – Tim, this isn't you. This isn't the you that I know you want to be. You made a bad choice, you know? And boy, I wanted to build it back. I didn't want to disappoint him again. And so, yeah, that was some experience I had with that. How would Dad handle it? He didn't have anything fancy to say. His love came through, not anger.
0: But also his disappointment.
2: Oh,
0: and that's
2: man.
0: Okay.
2: Oh, that was powerful.
0: In the book, you use a scuba diving analogy about these tough conversations. How does that connect to this moment?
2: Well, when you take a dive, you generally have a goal. Maybe you're over a reef. You want to see fish. You want to see shark. Maybe you want to see a wreck. There's always something you really want to do. And that can become the primary reason for your dive, but you've got to change that. Your primary goal on every dive has got to be to come back safely, you and your buddy. And so anything else is secondary. So when I'm down there and maybe my judgment isn't as good, I don't want my first goal to be to find that shark or to find that whatever, because I might make a bad judgment. But if my first priority is to come back safely, me and my buddy, that changes. I might not see what I was hoping to see on this dive, but I'm going to come back safe. Primary goal hit. Same thing with a conversation with our kids. Primary goal. You want to come back from this conversation, these tricky conversations, safe, you and your team. You know, you don't want to be burning bridges. You don't want to be taking shots at them. You don't want to bully them. You don't want to hurt the relationship you want to build in.
0: Mark, and I love that analogy, actually. I'm not a diver, but I can grab the concepts. Yeah. Mark, in those moments when parents have to have that tough conversation about something, a behavioral issue, an incident, whatever it might be, you can't let it go, shouldn't let it go, and need to use it as a teaching point. How do you, now you have kids too, right?
3: Yeah.
0: All under 12. So you're
3: they're
0: right
3: younger.
0: Around the corner.
3: Yep. I'm starting to get into this a little bit more.
0: So it's really good. And you're speaking to us from that perspective, both as the son growing up under Tim.
3: Yeah.
0: And then the father who's about to enter the teen years with your kids being 12 and under. But in that context, how do you think a parent needs to frame it for themselves as they go into those tough conversations, because it's so easy to come out with conflict, and that then becomes the beginning, potentially, the beginning of trouble in the relationship that could be end in rebellion over, you know, 3-4 years. How would you coach a parent to prepare themselves for that, not just for conflict, but for positive conversation?
3: I think some of it is the mindset going into it, that this isn't about winning an argument or being smarter in that moment. And so it's kind of just come to my side and I'll show it by just proving that I'm right in that moment. And so I think going into it with the objective, like he's saying, of coming back, both of you together, but also what do I want them to really get? Where do I want their heart to be at the end of this? Knowing that this one talk doesn't have to be the full talk. I don't have to move them the entire way in this conversation exactly to where I am right now, but this is a process. And so I think approaching with that mindset, making sure you're praying about it before you go into it, giving yourself time to prep, I think is huge. And really thinking through it, praying through it, talking to other people.
0: Well, what are my goals? What do I want to achieve in this discussion?
3: Yeah, where do I want the heart to be in it? Yeah.
0: It's hard to do because emotionally you're probably amped up because you're upset.
3: Yeah.
0: But man, the better way, think of the Lord talking to people that were antagonistic to him. He is the Son of God.
3: Yeah.
0: And they're accusing him of being of the devil and other things. Think of the patience he needed to deal with these people. Mm-hmm. I mean, you have no clue what you're talking about. Mm-hmm. And, you know, but he never really expressed it that way. You know, he would ask questions. Let me ask you this. I mean, in that moment, a parent can sound like a bully, you know, trying to win the argument, but lose the battle overall. What are some common phrases or habits we shouldn't employ in that moment? Just teach us what the don'ts are, and then we'll go to the do's.
2: Anything that we would do that would exasperate them, you know, pushing their buttons, hitting them with a, you always do this or you never do that.
0: That's an easy one.
2: Yeah, real easy for us to do. I think a real don't that we have to be careful of is interrupting. Mm-hmm. It's already thinking we know their motives behind what ever to us that they did. And so we assigned that motive to them, and we've already got them figured out. Hey, only God knows the heart. You might make a guess, but that exasperates our kids if they think that, you know, the jury is already fixed or whatever and that. So these are things that we want to be careful of. They're conversation killers.
0: Yeah.
2: And that is a form of bullying.
0: I don't know that this is mostly dads, but I think sarcasm is a really
2: important one
0: because I think we go there. It's almost like relief to us.
2: Yeah.
0: To put it in that context.
2: Belittling.
0: What does that sound like, sarcasm toward a teen in a moment of desperation?
2: Oh, boy.
3: It's like, here we go. Okay. Like, mm-hmm. I knew you were going to say that. Some of it is sarcasm, even, I think, of like facial expressions, too, yeah. Where you, it's communicating you're not really listening, and I'm like three steps ahead of you. And so that's, I think, what the sarcasm is doing, and it then you're just shutting them down, really. Like, yeah. And you're really not going to be able to really learn really where they're at and then what they actually need to hear from you, which is what's wild about that with the sarcasm and some of those conversation killers. It does feel good for us. Sorry, I kind of just jumped in here.
0: No, it's good.
3: You feel pretty good about it in that moment, but you're hijacking the conversation because now they think you're not really listening. And I saw this with students a lot where then it's like, and now I don't actually know where they're at. And now I don't actually know what I need to say and what they need to hear and where to take this next, you know? Yeah. And so, yeah.
1: Yeah, you're actually shutting them down and making them go silent because what's the use? I'm not going to have a safe conversation with mom or dad. Yeah, good point. Our guests today on Focus on the Family with Jim Daly are Tim Shoemaker and Mark Shoemaker. This is a terrific resource. It's going to really guide you to do the preparation that they've talked about and then to know how to get into some of these really difficult discussions. The book is called What to Say and How to Say It to Your Teen, A Parent's Guide to 30 Tricky Conversations. 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
0: Let's hit some of the positive sides. I like the first one you talk about, pray.
3: Yeah.
0: You know, I think when we're in the heat of the moment, even thinking of something that happened 3 days ago, as you begin to think of that interaction with your child, with your teen, your energy can come up. So the idea of praying ahead of time might not be the first thing you think about, but it probably is. I would say it definitely is the first thing you should do. Beyond pray, then what's another of the to-dos?
2: Another one is, and I think Mark mentioned it, get reinforcements. See if you can get somebody else to pray for you. You only need one, but get a prayer warrior and say, hey, I'm going to have a tricky conversation. Would you be praying for my heart and for their heart in this conversation? So I think that'd be, and then think about your atmosphere. Where are you going to have this conversation and when? Mm-hmm. Because you think about it, you picked the wrong place and time to do it, and your conversation just got a lot harder.
0: And so much of that is the opposite of what we just talked about. Put your phone away, resist the urge to interrupt. You know, it's the opposite of what we just said, you know.
2: Yeah.
0: And that's important.
3: Yeah, I love the atmosphere one. How many times that's helped me in our conversations when you talked to me about sex? I still remember we were driving to Wisconsin.
0: You will always remember this conversation.
3: I will. And it was so helpful that we were driving because I could just look out the window the whole time. And
0: I'm
3: like,
0: trapped.
3: Yeah, I was all of a sudden very interested in the countryside, you know.
0: look at that tree. Yeah. Look at that. Yeah.
3: But it helps so much, you know, and we talk about that in the book and try to offer different suggestions of when you're in different, you know, sometimes it's a restaurant. And I think that communicates something. There's value that is shown to a teenager to bring them out and to have a conversation there. Maybe it's a walk and you're shoulder to shoulder and you're having that conversation there. There's a lot of different thoughts that we've put into atmosphere.
0: You know, one of the core things, and we've done a couple of shows with Heather Holloman. If you haven't heard those, I'd get the app and go listen to them because she's really good. She's a professor at Penn State. And she talks about effective communication, how to listen, how to ask questions that actually draw people's hearts out, which, again, is another Jesus trait. Yeah. But for a parent to do that with the teen, speak to the importance of understanding how to engage and listen without being three steps ahead. Don't go there. Just listen. How important is that? How do you do that? Because I've already got the answer, Mark.
3: Yeah. I think it's being a student of your kids as well as you know them on so many different things. And a lot of our conversations here as we're trying to talk through how to have them start with a good question to try to get them to talk about it. It feels a little bit like a softer entrance ramp, too, into the conversation as well. Mm-hmm. We're not just coming in hot with what we want to say on it, but we want to hear where they're at. And as they're talking about it, I'm not just thinking about my objective and where I'm going to take them, but thinking really of the best route to get there based on what they're saying, based on what they're struggling with, based on what their fears are, or maybe their understanding or lack of understanding of the Bible in that situation as they're talking about it. So we're listening for all those things to think about how best to answer.
0: Yeah, that's really good.
1: It is. So I need some help for a friend, we'll say, who feels like during those years, those teen years, there was a loss of respect. My friend needed to be respected. So give me a script for reintroducing the respect that I would like to see in the conversations that we have that doesn't happen. I get the eye rolls, the shutdown, the put down, the ugh.
2: Yeah. You know, if you can go back and try to figure out when you started losing the respect, I think that would be an important thing. And sometimes they won't tell you, but if they see that you know it, you realize it, and, you know, somewhere along the line, I lost something. And I want to earn it back. And if you can help me, you know, what is Dad missing? What have I missed here? How can we build this back? But I'd also ask somebody else, you know, if you can ask your wife, if you can ask somebody else who might have some insight, maybe you're going to go to the youth pastor. They might have opened up, and they've said some things, and now at least you can know where to begin.
0: Oh, it's so true. You know, I don't know if it's an idiom, an axiom, whatever. You know, respect is earned. Mark, I'd love to hear from you in terms of how does a father earn that respect rather than just expect it to be given, because I'm your dad.
3: Yeah.
0: Do so because I told you to do so kind of thing. I mean, there is a responsibility on our part as being the fathers.
3: Yeah.
0: To earn that respect from their kids. Now, people are right now going, what? That should just be given. But I don't think so. I think if you're mistreating your child, you're saying they should respect that?
3: Right.
0: No way.
3: So for me, I think it was a few things, but it's seeing his daily habits, who he was, his character in and out, being real and authentic in all those moments of life. I think some of it, especially as I'm getting into teenagers, I'm seeing he's teaching me and taking time to teach me how to be a man, which means he's passing that off to me, which helps me respect him more because now it's not a fight for me to prove myself to you. When I turned 18, and he made a big deal about it leading up into it, it was this rite of passage night and invited a bunch of men into the room. And it helps me respect him when he's encouraging me on my road to be a man. And he's talking like that to me, but he's got to be living it himself. He lived in a way and continues to that I strive to want to be. As a student pastor, I saw parents and students wrestle with this a lot. And what was so sad is I would be hearing from the students. They wanted to respect their parents. That's what was grieving them.
0: It's like built into their heart to want to.
3: And that was like at the center of what was so difficult for them. So while maybe the parents and me initially, all I'm hearing is the anger at all these things that the parents were doing or the dad was doing that was unfair or whatever, as harsh of a critic as they might have been as of their parent, at the core of that was just a disappointment of who they wanted them to be. And I will say I did see many times parents earn that back, dads earn that back because they noticed it and they saw and they started new habits. I do think they're forgiving in that way. Not every time, and it might take longer in some situations than others, but I've seen it. I've seen that be built back up.
0: Yeah, and it's so critical. And, you know, this idea between behavior engagement, if I could call it that, versus heart development, and it seems so subtle, but it's so important because if we're just on the behavioral modification, do this, don't do that, and we're zapping the mice in our teenager, we don't get the heart.
3: Right.
0: They don't understand the whys. And I mean, it is so critical to explain the whys, the heart attitude, and to develop that. Because if you can catch that at the front of the fountain, the trailhead of the river, right?
3: Yeah.
0: If you can catch that, then the behavior will come. And the scripture says that, you know, from out of the heart flows your words and your life attitude. Mm-hmm. So the goal here, I think, for us as parents with teens is to teach the heart, and then the behavior should come.
3: Yeah.
0: As opposed to just concentrating on behavior.
3: That's all of it. And that's one of the reasons why we recommend having follow-up conversations afterwards. It might feel like a relief when you get through the conversation. You're like, oh, good, we did that. But it's not just for the sake of having the conversation. It's the heart, and you want to see that. So a great way to take the temperature of the heart is to come back to it later. And a week later, check in with a really good question. How's that going? How's that new habit you wanted to do? Or how's, because we really do want to see the heart changing in that.
0: So true. You know, another area that we should cover is getting to know the friends of your sons and daughters. But to go out of your way, Jean and I give Jean a lot of credit. She's great when the boys, you know, when their friends would come over. You know, she'd give him a big hug and say, it's so good to have you at the house. And we think the world of your mom and dad, and all positive.
3: Yeah.
0: And I think that just helps. It helps set an environment. And even with some of that, you know, having conversations with those friends that maybe those friends aren't even having with their parents.
3: Yeah.
0: And you got to tread gently in that area, but it's nice to have that relationship. Speak to the importance of that.
2: You know, I love what you said about with Jean and the kids being there. And you want to make your home a really welcome place for your kids to have their friends over. And then you get to see what they're like. And be the carpooling mom or dad, you know, where you're driving them places. And they're going to forget you're there. And they have all these conversations going on. My wife was great with that. And she learned a lot.
0: Now, let me ask right at the end here, the perhaps most important question for that parent with their teen. Everything we've talked about, they've winced. Oh, I did bully. I remember bullying. I remember using sarcasm. What I used it as an escape. I didn't know what to do. You know, whatever justification they're giving, and they're hearing this conversation going, man, that's me. That's what I've done as a dad. That's what I've done as a mom. What do they do to reset that with their 15-year-old today? I mean, tonight around the dinner table, what do we do differently?
3: I would start with the apology there. And to be able to acknowledge it, and that does go a long way, obviously backed up by how you live and stuff like that. I'd be careful not to make grand promises of like, I'm never going to do that again.
0: Correct.
3: Or whatever, because then you're just going to add to it when you do mess up again. But I think that humility has a way of tearing down some of the walls of maybe resentment that have built up over time. But that apology goes a long way, I think. And then,
0: I agree.
3: Yeah, what would you do after that?
2: Well, then I'm gonna make sure I remember. So I'm gonna write notes, and they're gonna be cryptic. I know what they mean. Nobody else does. And I've got one on my desk right now to remind me about something I want to work on. And so, you know, I'm gonna have those reminders. If I'm coming into the house or the kids are coming in, whatever, it's a time to remember. Okay, God, help me have the heart. You know, I'm surrendering to you, Holy Spirit, work in me to be the man that I need to be for them, because this is way beyond me. This is about their heart and about their future and about their relationship with God. All of that is on the line, because if we break those communication things with them, they'll talk to somebody, but just not us.
0: Yeah, it's so true. Well, this has been great. Tim and Mark, what a wonderful discussion and a great book, What to Say and How to Say It to Your Teen, A Parent's Guide to 30 Tricky Conversations. And we barely scratched the surface. Let me turn to the listeners. Focus on the Family is here. We're here to help you and your family to thrive in Christ. That's our goal. That's our mission every day. And we want to equip you, mom and dad, as you're raising the future generation. We offer a library of trusted resources, articles, programs like this one, videos, and more. You can find that really in something we're calling Age and Stage. And that's when you have children, 0 to 18, come to the website, find Age and Stage, put in your children's birthday, update, and we'll send you every week information on how to parent that 3-year-old, that 15-year-old, all the way up to 18. And it is great content for you. And we also have Tim and Mark's wonderful book, What to Say and How to Say It to Your Teen, A Parent's Guide to 30 Tricky Conversations. Very practical field manual that helps you tackle the toughest conversations with your teens using grace, biblical wisdom, and communication that builds trust instead of pushing them away with legalism. Mm-hmm. I think every parent would say yes. And when you make a gift of any amount, hopefully a monthly pledge, that would really help us. We'll send you a copy of the book as our way of saying thank you for being part of the ministry. Let me give you the payback on what the ministry is doing. We got this note from Carly. She said this: the insight I've gained from listening to your show helped me guide one of my teenage students through a very tense and difficult family situation with Christ-honoring and respectful advice. It's right what we were aiming for today, right? She went on to say, I'm incredibly grateful for what I've learned, and I'm looking forward to applying it someday with my own kids.
1: That is really great to hear.
0: It is, and I want to thank both of you for participating with us as authors just to provide that kind of content to the listeners and the viewers. 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
2: Great to be here.
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1: 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I'm John Fuller, inviting you back next time as we want.
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5: With SRI News, I'm Keith Peters in Washington. A marathon meeting between U.S. negotiator Jared Kushner and Israeli Prime Minister Benjamin Netanyahu left the fate of the Gaza ceasefire unclear. Officials signaled moderate optimism after Monday's talks, but offered no concrete commitment by Israel to the latest U.S. proposed peace plan. American negotiators appeared to acquiesce to Israeli demands that Hamas disarmament must come before any reconstruction of the devastated Palestinian enclave. Luigi Mangione's state murder trial and the killing of UnitedHealthcare CEO Brian Thompson has been postponed indefinitely. His lawyers are seeking to have the case dismissed on double jeopardy grounds after Mangione pleaded guilty to federal charges last week. On Wall Street, the Dow down by 272 points. More details at srnnews.com.

Welcome to today's edition of Time in the Vineyard with pastor teacher Jeff Touring. Today's broadcast is being brought to you from the pulpit of Liberty Valley Church, Northfield, Ohio.

Micah 4:1. But in the last days it shall come to pass that the mountain of the house of the Lord shall be established in the top of the mountains, and it shall be exalted above the hills, and the people shall flow into it. And many nations shall come and say, Come, let us go up to the mountain of the Lord, and to the house of God of Jacob, and he will teach us of his ways, and we will walk in his paths. For the law shall go forth of Zion, and the word of the Lord from Jerusalem. And he shall judge among many people, and rebuke strong nations afar off. And they shall beat their swords into plowshares, and their spears into pruning hooks. Nation shall not lift up a sword against nation, neither shall they learn war any more. But they shall sit every man under his vine and under his fig tree, and none shall make them afraid. For the mouth of the Lord of hosts hath spoken it. For all people will walk, every one in the name of his God, and we will walk in the name of the Lord our God forever and ever. Going through Micah, the chapters leading up to this is teaching of the current events of the day of Micah around 730 BC in the ministry of the prophet Micah. And we realize that we're heading towards the Babylonian and the Assyrian invasion in those days. So the prophet doesn't have much good news to say. The government at that time in the nation of Israel is corrupt. All the institutions within it, from the priesthood, the prophet, the princes, are all corrupt. They're all after money, very similar to

0: our day. And so we've been learning these things. And in chapter 3, the prophet said something very interesting amidst all this corruption. The prophet says in chapter 3, verse 8, he says, "But truly, I am full of power." Even though the corruption is all around and you can't trust the leadership at all, an individual guy, a country boy, a prophet, a preacher, says, "But truly, I am full of power by the Spirit of the Lord and of judgment." So as bad and as corrupt as it was, he says that he is full of power. Which means that individuals can and will affect and direct the future. Individuals. One person. Two or three. Where two or three are gathered in my name. We find that in our chapter, something interesting happens. It changes tone. It shifts with the word "but." And then at the end of verse 1, it says, "And the people shall flow unto it." A drastic change is taking place from chapter 1, 2, and 3, and then over to chapter 4. He starts to tell us of the true kingdom. The previous chapters are of the kingdom where they live by sight and not by faith, but it is totally corrupt. Here we're going to do that, living by sight and faith, and we have victory. And it says that they shall flow unto it, because certain people are full of power. So what I'd like to do is, as our custom is to lay the underpinnings of this with the New Testament. If you go over to the Olivet Discourse in Matthew 24, Jesus tells of the ending game. The disciples come to him. Jesus has been teaching about how the world will come to an end. And the disciples have questions. It's because it's rather complicated. And so Jesus is sitting on Mount Olives and he begins to teach. And they ask in Matthew 24 and verse 3, "As he sat upon the Mount of Olives," which is an important place. I would underline that. "As he sat upon the Mount of Olives," in specific, "the disciples came unto him privately, saying, Tell us, when shall these things be? And not only when, but what? What shall be the sign of thy coming and of the end of the world?" So the question that they're asking is we would like details of the end game. And so what I would like to do is just pull two particulars out of the Olivet Discourse, the answers that he gave them concerning these particulars, two, one individually, and then one nationally. So if you go over to Matthew 25, just a page to the right or so, Jesus tells a story that we've dealt with recently. It was the parable of the pounds. But now it's basically the same idea, but just a few words changed. He says instead of this parable of the pounds, it's the parable of the talents. The principle is the same, and I think you'll recognize it. He says in Matthew 25:14, "For the kingdom of heaven is as a man traveling into a far country who called his own servants and delivered unto them his goods." That's an amazing sentence. That's us. The Lord is going to travel into a far country. He has ascended. We haven't seen the Lord bodily since the year 33 AD. He has left for a far country and he has given to us, the church, his goods. That's a lot. It says in 15, it says, "And unto one he gave 5 talents. Now, the talents that he is referring to here is a old English word. It's a currency. So it would be similar to dollars or some kind of coins. It's a general term for a currency, but it also can be applied in ways of gifts and abilities or talents in a literal sense. So when he leaves, it says, "He gave unto one of his servants 5 talents, and to another he gave 2. So one was more talented or wealthy than the other. He gave him more, and the Lord can do whatever he wishes. To another he only gave 1. To every man, it says, according to his several ability, and straightway took his journey. Then he that had received the 5 talents went and traded with the same and made them other 5 talents. He doubles his income. Verse 17, "Likewise, he that had received 2, he also gained other 2. He also doubles his talents. But he that had received 1 went and digged in the earth and hid his Lord's money. That was his choice. We all have choices. I'd like to just stop and reflect on the fact that he's calling us servants, not volunteers. We're not volunteering in the Lord's army. We have been enlisted as servants in the Lord's army. Certain things that happen, you don't have a choice. You're a servant. Servants don't have choices. Well, you have a choice, but then you can also face the consequences. But our Lord is gracious, and he's not dwelling on that. He's more dwelling on the rewards rather than consequences, because he assumes that most of us, like everyone here, is willing to serve and knows that we have something to do. We have our talents that he's given to us. One in particular, though, decided that he was going to just dig it and bury it, the Lord's money, in a hole. So verse 19 then, it says, "And after a long time," so far 2,000 years, "after a long time the Lord of those servants cometh and reckoneth with them. And so he had received 5 talents, came and brought other 5 talents, saying, Lord, thou deliveredst unto me 5 talents. Behold, I have gained beside them 5 talents more." You can feel the excitement in his voice as he stands before the Lord. And God says to him, "Well done, thou good and faithful servant. Thou hast been faithful over a few things. I will make thee," now notice the print, "I will make thee ruler over many things. Enter thou into the joy of thy Lord." So what he is saying here is that because you have done this in your lifetime and you have worked with the talents that I've given you and you have served the kingdom and the king, at the end of the day, when the Lord comes to reckon, he says, I have done with what you have given with me. I have done all that I could. And so he's excited about it, and he says, well, because you have done this, I will make you a ruler. So the kingdom is coming, and we are all headed there. We are all going to cross the Jordan if you are a saved individual. And then finally, once we get there, our faith will become sight. And we will become, as it were, rulers under the king. It's a monarchy. It's a kingdom. The King of Kings and the Lord of Lords will rule, and we will rule and reign under him as his surrogates and his diplomats. So the reward that he's talking about here, it's not only a reward, but it's work. In the kingdom, we will be working. But it won't be laborious. It'll be more like a hobby. It'll be joyful. Kind of like the old timers, you know? You know, you see the old guy who gets a job on a golf course, and he just kind of hangs around and, you know, picks up some sticks and then gets some free golf right afterward. You know, that's like heaven for some. I don't know if my father-in-law is out in the front, but that's what he does. So I was making a specific example towards Jim. That's what he's talking about here. I've given you all talents, and I've gone away for a long time, and then there'll be a day of reckoning, and I'll have a reward that will be wonderful for you to enter into the kingdom with your stripes. We'll have our medals on our chest, like when you see the generals all in their importance sit at the desk, and their chest is just loaded with medals from wars and victories and triumph. That's going to be us. Our chest will have the medals. Our arms will have the stripes. That's the individuals. That's all individually up to you and up to me, whatever we do or whatever we choose to do. You have one life to live. Live it. That's individually. But if you go over to chapter 25 and verse 31, he continues with the teaching and he transfers it over from individuals to national. Now, you can't really separate individuals from national because national is made up of individuals. We have citizens of our land, yet we are a whole nationally, but it depends on the individuals, on what we do. And so there, you can kind of blend the two, but here specifically he's speaking nationally. Matthew 25:31, it says, "When the Son of Man shall come in his glory." Now we're going to look at that just in a minute, because that is a lot. It's hard to illustrate glory. Blasting brilliant light, power, glory, majesty. It has a tone of violence. It has a tone of extreme power and majesty of fear. But he says, when the Son of Man, Jesus, when the Son of Man shall come in his glory, and all the holy angels with him, then shall he sit upon the throne of his glory. Now look, and before him shall be gathered all nations. Now we know what the gathering was. This is a previously assembled of all the nations are here for Armageddon. All the nations of the world will assemble in the Middle East to war against the nation Israel, that of Armageddon. Armageddon starts and begins. There is some terrible warring, and then Jesus Christ will come back, power and glory, and save his nation. But notice there's a judgment here as well. It says, and before him shall be gathered all nations. And when I say nations, it can't possibly be all the citizens of every nation. I'm certain that it's all the military will be there, of course. But it also will include the heads of state and the representatives of that country. They will all be there. And he shall separate them one from another, as a shepherd divides his sheep from the goats. He's going to sort through all these nations that are gathered, every nation of the world, and it says that he will do it as a shepherd divides the sheep from the goats. He says, verse 33, and he shall set the sheep on his right hand, but the goats on his left. Now, what I'd like to do is come right back to this, because there, Zechariah the prophet illustrates this for us very vividly on what just took place right here, especially the fact when he says the Son of Man shall come in his glory. So if you just, we'll come right back, but look over in Zechariah 14 and look what he tells us of this same exact incident. Zechariah 14 says in verse 1, behold, the day of the Lord comes, and thy spoil shall be divided in the midst of thee. Verse 4, and his feet shall stand in that day upon the Mount of Olives. See why it's important? All the words are important. Jesus is teaching this very teachings on the same mountain, the Mount of Olives, right near the city that it's actually going to take place. And so as Jesus is teaching this, it has an eerie feel to it. His feet, literally, bodily, Jesus shall return. His feet shall stand in that day upon the Mount of Olives, which is before Jerusalem on the east. And the Mount of Olives shall cleave in the midst thereof toward the east and toward the west. When his foot steps down on the mountain, it'll split right in half. The geography, the topography of the world will actually convulse and change at the very touch of the foot of the Master. But then look what happens in verse 9. It says, and the Lord shall be king over all the earth in that day. There shall be one Lord and his name one. And he gives us some details of the mapping of the deal. But then look in 12. Remember, Jesus said at this time he's going to sit down and reveal his glory on his throne. He's going to separate the nations, the sheep from the goats. Look what happens in 12. This shall be the plague wherewith the Lord will smite all the people that have fought against Jerusalem. Their flesh shall consume away while they stand upon their feet. Their flesh will just melt away at the presence of the Almighty. In fact, it gets more gruesome. Their eyes shall consume away in their holes. You'll see the sockets of the skull as their eyes just burn away. And their tongue shall consume away in their mouth. Now when we come back to the Olivet Discourse, when the Bible says that he shall come in his glory, he's in full power. That doesn't sound very churchy, does it? I mean, isn't that, you see people, they get all dressed up for church, and they get their little girl who's like 5 years old, and she's in her Sunday school dress, and she looks so pretty in yellow, and her white buckled up shoes, and we're going to church. And they don't, I don't think that that's necessarily what they're thinking that they're coming for. Because this is reality, this isn't folklore. The king will come, and the rebels will pay. And thank the Lord, we're not rebels anymore. And it's only because of his grace that we're not. Because we were. Such were some of us. So Matthew 25, 31 says, "When the Son of Man shall come in His glory, and all the holy angels with Him, the war, the armies will come. Then shall He sit upon the throne of His glory, and before Him shall be gathered all nations. And He shall separate them one from another, as a shepherd divideth his sheep from the goats. And He shall set the sheep on His right hand, but the goats on His left." And we know what happens to the rebels. "Then shall the king say unto them on His right hand, Come, ye blessed of My Father, inherit the kingdom prepared for you from the foundation of the world." You have an inheritance. The interesting part is the nations are all against Israel. They all come against Israel. It isn't like they're coming as allies, like we are now. We're Israel's ally. But at this point, Israel has no allies. Everyone has turned against them. But still, the interesting part is, some of these nations, despite themselves, get in. Look, they will inherit the kingdom prepared, it says, for you from the foundation of the world. And he explains why. "For I was hungered, and ye gave me meat. I was thirsty, and ye gave me drink. I was a stranger, and you took me in. Naked, and you clothed me. I was sick, and you just came to visit me. I was in prison, and you came unto me." That doesn't sound like grace. Sounds like they earned it, doesn't it? You mean these people get to go to heaven or get to go into the kingdom because they gave him a drink of water, even though they were rebellious and came to war against Israel? What's happening here? Doesn't sound like Paul, Ephesians 2. "For by grace are you saved through faith, that of yourselves, not of yourselves, it is the gift of God, lest any man should boast." So what's happening here? It's called rightly dividing the word of truth. He's not giving the doctrine of salvation for individuals. He's talking specifically of nations that have done something at the very crucial moment when Israel, God's people, were under attack. But they didn't do a whole lot. They only gave them some water if they were thirsty. They snuck them water while they were in the concentration camps. Very strange. Basically, they were generous, a little bit benevolent for the poor and the hurting. I had a conversation a while back with a guy who was dealing with their another church, and not like ours, because they had problems. And I just told the gentleman, I said, "Well, my question would be, what does everybody think of the poor? What are they doing for the poor?" I don't care what you do. If you don't think of the poor, something's wrong. They were hungry and they gave them food. They were thirsty and they brought them something to drink. But then I think to myself, man, that's a huge benefit. I mean, you get to go, you don't get hellfire forever. You get to go into the kingdom prepared for you from the foundation of the world, the blessed kingdom that everyone has been waiting for 6,000 years. And I say to myself, why are they that different? I mean, and if they are different, how did that happen? I mean, why did that happen to them? Why only certain couple of nations? Why are they benevolent and everybody else isn't? And how does this happen? I want to remind you that Micah, when we're back there, he says that nations, people shall flow unto it. Because that verse kept ringing in my mind. I woke up in the middle of the night, I think 2 nights ago, and it just came to my mind, you know, this Mexican problem that we're having, or at the border, the Mexico border, we're having problems down there, obviously. And it's not really a Mexico problem, it's all of South America. I mean, they're just coming up in droves to come in. And I think to myself, all those people are coming all that way to come to America. I think to myself, why? As I'm resting my head upon my bed, why would they want to come here? Are we better? Well, the answer clearly is yes. Because otherwise they wouldn't come. But you just think about that for a minute. They're coming from South America. They're coming from Argentina, from Chile, from all the different countries down there, Guatemala. Those are beautiful countries. I mean, we go down there to vacation. We pay money and go through all this work and airlines and suitcases and all the junk with all the kids biting at your ankles. We're going on vacation. We're going down South America. We're going to go to Aruba. We're going to go down there to vacation. You get down there, it's gorgeous. Palm trees, beaches are white. The water is beautiful. Everybody's happy. I mean, they're all singing reggae music. It's just a beautiful, wonderful time. The land is fertile. I mean, they grow coffee all over. I mean, there's farms and all this green. It's just beautiful and lush. It's wonderful down there. Then why are they making a run for it to come up here? We're making a run for it to go down there. Are we better than they? They're flowing into our country. They're down there, it's beautiful and fertile soil, yet they all flow in. Why? Because we have the power. Because we are like Micah. We have the power. Because we have the gospel. That's the difference. It's gorgeous down there. But our founding fathers came. The Puritans came. Preaching the gospel of Jesus Christ throughout the land. Preachers like Wesley would go horseback all day long, church to church to church, to preach the glorious gospel of Jesus Christ. And because of that and that alone, our country has been blessed beyond measure to become the superpower, so much so that all these people flow unto it. Well, then now we may have an idea of what's happening in Micah chapter 4. Because Micah 3, the government itself is corrupt. But one guy stands up and he says, but I am full of power. So we come into chapter 4, finally to our text. And Jesus' prayer is answered. Remember Jesus' prayer. Our Father who art in heaven, hallowed be thy name. Thy kingdom come. Thy will be done. The kingdom has come. Chapter 4. But in the last days it shall come to pass that the mountain of the house of the Lord shall be established in the top of the mountains. The mountains are pictures of kingdoms. This one kingdom will be established, His kingdom. The mountain of the house of the Lord shall be established in the top of the mountains, and it shall be exalted above the hills, and people shall flow unto it. Jerusalem now has become the capital of the world. The king is home. Up goes the flag. The king is at home.
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3: News this hour from Town Hall. I'm Keith Peters in Washington. President Trump is threatening to take action in Oman.
4: President Trump is reportedly threatening to bomb Oman, which is a U.S. ally, if the country gets in the way of his administration's own talks with Iran. The two countries have been separately negotiating with Tehran to reopen the Strait of Hormuz. It's unclear where things stand now between the U.S. and Iran as the 60-day memorandum of understanding is expiring.
3: That's correspondent Laura Winters reporting. The House Ethics Committee is investigating a sitting Democratic lawmaker over allegations of sexual misconduct. Correspondent Bernie Bennett has more.
5: The investigation of the California Democrat Jimmy Gomez comes as the House is poised to consider ethics overhaul legislation as soon as next month that would, among other things, ban lawmakers from having sexual relationships with all congressional aides. The New York Post previously reported that Gomez had an intimate encounter with a House staffer. In a statement Monday, Gomez acknowledged cheating on his wife in years past, but maintained that his extramarital affairs were, quote, consensual in nature and haven't violated the law or House ethics rules. Bernie Bennett, Washington.
3: The U.S. Supreme Court is being asked to review a Texas law requiring the state's public schools to display the Ten Commandments. Monday's petition tees up a case that could set a new national standard for religious expression in classrooms. Over two dozen Texas families represented by the American Civil Liberties Union petitioned the nation's highest court to overturn a decision in April by the 5th U.S. Circuit Court of Appeals. The New Orleans-based appeals court's 9-8 ruling upheld the Texas law regarding the Decalogue. On Wall Street, the Dow down by 200...
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3: Good to be here on this beautiful, beautiful Monday or afternoon here in Northeast Ohio. Beautiful day. End of summer coming.
2: Yes, it sure is.
3: Always good to be here in the studio with you.
2: I was telling the guys they're out on the patio smoking. I said, pretty soon it'll be bundling up against the snow and the ice and the cold. And they said, never. We don't give in. So we don't give in at our Monday Night Roundtable either to socialism, communism, other isms. So, Steve Krause, our co-host, also will be calling in a little bit. I saw the light flashing here, but I guess he hasn't called in yet. He had some issues, so he's calling in from parts unknown, wherever that may be. Could be Northeast Ohio, could be Indiana, could be California, could be the Klondike. I just don't know. But he will be calling in, and then he'll give us some tidbits and updates and different things, what's going on in the 89th State House District. And then we're going to have Linda O'Brien from Freedom Camp USA calling in. She'll give us an update on their last two successful camps that took place in July. Anxious to hear about that. And then you could call in and ask her some questions, see how the youth of America, the youths. Come on, I hope you're familiar with that movie.
3: Yeah.
2: All right, it scared me for a minute.
3: Two youths?
2: The youths of America are faring on summer camp, and if they got a lesson beside good old constitutionalism and Americanism and good government, if they got anything related to the evils of socialism, communism, fascism, syndicalism, and every other indicaism that is out there that opposes Americanism and our constitutional form of government. So that'll be good to hear because, Monday Night Roundtable is a sponsor of the Liberty Camps for probably the last 5 years anyhow.
3: Yeah, I was supposed to participate in one of those. I just had some scheduling issues, but would definitely love to do that at some point.
2: Mm-hmm. Yeah, I've been out to several of them, but not recently. I've just been, always something comes up during the summer, either travel, business, family. Usually it's a business related, it's usually that time of the year when we're trying to still crank out some tax returns and catch up on various April 15 deadlines with extensions. So it's always something. So what can I say? Hey, our number here is 216-901-0933, and again, 216-901-0933 if you want to opine about something. Again, like I can't tell on this phone screen. Does that mean Steve is on line one or not? Mr. Producer, I think he's talking to somebody. Never mind. I can't tell. So, Khalid, you got some education issues. You want to, I guess it'll tie in real nice to Liberty Camp.
3: Yeah. We've had, as we know, around the country, kids, unfortunately, it's not their fault in many cases, but in some cases, they bear some responsibility, but it's the culture that has been prepared or presented to them. The kids have gotten dumbed down tremendously. Reading is just abysmal. So there's this teacher who went viral this week talking about kids. They just could not read. They couldn't write. He gave them pretty much the answers to something, and he asked them to fill in words, and they just couldn't read.
2: Mm-hmm.
3: And then there was a teacher who resigned because she was pressured to change grades. There's all this going on in the country right now where kids are not reading. So we're going to talk about those stories. There's two separate stories there. But this one teacher who has gone viral. He was crying just on his lunch break. So it's like it wasn't even through the day. And he said, these kids, you know, we're passing kids off. We're graduating kids who can't read.
2: Wow.
3: And it's pretty tragic.
2: And I don't even understand it, because reading is not that difficult, especially the basics. You know, when you start getting into reading Shakespeare or the Federalist Papers, or at some level that is college plus.
3: Yeah.
2: That's one thing. But general reading, it's not that difficult.
3: No, I definitely think it's the technology has helped to dumb down the kids. It's culture. It's parents. You know, of course, it's home life. It's the system itself has emphasized test taking more than
2: Khalid, the basics. Khalid, you are so naive. It's done deliberately to dumb down our students and make them dependent on devices. Because, you know, you have to remember back in the old days, why didn't they let slaves read? Why didn't they let the Catholics read the Bible? There's a reason for not being able to read or allowing them to read, because it opens vistas to many different things, especially religion, morality, constitutional government. But again, I agree with your points as well.
3: I think that what they did was, even during COVID, a lot of parents discovered their kids really couldn't read and all these grades were kind of inflated, mm-hmm. because here they are having these Zoom classrooms. Mm-hmm. So now they're getting, and they're at home as well, and they're getting a chance to see, wait a minute, my kid really can't read that well. And I was a reading tutor, and it was very disturbing to see kids who couldn't get through whole paragraphs. And I asked one teacher, I had a young lady who had really difficult time reading. And I went to her teacher and I said, how has she got to this level and she can't really read? Yeah, how?
2: Yeah, you know? Well, when they were doing the Zoom calls on COVID, the teachers and the administrators and many schools were saying to the parents, we don't want you lurking in the background, seeing what your children are learning or not learning. It's like, Satan be gone. You know, parents, get out of here. We don't want you monitoring and auditing what's going on.
3: Yeah, we'll be playing those clips in the next hour and talking more about this, because it is, I can tell you that the removal of phonics, mm-hmm. because one thing about these overeducated people nowadays, they're always looking for something new.
2: Mm-hmm.
3: Football is blocking and tackling. It'd never change. No matter how sophisticated you get with the screens and the tablets, you still have to block and tackle. And reading is fundamental. You know, everything right. starts with reading. So when they get rid of phonics, because they were looking for some new innovative way to teach, if it ain't broke, don't fix it. And you got a lot of people fixing things that aren't broken, and they break things in the process.
2: Yeah, so they could become consultants and charge 10 yeah. times as much for the process.
3: Yeah.
2: Hey, but speaking of not being broken, we have Steve Krause on line one. Good evening, Steve, and welcome to Monday Night Roundtable. How are you tonight?
0: I'm fabulous. Thank you, gentlemen. It's great to be here. Sorry I couldn't be with you, but technical difficulties with the vehicle has left me sidelined for right now.
2: Oh, darn it. We indicated that you were in parts unknown. It could have been in the Yukon territory. Anything that you tell us, you may have car problems. Oh, you just ruined our whole situation.
0: Well, yeah, but I might be in the Yukon with car problems.
2: Yeah, you could be, right? So,
0: but anyway, but hey, you know, since I did send our new sponsor's commercial to Mr. Producer, but he didn't get it in time. He's just getting it from Dale now. If you would allow me, I would love to do the commercial and see what you guys think.
2: Should we sing or hum along with that? Any jingle go with that or something?
0: You could play, you know, I don't know, maybe do a little hula dance or something.
2: Well, as long as nobody watches, I guess I can do it.
3: Yeah, go get the grass shirt you keep in your trunk.
2: Yeah, if I do it, I could be. Isn't that like illegal? Is that obscenity or something? So I don't know.
0: Yeah. But, I don't know. Well, just remember it's radio, so they can't see it anyway.
2: That's right. That's right. All right, Steve, let her rip and tell us what's going on with our main sponsor.
0: Okay. So this is for our major sponsor, transport, or well, hang on. Island Transportation. All right, here we go. 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
2: Excellent, excellent. And, you know, I always thought, and a lot of people confuse that. They think Put-in Bay is on Kelly's Island, but it's actually on South Bass Island.
0: That is correct. Kelly's Island, interesting enough, is a little bigger than Put-in Bay.
2: Oh, is that right?
0: Mm. Yeah, Kelly's is the biggest island in the lake.
2: Okay.
0: Lake Erie. Yeah. Yeah. So, yeah, I didn't know that either. But you look at all the wonderful things you learn from when your wife is one of the tour guides.
2: Right, and what people learn when they tune into Monday Night Roundtable, Steve.
0: Oh, there you go.
2: And then there's the one island that's totally in Canada. Is that Pelee Island?
0: Yeah, that's Pelee. Yep. Yeah. Yep.
2: And when people come in on a boat, I think with the U.S. and Canada now, you need a passport to come in. I don't know how the Coast Guard enforces that or how strict they are on that. I don't know.
0: Yeah, I don't know. I mean, the international dock is over there on in Sandusky, and I know that when they do come in from Pelee Island that there is customs there.
2: Oh, is that right? Wow.
0: Oh, yeah. I know that for a fact. Yep. You know, interesting thing, when I bus people in, one of the things I tell them is about Perry's Monument. You know, Perry's Monument is closed because they're doing some work on the base. But it's the third tallest monument in the country's national monument. And it's the peace memorial between the United States and Canada because it's the most that's the largest unguarded border in the world. And the interesting thing about it is that the museum there, and I tell people this, it has a wonderful 14-minute video on how Commodore Perry defeated the British Armada during the Battle of Lake Erie in 1813. And it was really a God thing because the wind changed just at the right time. Because before that, Perry's flagship was shot out from underneath him. He had to row a half mile under fire to the Niagara, his other ship, and then the winds changed, and they were able to sail into the British Armada because, see, the British had longer guns, and they could shoot farther, and they were decimating Perry's small fleet. But then he was able to charge in there, and he actually killed the admiral of the British fleet, and they got so confused they ran their ships into each other, and that's how he won.
2: Oh, interesting. That's good. I mean, there's a lot of history on Lake Erie starting from, you know, the transportation from the ore mines in Wisconsin to all the ships that have sunk. I think the count is like 300. Gosh, awful number. And, you know, you talk about these battles where many people view that God had viewed them with favor. One of the most famous one is the Battle of Lepanto. It was, I believe, in the Adriatic, and they had defeated, there was the Christian forces fighting against the Ottoman Turks. And the weather really became in their favor, and they were really outnumbered, and they won. And one of the persons on the ship that was part of the victorious armada was a gentleman named Miguel Cervantes. Khalid may be familiar with Miguel Cervantes. Yes, he wrote the famous book Don Quixote, yep. The Man of La Mancha.
0: Wow.
2: And many people viewed that as the precursor to Shakespeare as one of the first best novels ever written. And when I used to speak to youth, I used to give out copies of Don Quixote.
3: Don Quixote and Sancho Panza.
2: Yeah, that's right. And I, you know, saw the movie, saw the play. It was at Blossom Music Center with the Cleveland Orchestra playing the music. It was quite good. Yeah, actually, The Man of La Mancha was played by Hal Linden at that time. That was quite a while ago. He was the guy.
3: Barney Miller. Oh, wow.
2: Yeah,
3: you showed my age with that one, didn't I?
2: Yeah, right. You should've, you walked right into that sucker. All right. Hey, Steve, are you going to stay on the line with us to talk to Linda O'Brien?
0: Yeah, if that's all right.
2: Oh, sure. And then we'll need you to do maybe another commercial rendition, maybe when we come back from the bottom of the hour or in the top of next hour. But Linda O'Brien, good evening and welcome to Monday Night Roundtable.
4: Good evening, George. It's great to hear your voice. And I only have to say this. Put away the grass skirt. I'll give you a tricorn hat.
2: Sounds good. Sounds good.
4: Use that for reenacting.
2: Sounds good.
4: Oh, goodness. How are the two of you?
3: Fantastic.
2: Well, there's three of us. Steve's is, calling in from parts unknown, but there's three of us with Khalid Namar and Steve, and we're doing fantastic, and hopefully you're doing fantastic after these two great camps that you had in July. Can you tell us about that?
4: Oh, yes. We did have two great camps. And, you know, I will tell you, in the recent years, the adult support for camp has dwindled. And it really concerned me initially until I realized that I was getting extra young patriots. Those are our teenagers and college-age kids. And they had grown so enthusiastic having come up through camp, at least many of them have, and they just took on such great leadership roles that the young patriots have been really leading the camp and doing a fabulous job. So I'm most impressed and very hopeful about that.
2: That's great to hear. Yeah. And what percent are graduates of previous camps? Any indication of that number wise?
4: I don't have an exact count, George, but I would tell you, in a rough guess, I would say probably 40% or greater. There's a number of them that just have come up through the years, and a couple of them have actually gone off and done something and then come back. And there's actually some young ladies who have now, you know, really have nice careers and they're off working full time, but they take their day off to come and help us on closing Fridays. And I mean, it's just such a joy to see them and to see their commitment to camp continue even into their, you know, adult productive years.
2: Mm-hmm. Yeah, that's wonderful to hear. And, it's good to hear that even though 40% are previous graduates of the camps, there's 60% who really came outside of that environment, whether from church camp, whether, you know, being homeschooled, being imbued in the Constitution or whatever. So it's good to hear that there's that almost 50-50 ratio.
4: Right. And, you know, I mean, George, I don't know of another camp that teaches both the faith element of the revolutionary years as well as the history from an event standpoint of the, you know, revolutionary years. And it really is coming together stronger and stronger every year. And, you know, we teach that liberty comes from God, that ours as a citizen, we need to have faith. We need to have these character building blocks that we teach, you know, the truth, vigilance, courage, perseverance and valor to be righteous citizens. And the camp has just done so well. I can't tell you how, you know, how grateful I am. It's a real honor to be part of this camp for me. It's a real honor.
2: Yes. Can you tell us those five virtues again?
4: Sure. Monday we teach truth. Mm-hmm. You know, there's nothing that you add. There's nothing you subtract. You teach the truth, and it's not about your feelings. It's about facts. Secondly, we go into vigilance, because if you aren't vigilant, knowing what's going on around you, there's a good chance that you won't know truth. And then we move into courage, which, of course, is doing the right thing in spite of being afraid. Then there is perseverance. And that's, you know, doing what you may not even want to do, like Thomas Jefferson didn't want to write the Declaration of Independence. But you do it, and you do it to the best of your ability, and you get it done, and you accomplish great things. And then lastly, it's valor. And for our youngsters today, you know, we point out that Jefferson and Madison and others, they didn't carry a gun, but they had immense influence because of their character, because of their faith and their commitment. So we teach our young children that valor is something that they need, and to be able to stand strong and be proud and know right from wrong and then take the right steps.
2: Yeah, that sounds great. Steve, do you have any questions for Linda? I think Steve's on hold.
0: Yeah, hey, Linda. Linda, yeah,
4: Steve.
0: Hey, great to hear your voice again, and I'm glad the camps went so well and the kids were so energized and they're coming back and stuff. What's the plan to take this national and to other states? Because I know you said that you've had kids coming from other states.
4: Yep, we do every year, and we did this year as well. And, mm-hmm. As recent as this morning, I met with a staff member of Bernie Marino's office. And,
0: okay.
4: You know, my goal, and this is just my personal, you know, wish list, is I would love to sit with Linda McMahon and tell her about this camp and explain to her, I'm sure she knows, but it's so important that we teach these children true history. I was mm-hmm. at D-Day in Conneaut on Saturday. A young man that was probably early high school, someone said to him, "Do you know who the first president was?" And of course, I perked right up and listened. And he said, "Yes, George Washington." And I said, "Good answer." Then I said to him, "Who wrote the Declaration of Independence?" Totally blank. Didn't have a clue.
2: How old was this person?
4: High school.
2: Really? Wow.
4: Yeah. Didn't have a clue at what Thomas Jefferson did for this country, which, you know, we have to correct this curve that's taken our students downward and focused on the wrong things in our schools. You know, and this year, Steve, you know, every year I try to bring something into the camp that's different and that's, you know, that it represents part of what real life is for these kids. And real life mm-hmm. in schools today, an issue is bullying. So I created a reenactor, John Payne, who is the grandson of Thomas Payne. And he talked to the kids about the fact that his grandfather named Philadelphia from the Bible the city of brotherly love. And that's mm-hmm. what Philadelphia means, brotherly love. And that leads the kids into a discussion about, well, you know, is Philadelphia still the city of brotherly love? And are you still experiencing the city of brotherly love? And, you know, the kids get around to talking about bullying. And so we had a lot of fun with that, you know, because we didn't understand that word. So I was thinking it was a mad cow. I was, you know, we had all this funny stuff going on. But we taught them a couple of important things that would help them resist being bullied and not to partake in being bullied. So to help them deal with their own real life experiences today in school. And so that was one of the new things this year. The other thing that happened this year is we actually had a group of four guys put on the skit of John Andre's capture. And, you know, I don't expect everybody to know what that's about because, again, you know, we don't learn these things generally in school anymore. But John Andre was a British officer. He was in charge of intelligence for England, and he had worked with Benedict Arnold to come up with a way to capture West Point. So after meeting with Benedict, getting all of the documents that he needed, he left in civilian clothes, which is a key. He did not have on his British uniform. Mm-hmm. He was stopped on the road by three militiamen. I want you to get an image. Militiamen are, you know, common citizens. And they started questioning him, and his answers weren't adding up, which led them to search John Andre. They found all the documents that Benedict Arnold had signed, and they turned him over to authorities. But before he was turned over, he tried hard to bribe these men. Now, he had three gold coins, and one of them would have given you all the money you needed for the rest of your life. So he said to them, I'll give each of you one of these gold coins if you'll just turn and let me leave and forget we ever met. But these common citizens priced their freedom as being more precious than any amount of gold. And they refused his gold coin. They took him to George Washington. And although George Washington didn't want to do this, based on the fact that they had recently hung Nathan Hale, and here's the key, he was not dressed in his military uniform. He was dressed as a civilian. Those two facts resulted in John Andre being hanged himself as well.
2: So, hey, Linda, I hate to cut in. We need to take a break, but we'd like you to stay on and continue with some more great stories, because I'm always fascinated by that, too. And let's face it, the soldiers could have taken the coins and executed them anyhow, but I'm certain that money was helpful to George Washington's treasury, because their amount of funding was always meager. So good to hear they got some of that money. Hey, this is our Monday Night Roundtable. George Sitari in studio. Our special guest is Linda O'Brien from Liberty Camp USA, Khalid Namar, Steve Krause. We'll be right back after these important messages.

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0: Yes, indeed, we will be victorious here in the Republic, here on Monday Night Roundtable, here at Liberty Camp, because we will not be controlled. They will not degrade us, and we will be victorious. What do you say about that, Linda and Steve?
1: Amen to that, George. Amen.
0: All right.
2: Yeah. Amen.
0: This is a group called Muse. I was going to take a lady to the concert because they got a couple other good songs too. And she's like, "How do you know about Muse? You're so old." I said, "Well, I read a lot." So we were talking a little bit about reading. Khalid was talking about how poorly educated our, you know, children are. For reading. And but on the flip side, I admonish our fellow elderly or older conservative brethren, those who do not read have very little advantage over those who cannot read. Because, you know, living in 5-10 second sound bites and Fox News clips, and, you know, there's always some good articles on the internet, you know, something in Newsmax, Newsy, things like that. But we need to read books. We need to read substantive knowledge, history, philosophy, because if we want to maintain our republic, we need to know the underpinnings of that philosophy, philosophy of government, philosophy of our founding fathers. Just living on, you know, sound bites isn't going to cut it.
3: Yeah.
1: You're exactly right.
3: What disturbs me, though, is seeing the baby boom generation as they slowly, you know, pass on, certain traditions go along with them, and people are reading fewer books.
0: Mm-hmm.
3: And I'm totally afraid of, say, the next, you know, 20 years, when you have a generation of people who didn't grow up reading are now left to be that senior generation, as an example. Say, like, people in my, I was born in 69, so I'm approaching, you know, a few years, 60 years old. Well, people in my generation aren't known for being the most, you know, voracious readers. I'm afraid the bookstores may disappear totally within the next decade or so.
0: Yeah, this one major, I don't remember who the name is, software company is looking to scan in all the first edition copies of all kind of books. And then destroy the books.
3: Yep.
1: Oh, my gosh.
3: There you go.
0: And then,
1: well, you know, to your point, George, I will tell you, with the kids, you know, we teach cursive writing at every camp every day. So the kids at least learn to sign their name in cursive.
0: Right.
1: But when they do the Patriot's Pledge, I have children, older children, fourth, fifth grade, that struggle reading two-syllable words. I mean, it's really sad. A word like values.
0: Wow.
1: They you know, they stumble. They can't get it out because they don't know how to sound it out.
0: Right.
1: So it's you know, and I could, you know, I'm living in Mentor right now, but many years in Geauga. But I'll tell you, you know, the proficiency in reading and math for the Mentor students is abysmal. It is at all time lows.
0: Yeah, they seem to take some pride in that, and they always want more money to make it even worse. But I was joking with one of my a very good friend, a small business owner, and again, they're just struggling trying to make ends meet, and you know, their real estate taxes for their business and their home is probably, my guess would be, $30,000 to $40,000 a year. So obviously they're struggling to, you know, meet those. But I, you know, I joke with her and I said, you know, Miss So and So, and you know, sometimes I get a little harsh with people because there's, again, I'm fighting to preserve the republic. I have children, I have grandchildren, so does she. I was joking. I said, Mrs. So and So, what was the last book you read? Tom Sawyer in 10th grade? I mean, that doesn't cut it. You know,
1: right.
0: We got to read. We got to be vociferous readers. We got to have books. Need to pass it on to our children, our grandchildren. You know, I always find those to be good birthday and Christmas, holiday gifts, pardon me.
1: Come on.
3: Yeah,
1: come on.
3: And you can't say baby Jesus.
1: Don't you start with that little nonsense.
3: Yeah. You can't say baby Jesus. It's holiday infant.
1: Yeah, right. Oh, my gosh.
3: I have a question for you, Linda. One of the concerns, so you talk about history, and we all know the dissipation of history over the years. The further we get disconnected from, well, let me just rephrase this. Our population, our demographic is changing. And let me read you something very sobering. About 12% of the total U.S. population consists of native-born Americans who have at least one foreign-born parent. 24% of all babies born in the United States are born to foreign-born mothers. About 9% of all U.S. births are to mothers who authorize immigrants or who are authorized immigrants or who have temporary legal visas. So as our demographic changes to people who don't really have a connection or history in this, there goes the birthright citizenship issue, which talks about allegiance to the United States, people who have no allegiance to our country, people who have come here within the past 30, 40 years who don't understand anything that happened, you know, prior to when they arrived here. They have no connection to our past. Some of us who, for instance, my family's been here at least since the late 1860s. I have a connection here to this country. Well, lots of people who are here do not. So how can we interest them in a history which they don't connect with? And that's really a crucial issue, because we have enough of a struggle of connecting people to our history whose parents were here prior to, you know, 1960.
1: Well, and, you know, I mean, this whole issue of our education is a big part of the issue, because they're not teaching basic civics anymore. And, you know, they're not showing the importance of freedom and how you retain it versus the risks and the damage of socialism, which always leads to communism. And, you know, George, I don't know if you're going to throw me off the air for saying this or not, but, you know, an equal risk right now is the Islamic influence.
0: Oh, absolutely. Absolutely.
1: I mean, it scares me in a righteous way, because we cannot allow, you know, our faith, which is the foundation of this country, really, to be eroded and subjected to these other cultures. I mean, these people come here and they have no desire to assimilate like my grandparents did. They came here, but they wanted to be part of this country. And, you know, and they demonstrated it in their actions. These people don't want to be part of America as it is. They want to make America what their country was, which I don't know why they just didn't stay there to begin with.
0: Right, and there was just a article, I'm trying to think where it was at. I read it in, unfortunately, one of these clips and highlight sections, but it does have links to these articles. One person was saying, well, you know, we got the mayor of New York. We also have the mayor of London, who's an Islamophobe. Islamophile. And we should be embracing and getting ready for a Muslim president. Of course, many people say that may have taken place already. I don't know, but that we should get ready for that and have a Muslim president. Could you imagine that? An outright, out and out Muslim.
3: You mean a Mandami in the White House?
0: Yes. Well, he wasn't born here, so. But
3: well, I'm just saying, as an Mandami.
0: That type, yeah.
3: Right.
0: So. And when I started looking at the number of mosques in the U.S., there were 800. Do you know how many mosques there are in the United States today?
3: 5,000.
1: It's got to be multiples of that.
3: 5,000?
0: 4,000.
3: 4,000. Okay.
0: Yeah, so, you know, they're on the march. And there was a big celebration of Shiite Islam in Dearborn like 2 weekends ago. And I think this also included, you know, the people living in Dearborn, but the population of the city swelled to 75,000 Muslims celebrating Shiite, the Shia branch of Islam. So
1: that's insanity. That is absolutely, antithesis of our Constitution. Yeah. It doesn't. There's nothing that even comes one word that comes together in the same manner. I mean, you're talking, George. You're talking about reading books. I hope your audience will read the Quran. Mm-hmm. If you read the Quran, you know, you'd be crazy to support this if you were a woman or if you were a person of that's homosexual or transgender. Are you kidding me? You would be dead in a heartbeat.
0: But they all unite together, whether it's transgenders, homosexuals, Muslims, communists, socialists. They all unite together because their common goal is the hatred of the United States and our Constitution. That's why they're so happy to work together, even though technically their underlying philosophies are in many cases diametrically opposed to each other.
3: Well, that's until, let's just say, the time comes where they have to look around the table and see who else has to be eaten. We know how that's going to turn out.
0: Right. Good point. Yeah. Good point. Yeah, at some point.
1: Well, and George, you know, they all, the number one, they hate God. You know, they've got to get rid of God to be able to have their viewpoint thrive. And, it's not compatible together.
0: And Linda, you know, it's an interesting thing. You know, I always wonder, why did Islam come about in the 600s? A lot of times I think, well, maybe God put it out there to keep us sort of in line because they will be our scourge if, you know, we don't behave as proper Christians or embrace Christianity or fall away from Christianity. But I've listened to some different scholars. One of the best ones is Dr. J. Smith. I think eventually Islam will crumble because their foundational premises are so thin and basically built on quicksand. And he basically said he does not even believe Muhammad existed. He believed the location of Mecca was actually Petra, Jordan. And he also did some great scholarly research. I listened to a 2.5-hour video, or 5 hours actually, multiple segments, that Islam was actually founded by heretical Christians as a political movement. So
1: I think it definitely is a political movement. It's not a religion.
0: Right, but it's all dressed up in, you know, religion and political and all kind of control mechanisms and different things. But I'd love to have him on the show, and I need to study that a little bit more. But I just gave a, you know, 35,000 foot view of this. But I think ultimately Islam, obviously, since it's not true and it's built on a foundation of quicksand, ultimately I think if people are preached the gospel of Jesus Christ, they will eventually come to the light.
1: Well, can I go back to Steve asking me a question so I can answer his question? I feel badly I didn't answer it before. Because Steve asked, you know, what are the plans to expand camp beyond Northeast Ohio? And right now I don't have any. And I hope that if there's a listener out there that can help us make that happen, that they would contact me, because that really needs to happen. Everybody who comes to my camp, all the adults, I don't care if it's the, you know, the park employees or a mother or father, they all say the same thing to me. You know, America needs this camp. Why isn't it everywhere? That's what I hear all the time. And, you know, it's not about me. It's about God and country, and getting this camp to spread across this country. You know, I think it's necessary, and I think it would be a huge blessing. So if there's anyone out there that can help, please, I would welcome your help.
0: Yeah, Linda, and you know, I don't want to give Steve's question short shrift, and I did actually want to circle back on that, but since I'm just old, I've forgotten. I got all carried away on this Muslim stuff. But
1: me too.
0: But I think I mentioned this in passing last year, maybe the year before, that in my office, you know, we have people who can write grants. My suggestion is we find the right conservative foundation, like the Mellon Foundation or the Scaife Foundation or somebody, and say, hey, to take this nationwide, we need X amount of dollars per camp, you know, let's say $5,000 per camp, and to do 100 of them, obviously that would be 500,000 To do 1,000 would be, 5 million or whatever, and have a full-time administrator such as yourself coordinating this. And, wouldn't expect you to do it for free because obviously, you have your particular needs and different things you have to take care of as well. But a $5 million grant from a foundation is really nothing, to be honest. And
1: George, then we must talk and make this happen.
0: Right. Yeah. We're not going to do it in 6 minutes on the radio here, but we need to sit down and, we have to lay out different things. It generally, if you're doing it with another foundation, it has to be 501c3 to 501c3.
1: That's what I am now.
0: Okay.
1: That's what Liberty Camp USA is today, has been for years.
0: Okay.
1: Yeah.
0: I'd imagine you've probably we'll talk about that off the air, different filings and stuff. But yeah, my office is pretty well versed on that kind of stuff, how to get grants and look into things at least, and find the right potential foundations to fund some of that.
1: Then we really need to do that because I just want to say, if I've got a minute here, when I met with the staffer of Bernie Marino today, I said to him, I'm good at doing a lot of things, but I'm really not good at having people tell me it can't be done.
0: Right.
1: Because, and that's, that cemetery that I just did, nobody told me that I was, encouraged me. Everybody said, one of two things, you're crazy or it's impossible. Well, guess what? 3 years later, it's totally done, totally documented, and it's a beautiful cemetery that's restored from the people who came here when it was wilderness, and they were the pioneers, they were the heroes that carved out this land that we enjoy so much today.
0: And refresh my memory, what is the name of the cemetery and where is it located?
1: It's Chardon Road Cemetery on Route 6 in Willoughby Hills. And there's approximately 75 interred there, and they're all from people that were born in the 1700s, died in the early 1800s, but they came here under part of that when it was the Ohio Territory, the Northwestern Territory.
0: Right.
1: I don't want to have anybody tell me it's impossible to keep, to spread this camp nationwide, because I don't accept impossible. If we get the right people, George, approaching this the right way, we can make this happen.
0: Right. That makes a lot of sense. Steve, go ahead.
2: No, I was just agreeing with her. I mean, people tell me how many times that can't be done. And then after it's done, they say, oh, I knew you could do it.
0: Mm-hmm.
2: I know you could do it, Linda.
0: Attaboy.
1: Right. Yeah. So, none of this is done by one person. We join forces, we're an army with the right mission, and we go forward with God's blessings.
0: Right, so the city of Willoughby Hills, where they, I know you had a dedication, I believe it was on July 13th or something, or June 9th or some date.
1: It was in July, and George, this is amazing. This shocked me. On a Monday afternoon at 3 o'clock, there were over 100 people there celebrating the restoration of the cemetery. I couldn't believe it.
0: Are many of those graves Revolutionary War soldiers or just average people?
1: There's one Revolutionary War soldier who guarded the Hudson River, who is now reenacted at our camp as an unknown hero.
0: Mm-hmm.
1: And then his great-grandson was in the Civil War. And there was a plot reserved with his name on it, George. So for 2 years, I'm thinking that his great-grandson is there until we finally figured out that his legal name was different than how the family referred to him. And he actually died after the second Bull Run battle. And he's buried in what's called the Soldiers and Airmen's Cemetery, which is right next to Arlington.
0: I see. So hey, Linda, thank you for that update. We're coming up to a hard break, and we're going to be cut off. So if you want to stick around a little bit in the next segment or call in another time, that would be great. This is a Monday Night Roundtable. George Sitari in studio with our special guest, Linda O'Brien from Liberty Camp USA, Khalid Namar, Steve Krause, and we'll be back after these important messages.

Hey, did you know there's actually a simple path that helps most people avoid poverty? It's called the success sequence. If you graduate from high school and get a full-time job and wait until after you're married to have kids, about 97% of young adults avoid poverty. That's a future worth thinking about. Whether you're planning for your